0: when I was out and about, and I was on occasion actually a target.
1: Well, one of the statistics that I found absolutely shocking when I was doing a presentation, 84% of women with disabilities report having been sexually assaulted at least once.
0: Yes, and those are reported.
1: Yeah, reported, exactly.
0: Those are not, I think that statistic is way higher.
1: Yeah.
0: I actually feel that if I meet a woman, especially if they have a disability, and they tell me they've never been assaulted, I want to touch them because they're like an angel. Because how did you survive without that?
1: Yeah.
0: Did you live in a bubble? Like what rock did you live under?
1: Well, the thing is, sexual assault is not about sex. It's about power.
0: It's not. It is.
1: And so men who, you know, feel powerless, they're, you know, that's what you say, the target is on your back because they feel they can, you know, they can do whatever. And it also has to do with the second class quality that we give people with disabilities that we still have not been able to change. And the third thing is when I was starting out, I worked for a pharmaceutical company. And all the studies and all the reports about dosages and everything else were from male subjects. They would, unless they were forced to, they just applied whatever the men reported in the test of new drugs. And they just said, well, it'll affect women the same way. And it doesn't.
0: No, it doesn't.
1: And they're still having a little trouble, you know, adjusting to that. They've gotten better, but there's a discrimination. And then, you know, as you say, and I share this with you, I go to a doctor's office. They don't know what to do with someone who's blind. They just assume. So we have to educate. And every time I go to a doctor's office, I take time to explain to the receptionist or nurse how to guide my dog and me into the office.
0: Yes.
1: Not to grab my arm.
0: Yeah.
1: Or just say, over there, you have to explain it to me. And,
0: just the simple things of, like, I just got home from a doctor's visit this morning. And just the simple things that I think sighted people take for granted is like, oh, we need to weigh you. Well, okay, what does over there mean? Are there not all of the scales have rails on them, but some of them do. So that's nice to know, because then you can line yourself up with where you're correctly supposed to be. Even things like, you know, getting your vitals, getting, you know, your oxygen tested, your blood pressure test, all of those things. They're just second nature to the assistants, the nurses' assistants, and they just grab you. And I don't think that they're doing it to be cruel or scare you, but you're right, Bill. We have to. I mean, it's exhausting. Every time we leave the door, we have a choice, right? We can either educate or not educate and just get angry at what's happening.
1: Right, exactly. And one of the things I found out last year at a conference, I went around and asked, you know, at the various tables and said, how many have worked with people who are blind? Mm. And I found one treatment program that had ever encountered a blind person. And I realized that I have never seen anyone do a training in those conferences on the subject.
0: Yeah.
1: So they let me do it this year.
0: Wow.
1: And I'm hoping they'll ask me next year, because nobody else is going to do it. Yeah.
0: Yeah.
1: Yeah.
0: Yeah. Well, I know I went through a wonderful program here in Colorado called the Harmony House up in Estes Park many, many, many, many years ago for alcohol and drug treatment. And I was the first blind, low vision person that they had ever been.

0: to me, a lot of than a lot of settings are about, oh, teach us how we can better help you.
1: Right.
0: But I think it was because of the nature of what they were doing, because they're there to help you. They're there to support you in recovery. And so things, you know, like lunch was a buffet, and I was extremely malnourished and underweight. And so they assigned somebody to me to make sure that I had enough nutrients on my plate at every meal. But they did that because they would have done that for somebody who was sighted. But for me, it was a blessing because they filled two roles, right? Because I don't know what's on the buffet table. But and it was neat because we did become good friends, the two of us. And she learned a lot about people who are blind and low vision. And she's like, I'm so excited for the next person I get to meet because I can take them through the buffet table. But the whole program is around that. But I do think that's rare, because anybody out there who's been through a treatment program, a lot of it is visual. Like they show you, you have to watch these movies, you have to read these books, exactly. You have to do all these different things.
1: Yeah.
0: And it's a month, it's 28 days. And they were fantastic, about giving me enough assistance that I could be successful in the program, but yet not enable me. They didn't let me get away with stuff, you know, like
1: right. And that's important thing.
0: There were chores and stuff that everybody had to do once you reached a certain level. And
1: right.
0: I did those chores. And so I think it really depends on the program. And then of course, you know, the AA meetings, I've never walked into an AA meeting where I did not feel welcome, you know? But again, I think it's the nature of those situations.
1: Well, there are two things. One is the AA program, the intergroup, now has, you can go online, and they, one of the things they ask if you need an access,
0: yes.
1: And they will give you those meetings that are accessible to people with disabilities. The other part on the negative side is some of the research I've seen is that there are a number of treatment programs that are not ADA compliant.
0: Yeah, that's true.
1: So we're talking about, you know, right now we're talking about the problems, and there are people who are really interested in helping, and there's some programs which Betty Ford Center that are work primarily through visual, and they are paying attention to that kind of thing when they're working in the computer with people. But it's still one of the things that people with disabilities have to, if they decide to go into a program, they need to be real forthright or their family members and say, is this program capable? Does the program have material in alternative format for people in the program, and to be very insistent upon that. And the more that we do this, the more they're going to change.
0: Yes.
1: But there is another issue we don't talk about a lot of times, is that people with disabilities, and I'm talking in general because I don't have specific for people with blindness. Well, I'm sorry, I take that back. For blindness, people with blindness are three times more likely to have a substance abuse problem.
0: Absolutely.
1: And, you know, for a whole lot of reasons, you know, from your perspective, what, as a woman with blindness, what do you think contributes to those kinds of numbers?
0: Oh, my goodness. I mean, I can only speak personally, but definitely for me, it was, I had grown up with, my little sister and I called him the monster.

0: who abused us from an early age on. And so, and that abuse actually contributed to my vision loss. It was because of something he did that triggered the Stevens-Johnson syndrome, and which led to my vision loss and all of my other health issues. So when, and I was in a lot of pain, Bill, as a kid, just from the Stevens-Johnson syndrome, but also I grew up in a family that you just brushed everything under the rug. And you didn't talk about it. So the abuse wasn't talked about, and definitely my blindness was not talked about. And so as a child, and all of this was going on, you know, before I was 10 years old. And so when I hit teenage years, you know, 12, 13, 14 years old, that's when a lot of kids get exposed and start understanding what alcohol and drugs are. And I grew up in a family, my parents, neither one of them drank or did drugs. There was never alcohol allowed in our house. You know, it was very taboo, that kind of thing. But the minute, literally the minute, the very first drink I had, and I remember it. I can taste, I can smell it even to this day. I was like, oh my gosh, I'm okay. Nothing, like, I'm okay. I feel good. I'm funny. Right. Nobody, my whole view of the world changed in a moment. And I had been on prescription narcotic drugs since I was 9 to help me sleep and deal with the pain. So adding, you know, alcohol on top of that, and from that moment on, I was not sober completely until I went into treatment. And it was because it was my only escape into normalcy. Right. And because my day-to-day life was just so painful and so dark, and that drinking, and then I got into other drugs, because, you know, that's just how it goes. It was the only place and time in my life that I felt okay and I fit in. And, you know, it may sound silly, Bill, but it really did probably save my life. Because I don't think, and I did attempt suicide as a teenager. And it was a very, very, very good friend of mine that pulled me out of that. But really, Bill, I didn't know anything about therapy or programs or anything about mental health until I was 19 and leaving home to go to college and met people who knew about these things, you know, and I was able to get into the treatment program, and that it totally completely changed my life, because I had no idea that these tools were out there. These people were out there that could help. And it was hard. It was extremely hard. Cause my entire brain had to change I had to change my friends. I changed where I lived. I literally changed everything, because I knew if I went back to any part of it, I was not going to be strong enough to say no. And I did. I moved to Denver. I changed where I was going to go to school, just because I knew nobody else that I knew was going to be going to that school. And also, right, Denver had so much more support and programs and that I desperately needed, that I wanted to just immerse myself in everything that I could possibly do to figure out who I wanted to be and how I was going to get there.
1: Wow, that's impressive, and that's the message we're trying to get across to people: there can be a better life.
0: Yeah.

0: people don't know
1: that. And it's not easy. I really want people to know that. Once you make the decision, like, okay, I need help, and you make that phone call or you make that appointment or whatever it is that you do, that's when the real work begins. Because it was very shortly after I got out of the program, and, you know, I was working the program, doing my AA, going to school, I finally felt like I'm becoming the person that I would like to be, and was really proud of the work I was doing. And I got assaulted in Boulder. And that was shocking to me, because I thought, hey, I got my life together. I'm doing everything right. Why is this?
0: Right.
1: What the heck? You know, and that whole thing was very, very difficult to me. But luckily, I was in therapy, and I had supportive friends and these amazing, amazing people around me that literally picked me up and, you know, took me to the hospital and got me where I needed to be. But going through that experience with the police and the victims' advocates and the hospital and everything that followed, as somebody with low vision, I never could have gotten through that without my support system. Because you talk about treatment programs not being ready for people with disabilities. That whole experience with the police, they did not know, because the way I experienced the attack was not the way somebody who was sighted would experience the attack. It was actually my sense of smell that they were able to find out who the guys were. And it was not visual, because I could not visually describe them. I could kind of tell how tall they were, you know, but not really. I knew they didn't have an accent. Like, I knew I could eliminate a couple of things, but all these, well, what did they look like? What car were they driving?
0: Exactly.
1: These kinds of things. But it was my sense of smell that actually got them on the right track. And there actually was a woman who was in her apartment and heard the whole thing. And then I think they did get maybe some visual clues from her, but she was so terrified. And ended up not, I never knew who she was, but she did send me a letter in the mail a long time later that shared that she was really sorry that she didn't do anything, but she, I don't blame her. I mean, she was a single woman. She was afraid to get involved. And this was before cell phones and things like that, that we have now that make it easier to reach out for help. But so even Bill, you know, like, even though it's like you know, you make this hard decision to get your life back on track, or even on a track, maybe it's never been on a track, which is what it felt like with me. Things will happen. You know, if I surround myself with people that are supportive and caring and loving, and that when those rough spots happen, and some of them can be horrible rough spots, that you can keep going, you can survive, and you use all of those tools that you've gained in the past when you've gone through rough spots to help you get through the next one.
0: There's also, I think, a sense that women, particularly women, need to know that there are people out there.
1: Yes.
0: You know, if you've been assaulted, the shame, and you think somehow you caused it.
1: Yeah.
0: And I think particularly for women.
1: Yeah.
0: Now, I might mention that we have some statistics on deaf men, and they have a very high assault they've been assaulted. But for women, there are a couple of things. Number one, people hesitate to confront women who have a drinking problem far more than men. And in fact, they are in, you know, a lot of times, oh, she wouldn't do that, especially when they forget because of women's body weight. You know, we talk about social drinking. Social drinking for men is two drinks. For women, it's one.
1: Yeah.
0: And we can't imagine, oh, she doesn't drink that much.
1: Yeah.
0: My grandmother was putting away, I think, a fifth every couple of days. And nobody in my family, I'm an addiction counselor. I'm certified.
1: Yeah.
0: And nobody in the family told me until after she had died that she'd been doing that.
1: Wow.
0: And I thought, what the, you know, in my own family, they just could not imagine Granny doing that.
1: Yeah.
0: And then some other things started to make sense.
1: Yes.
0: You know, because I had that information that they kept from me. But this is the way women are treated. There's a shame thing. She's supposed to be perfect, or she could, oh, she couldn't be an alcoholic because she's a female.
1: It's or she's these... only drinking wine. I know.
0: Right.
1: You know, I have dear, dear, dear friends that really struggle, and it's because they only drink wine. So they're not an alcoholic. You know, they're not falling down in the gutter at 2 a.m. coming home from the bars. And, you know, they just have, you know, and 2, 3, 4 glasses of wine in the evening. And
0: this is true for mental health as well. Women, because women are more and more are out working.
1: Yeah.
0: And they're going to be a little more visible. But again, any mental health issue, oh, this person couldn't have something like that.
1: Yeah.
0: And so we begin, because it's a she rather than a he, they make all kinds of assumptions in terms of behavior, and also women tend, their depression tend to take a very withdrawal effect, while men tend to get violent with depression. In fact, men are often, male depression is often not diagnosed because it appears in terms of domestic violence, and there are all kinds of things. It's really depression.
1: Yeah.
0: So that there's a misdiagnosis because you're a woman or because you're a male, you know, in terms of the symptomatology. And the symptom, the diagnostic and statistical manual, I haven't seen a clear delineation. Females show this as opposed to male showing this. It's just everybody has the, you know, whoever has these symptoms.
1: Yeah.
0: And I say, hey, wait a minute. You know, there's a discrimination here.
1: Yeah. I saw a little interview with Drew Barrymore. I love Drew Barrymore. I've loved her since she was in Firestarter when she was little. But one of the reasons I really love her show is because she talks a lot about mental health and a lot of women. And this this clip I saw earlier today, she was talking about she had taken her daughters to the beach, and you know, Drew is a full body woman, you know, and she said, you know, she really wanted to take her girls to the beach, but she was like, oh, they're going to want me to get in the water, which means I have to take off my cover up and I'm going to be in my swimming suit. And even though all these women's swimming suits, you know, they supposedly hold you in and all the right places.
0: Right.
1: They don't. And she said, but she looked over at her daughters, you know, and she's like, you know, what kind of image am I portraying to my daughters?
0: Yeah.
1: And she, so for her daughter's sake, she just, you know, ripped off her coat and she goes, cottage cheese and all. to the water, holding my daughter's hands. And because that's a whole thing too, is as our world becomes older, you know, here in Colorado, there's more people over 60 versus 0 to 18 now in Colorado. That there's a lot of us that are my age. I turned 56 in March, and a lot of my friends are my age, a little younger, a little older, but we're all going through a very similar stage of life. And there's so much going on, Bill, you know, with our hormones that are right. going all nuts, but also just our bodies are changing, we all talk about it's falling apart, or, you know, something that used to be up is down, factor. Something's down. Now.
0: Right. And it's shame. If we don't look like a Playboy model,
1: yeah,
0: then somehow there's something wrong with us.
1: Exactly. And even going along with that, Bill, I've had friends that said, I wish that my 20-year-old or my 30-year-old or even my 40-year-old's younger self could actually see what she looked like. And because when you're 20, 30, 40, I don't think you, even then, you really truly realize what you look like. And
0: in a positive way.
1: Yeah, exactly. But for men getting older, even their hair getting gray,
0: right.
1: they're distinguished. I mean, I hear it all the time, you know, oh, George Clooney gets better looking as he gets older. You know, you hear that so much in media that the men are getting better looking as they get older. But the women, it's the opposite. There's just these constant ads, you know, you got to do this so you'll look younger. You know, you got to do this so you'll be thinner. You got to do this so your bones don't creak, you know, all this stuff. And it's like, it's overwhelming mentally. It's exhausting.
0: Absolutely. And, you know, the thing is, we hear many, many stories about husbands leaving their wife for a younger woman.
1: Yes.
0: And what does that do to the person? Rather than looking at, you know, how stupid the guy is, they turn inward and feel shame because they couldn't compete.
1: Right.
0: And so this is all contribute to, now on the positive side, women tend to seek counseling.
1: Yes.
0: Far faster than men.
1: Yeah.
0: But at the same time, what they have to deal with is just the shame and the accept, okay, this is what's going on. I need to do something about it.
1: Yeah.
0: And finding the individual who will help them. There were some women that preferred to come to me as a male therapist as opposed to going to a female therapist. And it was never really quite clear to me what, you know, what they saw as the difference, but there is, you know, there is a, I think there's a belief among some women, and this is what I've been able to gather, to even mistrust each other.
1: I agree with that. I hope that I'm not like that or ever will be like that, but I've definitely worked in professional settings where it was actually the women that were the more cutthroat towards me versus the men. And and I don't know, Bill, if that comes from, we have to work so much harder and even still get paid less than the men.
0: Yeah,
1: but we have to work so much harder that it makes us more competitive. I don't know. Cause like when you mentioned that you women said they came to you because you were a man versus going over to a woman therapist. That was the first thing that popped into my mind is women tend to trust men more than they trust another woman, which I do not feel that I'm that way, but I don't know, maybe I am. And, you know, and I don't know it.
0: Well, there's an inequality. If a woman gets angry she's called a certain name. If a yes. man does it, you know, they say, well, you know, they accept it.
1: Absolutely.
0: If a woman cries, oh, well, that's what women do. But yeah. if a man cries, then he's a sissy. So it's that double standard.
1: I know.
0: For the same kind of emotion. And women are in many ways allowed to be more emotional. In fact, they're encouraged to be. Yeah. But men, on the other hand, are not. And, you know, we'll get into, you know, the mental health of men, but that's very much related on yeah. both sides to creating mental health issues.
1: Yeah, absolutely. I know that in my adult life, I have facilitated a lot of low vision support groups, and always, I would say 95 to 99% are women that come to those groups. Even now, the group that I facilitate for a low vision group, it's nice because we actually do have, I would say it's more 80% women
0: yeah.
1: than 20% men. And that's really exciting to me because maybe there has been a shift that men are feeling more comfortable to ask for help, or at least, you know, be willing to be open to some alternatives as they start losing their vision.
0: Right, right. Mm-hmm. And it's also for men to be willing to express themselves in front of women.
1: Yes.
0: Because, you know, it's again, both for women and for men, is that facade that we have to, that we're kind of forced and taught to yeah. put up. And then the facade is, as you said, when part of your recovery had to do to find out who you really are rather yes. than what other people expected you to be.
1: Exactly. And I think, you know, being born, you know, and again, I think there things have changed some, but we just have so far to go. But, yes. And I do think that little girls now, and especially, you know, girls that are blind or low vision, I think that they do have more options now than than I had as a child. I know when I was, after I lost my vision when I was 9, and yes, I did have other health issues besides that. My parents, like within a month, went out and got $1 million life insurance policies on themselves because their belief was, is that I would always have to be taken care of. So if anything happened to them, there would be financial resources there. And so it was kind of funny when I knew this because, you know, I went on to college and I moved away from home and I actually got a job and career and all of this, and actually was financially more independent than most of my siblings, even to this day, are. But once they really realize, like, she's okay. She's going to be okay.
0: Exactly. Like, exactly.
1: And I knew that they had given up those life insurance policies, but they did not share that with my other siblings.
0: Right.
1: But I knew that. And yeah. so when my parents passed away, some of my older brothers were like, wait, where's this
0: $1 million?
1: Where's yeah. all this? Where's our inheritance? And I had to laugh. And I said, oh, they gave that up a long time ago because I didn't need it.
0: Because you were better.
1: And they were a little miffed, like, how dare you be independent? But I think now I don't feel like parents think that as much. I still think a lot of parents do.
0: Yes.
1: I'm sure you've encountered some of them, but I think now, you know, little girls that are blind and low vision, we have a lot more role models now than we did. You know, when I was little, I had Helen Keller. That was my role model.
0: That was it. Yeah.
1: Mm-hmm. Or Mary on Little House on the Prairie, you know,
0: right.
1: Stevie
0: right.
1: Wonder, Ray Charles, you know, but now there's just, you know, there's the Paralympics. There's all these amazing, amazing blind women with these incredible careers that little girls who are blind, you know, have people to look up to and like, hey, she did it. Maybe I can do that. But it's still not enough, right? We still have a long way to go.
0: Well, I think one of the things you're talking about too has come up in a number of podcasts that we've been doing is that where are the therapists who have low vision or are blind? They don't, you know, we don't know oftentimes who or where they are. And we're just beginning to do something about it. I got asked to, well, you can form a professional association. Well, you know, I got enough to do, but somebody's got to get out there and, you know, say, yes, there are a lot more of us than you think.
1: There's a lot of us, right, Bill?
0: Right. But we don't let people know. And I used to go to conferences all over the country, and I'd be the only person with a disability that would show up.
1: Yeah.
0: And it's like, I can't believe I'm the only one in the country. I mean, give me a break.
1: Yeah, exactly.
0: Yeah.
1: And but why do you think that, Bill? Why do you, because I do that as well. Like, we just got back from Costa Rica a few weeks ago. I love to travel. And my husband and I, Bill, you know Moses, if he sees another blind person when we're traveling, he's like, Penn, there's another blind person. Yeah. And it's like, I get excited too. Like, oh, there's more than just me in this country. And I do, I will, I'm one of those people. Hi, I'm blind too. How's it going? But why
0: we don't say, I'm glad to see you. We say, I'm glad I can see you.
1: I know, exactly. But why do you think that there's not more of us out there?
0: I wonder if sometimes, you know, to go to these conferences are a royal pain in the butt if you can't see. You've got to learn the layout. You've got to let people know you need help, and you have to. And the thing that's really tough, you know, we're taught NFB and all, be independent and whatever. And there are times we can't be.
1: Yeah.
0: And so we have to let down our guard and say, look, and fortunately in conferences that I've gone to, particularly people who run them, when I tell them what I need, which of course is humbling for a guy to say, I need anything, even if he's blind.
1: Right.
0: You know, but I need this. And they're more than willing to, they're grateful that I let them know.
1: Yeah.
0: But I think a lot of people don't want to go through that and may feel, okay, they will get what they need, continuing ed and so forth in other ways that are more at home or working with some other people on an ongoing basis.
1: Yeah. And I mean, I get that. I mean, during COVID, I got so used to ordering my groceries online.
0: Yeah.
1: That now I hate going to the grocery store.
0: Right. Absolutely. You got it.
1: I was like, when did I ever like this? This is not fun. It's not fun. When I order online, I know exactly like, oh, I want to try different tomato sauce. What kinds are there? And I can pull it up.
0: Exactly.
1: But so I understand.
0: I don't want to look through shelf after shelf to see what's there.
1: Exactly. So I can see that, but we have to, I mean, talk about mental health. We can choose to stay home and have our order, you know, all of our life delivered
0: or
1: to
0: friends
1: us, right?
0: Will take care of us and they'll do the shopping for it.
1: Exactly. But I know I have to continue going out. If I don't, I don't want being homebound to be comfortable. I want it to.
0: Well, yeah, unfortunately, because of COVID, it has gotten comfortable.
1: Yeah.
0: And my dog looks at me and says, when the hell are you going to get out there, Daddy? That's what you pay me for.
1: Exactly. That's why I'm here.
0: Yeah.
1: That's
0: yeah.
1: why I'm here.
0: Well, this has been delightful. Japan. Oh. It really has been. We haven't really had much of a chance to talk about this this kind of history.
1: Yeah.
0: And I appreciate your sharing with the audience and with me what you've been through. And it certainly increases my, if that were possible, it increases my admiration for you.
1: Oh, Bill, thank you.
0: But I want to ask, is there some last words you want to leave our audience?
1: Yeah, I think I know with me personally, people think I'm such a happy person, and I am, and I try to be, and that I've accomplished so much, and I have, but it hasn't been easy. And I've been called the Kumbaya girl more than once in my life. And I don't mind that, but I also think that when you're kind of known for being the happy person, the giving person, the successful person, that it's harder to share the struggles because
0: to be real, exactly. We have to be an image of all blind people,
1: exactly. But I think that that's how we all learn and we all grow. And it's not easy. It's hard. It's really, really, really hard at times. And, we are going to face monsters on all kinds of levels out there, but I know with all my heart and all my experience that there's way more beautiful people out there than there are monsters.
0: Right,
1: and
0: right.
1: If we surround ourselves with those beautiful people and one of those monsters do get through, that we'll be okay because we have those beautiful people around us.
0: Exactly, exactly. And we have to be out there to meet and spend time with those beautiful people. That's
1: yes,
0: the key.
1: Absolutely.
0: Staying in our homes and protecting ourselves that way is not real helpful.
1: Right.
0: We have to get out there and be there. And I consider you one of my beautiful people.
1: Oh, thank you.
0: Thank you for being there.
1: Thank you.
0: And thank you for being on the program. And as I said before to our audience, thank you for being here and tuning in. And if you have any thoughts, put them in an email to feedback@aftersight.org or on the phone with the feedback line 720-721-8856. Thank you all for being here.
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1: Welcome to your guide on understanding and navigating the world of glaucoma, an eye condition that's a bit of a sneak thief of sight. It targets the optic nerve, essential for clear vision, and does its damage quietly and gradually. This means you could be losing your precious side vision without even noticing until it's significantly advanced. The hero of this story? A comprehensive dilated eye exam, the only way to catch glaucoma in its tracks before it can blur the beautiful details of your world. Glaucoma isn't just one condition, it's a group of eye diseases. The most common villain in this story is open-angle glaucoma, known for its slow and silent vision heist. Less common types like angle closure glaucoma and congenital glaucoma also play their parts, each affecting the eye in unique ways. Symptoms start off as shy, barely there. Over time, though, they might gate crash your life with loss of peripheral vision or create blind spots that can lead to blindness if left unchecked. Who's at risk, you wonder? Well, glaucoma doesn't play favorites. It can invite itself into anyone's life, but has a particular eye for those over 60, especially if you're Hispanic, Latino, African American adults over 40, or if your family tree has glaucoma branches. Knowing your risk and having regular eye checkups can help keep your vision script from taking a dramatic turn. As for the cause, it's a bit of a mystery. High eye pressure is a usual suspect, but not everyone with high eye pressure gets glaucoma, and not all glaucoma types involve high pressure. It's like a plot twist in your favorite mystery novel. Now, onto the action plan, treatment. The goal here isn't to restore lost vision, but to prevent any more scenes from fading. Medicines, usually in the form of eye drops, are the first line of defense, keeping eye pressure in check. Laser treatment and surgery are the next levels of intervention, helping the eye's internal fluid find its way out, relieving pressure, and safeguarding your sight. Here's the deal. If glaucoma has entered your life, don't lose hope. Treatments are your allies, and regular checkups are your checkpoint. If you're noticing any vision changes, or if glaucoma runs in your family, it's time to get your eyes checked. Prevention might not be an option, but early detection and treatment can be your victory in preserving your vision. Remember, in the world of eye health, knowledge is power and action is your superpower.
2: Hello and welcome to your BLT Bite. My name is Evan Starnes. This week, we're going to show you how to change the voice on your Amazon smart speaker. When it comes to English-speaking voices, there are quite a few options to choose from, and we'll show you a couple in this recording. Let's get started. For this example, I'd like to change the voice on my speaker to a British male voice. First, activate your smart speaker, and then say the command, change your voice. When you change your voice, you should hear a little chime letting you know the change was successful. Let's demonstrate. Computer, change your voice.
3: I have a few voices to choose from. Here is the first one.
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6: Blimey.
3: Getting closer. 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
3: Here is the fifth one.
2: And here's the one we want.
4: Around 100 million cups of tea are enjoyed in the UK every day.
3: Would you like to choose that one or hear another?
2: Choose that one.
4: Okay. You're all set. I'll be the voice you hear when you speak to this device. If you'd like to change how you wake me up, you can also change your wake word.
2: And we did do a previous BLT Byte on that last week. And just for fun, let's hear how this new voice sounds. Computer, what's the forecast for tomorrow?
4: Tomorrow, there will be some sun and thunderstorms, with a high of 84 degrees Fahrenheit and a low of 61 degrees.
2: And if you'd ever like to change the voice again in the future, just remember the command, change your voice. That's it for this week, but be sure to tune in next week for more BLT Bytes. Thank you for listening. My name is Evan Starnes, and I'll see you next time.
1: Imagine navigating through a dense fog that doesn't lift, where shapes and colors merge into shadows. This is a reality for many facing diabetic retinopathy, a sneaky complication of diabetes that damages the eye's blood vessels, leading to potential vision loss or blindness. It doesn't play favorites. Anyone with type 1 or type 2 diabetes can find themselves in this fog, especially if blood sugar levels have been a roller coaster ride for years. In the early stages, this condition might be the secret keeper, revealing no symptoms or only minor vision issues. But as it progresses, the signs become impossible to ignore. Floaters dancing in your vision, blurriness, fluctuating clarity, and perhaps areas of darkness. The battle against diabetic retinopathy begins with understanding. It starts as non-proliferative diabetic retinopathy, where blood vessels in the retina begin to weaken, bulge, and leak. If unchecked, it evolves into proliferative diabetic retinopathy, a more severe stage where the eye, in a desperate bid for normalcy, grows new but fragile vessels that bleed easily, possibly leading to scar tissue and retina detachment. The risks aren't just a list in a medical textbook. They're real and include everyone with diabetes, particularly those with uncontrolled blood sugar, high blood pressure, high cholesterol, and those who smoke. Prevention and early intervention are the shields and swords in this fight. Regular eye exams with dilation, a vigilant eye on blood sugar levels, maintaining a balanced diet, engaging in regular physical activity, and saying a firm no to smoking are critical strategies. If you're pregnant or have a history of diabetes, your eyes deserve even more attention with additional exams to navigate through pregnancy safely. In the midst of these challenges, there's a beacon of hope. Diabetic retinopathy doesn't lead to vision loss. By taking charge of diabetes management, engaging in healthy lifestyle choices, and keeping a keen eye on any changes in vision, the fog can clear. The journey isn't walked alone. Eye care professionals are allies, ready to guide, support, and intervene when necessary. If the world starts to blur or shadows begin to invade your sight, reach out to them. Your vision is invaluable, and with the right care, the clarity of life's beautiful details can be preserved.
2: 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You are listening to AfterSight. This recording is intended solely for individuals who are blind or have low vision.
6: is the Audio Information Network of Colorado. My name is Nancy, and you're listening to the Environment Program. Our first story comes from the Denver magazine called 5280, which is Denver's altitude. The article is from the Environment section of the magazine, and it's entitled, What a Waste! If Colorado hopes to improve its poor reputation for recycling, it will need help from big ideas and new companies, and you, by Haley Gray. Everyone knows how recycling works, right? When you toss a bottle into a bin, it goes to a plant and gets sorted into piles with similar refuse. Someone buys that trash, processes it, and creates reuse items. Fleeces, notebooks, backpacks. This is an example of a closed-loop economy in which a product is used and then made into something new. The truth, though, is that recycling isn't always so straightforward. Sorting waste is pretty difficult, and finding takers for it is even harder. In years past, the United States shipped many of our recyclables to China for remanufacturing. But in 2018, that country effectively banned most of those materials due to excessive contamination, for example, poor sorting and food residue. As a result, some materials are piling up in the Centennial State instead of being made into all that environmentally sound gear. Now, Next Cycle, a new state-funded incubator supporting for-profit businesses that turn our trash into various kinds of treasure, is providing hope that Colorado can finally improve its recyclable economy. Every Sunday, 27-year-old Natasha Ray does her part to save the earth. In her Park Hill kitchen, she stuffs a hearty pinch of spinach, a spoonful of sautéed cremini mushrooms, and a dollop of whisked eggs into each segment of a muffin tin for a batch of bite-sized breakfasts. Next, she preps arugula lunch salads. Then on Mondays, she hauls Tupperware containers packed with 5 days' worth of meals to her job at an education startup in downtown Denver. The goal? To follow the 3 R's of trash disposal by reducing her food waste, reusing her containers, and recycling any plastics, papers, and metals appropriately. You can control what you can do, Ray says of her weekly ritual, and it makes me feel good about myself. But Ray is the exception here. Coloradans produced 9.3 million tons of waste in 2018, according to a report by Boulder's EcoCycle, a nonprofit recycler. Only 12% of this was recycled or composted. Most of it went to landfills. That paltry proportion is significantly less than the national recycling and compost rate, known as the waste diversion rate, of 35%. Colorado's rural communities struggle the most, with rates in the single digits to low teens. But Denver isn't much better. The Mile High City recycles just 21.8% of its trash. San Francisco and Seattle boast rates of 80% and 56.9%, respectively. There are plenty of reasons Coloradans don't recycle more. Some may simply forget to use their recycling bins. Others may not have recycling pickup service because it carries an additional cost or isn't an option at all. Laws and policies that require or incentivize recycling are scant across Colorado. Thankfully, the Centennial State is finally trying to change. In 2017, the Colorado Department of Public Health and Environment set a goal to drive our state's waste diversion rate up to a more respectable 45% by 2036. The announcement was a move to make good on a state statute passed in 1991 that calls on Colorado to recycle more. The timing is critical because even if we get better at recycling,

cans and flattened cardboard boxes, which Ray will stuff into the building's recycling dumpster. Later that week, an 8-ton truck will empty the receptacle and deliver its contents to Alpine Waste and Recycling's North Denver plant, the material recovery facility, where much of Denver's recyclable material is sorted. Alpine doesn't spin our old plastics into material for new synthetic base layers, or anything else for that matter. The company sells bales of plastics, papers, and metals to other businesses that ultimately make them into products like sportswear, toys, or toothbrushes. To those remanufacturers, our waste is a commodity. Alpine pays trucking companies for valuable wares, but will also charge haulers for the privilege of dropping less desirable recyclables off at their facilities. Right now, the latter category encompasses most materials in Colorado, save for glass, which has a robust secondary market on the Front Range, thanks to Coors. It's all tied to what the commodity values are in any given month, says Brent Hildebrand, Alpine's vice president of recycling. Right now, most of the commodities are just not doing well. Until last year, at least half of the United States' recyclables, tin cans, paper grocery bags, and maybe even Ray's discarded arugula box, were sold and shipped to China. In best-case scenarios, remanufacturers there would create second-life products. In worst-case scenarios, our recyclables would instead be dumped into Chinese landfills. In 2018, however, China instituted an effective ban on the world's recyclable material. The country told the World Trade Organization that processing our poorly sorted waste was too damaging to its own environment. China now requires a virtually unachievable contamination rate of 0.5% on imported recyclables. About 10% is considered excellent for American material recovery facilities. As a result, Colorado's hopes for a closed-loop economy were broken wide open. Lori Johnson, executive director of Recycle Colorado, says material recovery facilities across the country have struggled to find takers for our waste ever since. A lot of it, she says, is just piling up. Fortunately, the Colorado Department of Public Health and Environment has a plan to salvage the state's recycling industry. If China won't buy our waste, the department wants to support domestic companies that will. Consider the plastic wrap Ray tosses each Sunday. It could be recycled by Vermont-based remanufacturer Eco Global, which melts thin plastics into usable putty to make items like durable mats, often used on construction sites. Caleb Rick, Eco Global's CEO, says the company hopes to open a Colorado facility by 2022. The company could potentially benefit from the help of NextCycle, a program launched by the Colorado Department of Public Health and Environment in 2018 to boost Colorado's remanufacturing industry. In February, NextCycle announces its inaugural class of 9 businesses, which include aspiring dead tree processors and solar panel salvagers. If Coloradans can get better at recycling, these new companies might be able to handle the additional waste the Department of Public Health and Environment ultimately hopes to divert from landfills. NextCycle, which has $185,000 in funding for its first year, will help these young companies fine-tune business plans and navigate Colorado's waste and recycling systems. It will also groom them to compete for state grants designed to catalyze our remanufacturing industry. There's plenty of opportunity to develop

0: those closed-looped markets domestically, says the Department of Public Health and Environment's Recycling Grants Administrator, Eric Haboer, who helped spearhead Next Cycle. It's worth noting that many of those recyclable materials do not come from our homes, so Next Cycle also takes aim at improving commercial recycling. One member of the program's inaugural class, Nine Fiber, plans to set up shop in Pueblo to capture some of the estimated 111 million pounds of organic waste produced by Colorado's hemp and cannabis industries. The company developed a chemical process that converts discarded stems into raw fiber, which can be spun into just about anything from posh loungewear to drywall for Denver's more than 500 new home construction developments. And while a diverse cast of entrepreneurs is taking aim at Colorado's burgeoning remanufacturing market and heaping piles of waste, they've all got at least one thing in common. They're in this to make money. We've not recognized the value of tapping into the entrepreneurial spirit, Haboer says. Now we're harnessing that energy. The writer, Haley Gray, lives in Boulder. Her work has appeared in Seattle Met and the Albuquerque Journal. You can email her at letters@5280.com. Continuing to the next article comes from Ensia.com, which is a solutions-focused nonprofit media outlet reporting on our changing planet. In-store or online, what's the environmentally friendliest way to shop? Drones, robots, crowd shipping, and more offer new options for solving the sticky last-mile problem of bringing our purchases home. This article is by Fred Pierce, a British environment journalist and author. Is cyber shopping terrible for the environment? Some say yes, with all those trucks heading out into suburbia to deliver your latest gadget, fashion garment, or book. But online retailers insist theirs is the greener delivery route, much better than you driving to the store. So who is right? And are there even better ways? This really matters for the climate. Online shopping makes up to 1 in 7 retail purchases worldwide. Its value in 2019 will be a staggering $3.5 trillion, a figure that is rising by more than a fifth every year. How much of the total carbon footprint of what you buy is attributable to delivery varies hugely. But wherever your latest purchase comes from, whether a Chinese factory or a field in your home state, transport from the store or warehouse to home likely dominates the delivery footprint, says Alan McKinnon, a professor of logistics at the Kuhn Logistics University in Hamburg, Germany, and author of a new book, Decarbonizing Logistics. What logistic folks call the last mile is usually the most energy-intensive stage, McKinnon and colleague Julia Edwards have pointed out, and typically generates more CO2 emissions than all the upstream logistical activities. It's also where the difference between online and in-store shopping is greatest, and McKinnon says most times delivery is best. A typical home delivery round of online purchases in Britain consists of 120 drops on a 50-mile round. That round produces some 50 pounds of CO2, or just over 6 ounces per individual delivery. If you went to the store, the typical drive would be around 13 miles there and back, which would generate 24 times more CO2. So you'd have to pick up 24 items to break even, he says. That's the theory. In the real world, the difference is much less, says manufacturing technology specialist Dimitri Wedelai, who did an environmental analysis of online shopping while a research associate at MIT in 2013. For instance, 12 to 60% of home deliveries have been reported to fail first time. Either the van has to make a second and even third run, or customers end up driving to an out-of-town warehouse to pick up the product. Also, typically, one-fifth of products are returned for whatever reason. Every false move increases the carbon footprint. Just as bad, our growing love of speed deliveries almost triples the footprint of online delivery, says Owedelai. That is because your supplier no longer has the flexibility to bundle multiple orders into a single delivery, and because it sends out vans less full and to travel farther per delivery than they would if you were willing to wait a bit longer for your purchase to arrive. Weidel says such impatient cyber shoppers have the worst carbon footprint of all. But even allowing for them in general, whether buying laptops or Barbie dolls or t-shirts, he wrote in an analysis he did as a research associate at the MIT Center for Transportation and Logistics in 2013, online shopping is the most environmentally friendly option. Of course, this assumes the comparison is with conventional shoppers who make special trips to the store for single purchases. Many don't do that. We walk, bike, or take the bus, or buy many items on a single shopping trip. In a bus ride, you share the emissions. On a typically half-empty bus, your share may still be greater than the emissions for a home delivery. 7 times more if you are only buying one item, says Patricia Van Loon, based on her research at Heriot Watt University in Edinburgh, Scotland. But since the bus would have been on the route regardless, you haven't added to the actual emissions. If we can shop better, can online retailers deliver better too? That last mile is still a source of great and costly inefficiency for them, say logistics analysts. It's where both dollars and carbon emissions can be saved. So they are trying. Amazon wants half its shipments to be net zero carbon by 2030. But how? Electric vehicles are one possibility. With no tailpipe emissions, they reduce transport's contribution to urban smog. But their carbon footprint depends on how their electricity is generated. Right now, an electric vehicle is a lot greener in Vermont than in coal-burning West Virginia. How about drones? They would mostly deliver one package at a time. But even flitting back and forth from the depot, drones can sometimes still reduce carbon emissions relative to delivery trucks, according to Anne Goodchild of the University of Washington. They are likely to work best with light, urgent deliveries such as medicines, food, or mail, and in confined, high-demand areas such as university campuses. Or perhaps ground-based robots? This year, both FedEx and Amazon announced plans to deploy these smart, autonomous hampers on wheels along our sidewalks, dodging pedestrians and crossing at the lights. Lowe's already has plans to deploy with FedEx, and FedEx says it is talking to Pizza Hut and Walmart about doing their deliveries as well. Low-tech options. Some say low-tech is still the best route to low carbon. Many European cities have companies such as Deliveroo using bicycle couriers for fast, zero-emission meal deliveries from local restaurants. The system could be extended for other goods. Ford recently developed software that could summon bike couriers to take parcels in a suburban London neighborhood the last mile from truck to front door. The bottom line, Online shopping can be greener than driving to the store. Novel last-mile alternatives to conventional delivery trucks stand to make it even more environmentally friendly. But the devil is in the details. If we bundle our orders and avoid the speedy delivery option, we boost the environmentally friendly quotient. Imagine if we were offered a green shipping button when choosing dispatch options. Other tips for reducing delivery's environmental impact: do be in when the courier calls. Don't buy on a whim and then take up the free return option. Oh, and don't binge on stuff. Some say the real danger from online shipping is it encourages us to buy stuff we wouldn't otherwise. The purchase that doesn't happen has the lowest delivery carbon footprint of all. The next article is written by freelance science writer Andrew Urefig and is called "Conflict Over Fish and Wildlife Management is on the Rise. Here's Why." A crowd gathered in Hudson, Wisconsin earlier this month for a public forum on whether the federal government should remove gray wolves from the endangered species list and turn management over to the state. "I literally beg you to delist the wolf," said one farmer concerned about wolves attacking livestock, according to the Hudson Star Observer. "I have no confidence in the state of Wisconsin to manage wolf hunting," said another attendee, siding with concerns that delisting would result in trophy hunting that could bring the gray wolf back to the brink of extinction. Another day, another debate on wildlife management. A recently released study sponsored by the Association of Fish and Wildlife Agencies seeks to understand increasing disagreement about how to manage wildlife by exploring attitudes about fish and wildlife and how they vary with time, geography, and demographics. As part of the study, researchers polled people across the country about their attitudes toward fish, wildlife, and the environment. "Conflict is increasingly common in contemporary fish and wildlife management," write the researchers in their report, America's Wildlife Values. "The source of conflict is typically not a matter of biology. Rather, it involves a clash of goals among stakeholders." The survey found that about 35% of respondents can be classified as mutualists, a group that regards animals as family or companions and value habitat protection. Some 28% are traditionalists, believing wildlife should be managed primarily for human uses, like hunting and researching. Comprising 21% of respondents, people with pluralist outlooks express either mutualist or traditionalist values, depending on the situation. Roughly 15% of people who took the survey, meanwhile, don't give much thought to wildlife at all. Attitudes appear to be shifting over time. Between 2004 and 2018, the number of traditionalists fell by about 6% across 19 Western states for which the researchers had historical data. In that time, those same states saw a 5% rise in mutualists on the average. While the exact changes varied by state, they do carry implications for attitudes about wildlife management. Mutualists tend to worry about declines in animal populations, while traditionalists are more concerned with private property rights and public access to fish and wildlife. The researchers attribute the shift in mutualist and traditionalist values to process of modernization. Comparing state-level statistics, they found that states whose residents have higher incomes and live in larger cities tend to be states where mutualists made up a larger fraction of the population. Places with more college graduates also had more mutualists. For those three factors, the reverse held true with regard to traditionalists. The trends could continue into the future, the report suggests, as more people live in cities removed from day-to-day contact with wildlife. On top of their broad overview, the researchers also released survey data for each of the 50 U.S. states. Our findings do not dictate any specific type of managerial response, the authors wrote, but they add the results raise important questions for state wildlife agencies. How can agencies serve traditional clientele while embracing new stakeholders? How will changes in value affect wildlife management efforts? And what will the situation look like going forward, 2 to 3 decades into the future? Curious about how Colorado turned out on these surveys? The breakdown of wildlife value orientation in our state is as follows. Traditionalists were 28%, which is the same as the national average. And 35% are mutualists, also the same as the national average. Pluralists are at 23% and distanced at 14%. Interestingly, the breakdown does change by gender. In Colorado, out of all the traditionalists, 65% were male, 35% were female. But out of all the mutualists, 38% were male, 62%, the great majority, was female.
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0: distance between each jump is determined by the urgency to escape. Just covering country, the distance between jumps is somewhere between 5 and 6 feet. Panicked into get-out-of-here speed puts the distance of each jump at 20 feet. And they can do it for hundreds of yards. For perspective, the world record for a human single long jump is held by Mike Powell at 29 feet, 4 and 1/4 inches in 1991. Blessed with speed that serves them well, other lines of defense are their senses of smell and hearing. Once they bolt into a run, they become easy prey for eagles, hawks, and the occasional owl. Once I spotted a jackrabbit feeding on a hillside and decided to see how close I could get. Arriving where it had been, it was gone. It hadn't bolted and run. I would have seen it. 10 minutes of methodical searching finally revealed a big eye staring at me, measuring the danger. Less than 15 yards away, it crouched motionless underneath a sagebrush, ears laid back flat. Its muted brown fur blended perfectly. It knew I was there, but instead of fleeing, hunkering down and holding tight was deemed a better strategy. Fox, coyotes, and bobcats are the predators concerning them most. Those predators sprint for a short distance, but like Tammy, lose the race in a long chase. Even so, sitting statue still under sagebrush until the last possible moment keeps jackrabbits off many predator menus. White-tailed jackrabbits are found in Colorado's plains and prairie and in alpine meadows with scattered coniferous trees up to an elevation of about 10,000 feet. Adults are 22 to 26 inches in length, plus a white tail measuring 2.6 to 4 inches, and they weigh between 5 and 9 pounds. White-tailed jackrabbits are slightly larger than the black-tailed jackrabbit. Where their ranges overlap, habitat effectively separates them, with the white-tailed living in higher altitudes and black-tailed favoring arid lowland habitats. White-tailed jackrabbits are nocturnal, using darkness as a friend. Frequently, you'll see them at the edge of night at dusk and dawn. Nighttime drives through suitable habitat often challenge drivers with jackrabbits crossing the roadways or on the edges. Vehicle headlights cause momentary blindness, freezing the unfortunate jackrabbit and resulting in death. Drivers in such situations warrant a caution. Swerving to avoid a jackrabbit on the highway has caused fatal vehicle accidents. Two friends from the University of Wyoming were killed in the wee hours of the morning on a highway with no weather complications. Accident investigators concluded the driver had swerved out of the driving lane to avoid something, likely a jackrabbit, and lost control of the car. White-tailed jackrabbit pelts molt to white in the winter and transition to brown in summer and fall, an obvious adaptive feature enhancing their capacity to blend into the habitat. Females give birth to litters of up to 11, but more commonly 4 or 5. Young begin foraging at 2 weeks and are weaned at 4 weeks. Populations of jackrabbits have a boom-to-bust cycle. Some years, seeing them is a novelty. Other years, they seem to be everywhere. When game was scarce, early pioneers depended on white-tailed jackrabbits for food. In the early 1900s, my maternal grandparents homesteaded in central Montana in what can only be described as a single-room, primitively constructed shack. Winters were brutal, with temperatures regularly hovering below zero for weeks at a time. In winter, whenever they crossed paths with the jackrabbit, they killed it, cleaned it, and threw it up on the roof. It remained there until needed. I've eaten jackrabbit. Images of my grandparents and four kids sitting around a table with jackrabbit on the menu reinforces my understanding of how basic life was then. The white-tailed jackrabbit's Colorado neighbor is the black-tailed jackrabbit. Surviving in more arid, desert-like environments, two subspecies are found in the state, geographically separated by the Colorado Rocky Mountains and the Colorado River. Smaller than the white-tailed jackrabbit, black-tails are around 2 feet long and weigh from 3 to 6 pounds. Part of that difference is based on the food sources available to the two species. Arid environments offer less nutritional food sources. Also, that environment often is plagued with numerous ectoparasites, including fleas, ticks, lice, and mites, some carrying diseases. Their home range sometimes offers access to agriculture, particularly hay operations. With a palate for alfalfa, ranchers often view the long-eared interlopers as pests requiring extermination. Other predators are the usual culprits: coyotes, foxes, bobcats, and aerial threats from eagles, both golden and bald, and larger hawks and owls. Young, inexperienced rabbits are taste treats for smaller hawks. Unlike whitetails, black-tailed jackrabbits spend daylight hours in the open, using their brushy environments as protection. You'll often find them under or near brush. Like the experience of my youth, they take a wait-and-see approach to threats before exiting with all deliberate speed. Inquiring minds naturally wonder why jackrabbits have such long ears. Those species-defining ears serve multiple functions. First, given they are a prey species, jackrabbits must constantly monitor the environment for sounds, indicating a predator's approach. Allowing 270 degrees of rotation and the capacity to tilt and revolve independently, jackrabbits can pinpoint the smallest of sounds. Those long, tall radar detectors keep them off the menus of avian and mammal predators. Second, the ears are thermoregulatory. Containing an extensive network of blood vessels, the large ear surface area allows the release of excess body heat, cooling the jackrabbit's body. Without that ability, many environments would be just too hot for jackrabbits to survive. In winter, jackrabbits scrape out cup-shaped indentations below brush, barely enough to fit into. The roof-like cover limits radiant cooling and creates a warm microclimate. Jackrabbits also hold their ears tight against their bodies, and their blood vessels constrict to reduce the loss of heat to cold air. Both species of jackrabbits are included in the Colorado Small Game Hunting License. From my early introduction to jackrabbits until today, whenever possible, I carve out time for watching and photographing them. Those long ears fascinate me. Watching them run with speed and agility entertains me, and their ability to eke out a living in very diverse country inspires me. But please forgive me. Intellectually, I know they're hares, but they'll always be rabbits to me. I just can't call them white-tailed or black-tailed hares. That sounds as weird as jackass rabbits. It's simply wrong. Very wrong. That's it for us. You've been listening to Colorado Outdoors on the Audio Information Network of Colorado. I am Nancy, a volunteer reader, and I'll see you next time.
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3: 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Elder abuse can affect anyone, and recognizing the signs is crucial to safeguarding our seniors. 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Here are some signs to look out for. Physical signs. Unexplained injuries, bruises, or fractures, and signs of restraint, like rope marks on wrists. 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Financial signs. 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That's 720-780-7755.
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6: Hello, this is Kim Wardlow. I'm your host for NLVL. We are in our third week of our new series on advocacy. So it's a 16-week series. If you didn't have a chance to listen to the first two episodes, I just highly encourage you to go back and listen to those as well. The first one is just the basics on advocacy, and last week's was self-empowerment. Today, we are talking about advocacy and education, and we're being joined by Penny Rosenblum, and I'm super excited to have her here because she has actually lived all the various phases of this herself as a person with low vision. So a student, teaching students, teaching teachers, doing research. So she's lived all of this. So I'm very excited to have her on to talk about how to empower students, families, and educators to ensure accessibility. Penny, she's nationally recognized expert in blindness education and advocacy. She has over 30 years of experience in research, teaching, and program development, and has dedicated her career to improving accessibility and inclusion for individuals with low vision. She's worked extensively with educators, policymakers, and families to create meaningful change and is passionate about empowering the blind community to advocate for themselves. So welcome, Penny. You're joining us from Arizona. Hopefully you're a little bit warmer than we are.
7: not quite. It's towards the end of January here in Arizona, in Tucson, southern Arizona, and it was 26 degrees yesterday morning. I think we were 30 degrees this morning. So,
6: oh my goodness.
7: But we do get our afternoons warm up. So yeah, desert's not what you think if you don't live in the Southwest.
6: If you don't live there.
7: But so I'm excited to be here. And so thanks for having me. And I'm excited to be with you today. And I think we have a great topic to talk about for this podcast.
6: Yeah, education is so important, and for kids to have access, for parents to know how to help their kids to have the access they need. So whether it's a parent advocating for a child, a student advocating for themselves at whatever grade level they're at, it's definitely important. Penny, do you want to just share with our listeners a little bit about your own journey into advocacy and your passion for education?
7: Absolutely. Well, I think to tell a little bit about my own background will set the stage. So I'm going to admit here, I celebrated my 60th birthday in August of 2024. And so I am part of a group of about 10,000 people that were born in the mid-60s in the U.S. who were impacted by the German measles or rubella epidemic. And so my mother happened to work as a nurse in pediatrics when she found out she was pregnant with me. So I was exposed in utero to that virus, and that resulted in my low vision. I was very fortunate being in New Jersey in the mid-60s because my mom saw an article in the newspaper that if you had a child who had a disability, call this number. And so I got connected with services through the New Jersey Commission for the Blind as a preschooler. I went to public school in New Jersey, receiving support from a teacher of students with visual impairments in New Jersey. And so was in the regular classroom, but things like learning how to type when other kids were learning cursive. Back then we had these things called, dittos, and mom decided I couldn't see those dittos. They were this blurry purple mess. So she was the president of the PTA and advocated that they school buy a Xerox machine in the early 1970s. My mom kind of modeled advocacy, though at the time I thought she was a pushy mom who was trying to take over my life. So I had some of those early exposures to advocacy. But as I became, a teenager and adult, I recognized that sometimes you can try and pass or ignore something or just not participate, or you can speak up and get what you need and get to participate. And there were some tough lessons along the way in high school and in my early 20s before I really came to realize that you gotta speak up for yourself. You gotta let people know what your needs are in a nice way, but you need to stand firm.
6: I know you've worked with some national organizations as well and are working in some research. And how has that impacted your advocacy work?
7: So

0: spring of 2020 and in the fall of 2020, how education for our students were being impacted. And those reports really served as a springboard for many people around the country to advocate for our students with visual impairments, including students who have additional disabilities and deaf blindness, to ensure that they were getting access to education. Because when the switch got flipped for all of us to go virtual, teachers were struggling. The last thing they were thinking about was, how do I accommodate for the student with a visual impairment when they didn't even know how to connect to Zoom? So our kids with visual impairments were often being left out of this new world of virtual education. And so a lot of folks used the data that we collected to advocate to ensure our students had access.
1: So Penny, you commented that education was really impacted during for kids with vision, low vision or vision issues during the pandemic. Could you explain a little bit more how they were impacted?
0: Absolutely. So when we think about access, and by access, I'm thinking about the curriculum. You know, we have a science lesson going on, and the teacher's doing a demonstration. We're taking a test, and there's, you know, a document the student needs to fill out with their test answers. The teacher's posting some article that the students are supposed to read, and it uses a starter for the assignment they're doing in English class. And that article has, you know, a political cartoon in it, let's say. Those types of things in the classroom prior to the pandemic often were not accessible to our students. And so we would have the teacher, students with visual impairment, or the teaching assistant, making sure that those materials were accessible. Our student who in that science class might have had the opportunity to have hands-on with the science materials for that experiment, either before or during or after, so that they could see how that experiment was actually done. But when we went virtual and people, teachers and others, you know, started to have to very quickly, literally in some districts over the weekend, make the shift. Those science materials were nowhere near where that child was, because that child was in their apartment or in their house or in the public library because they didn't have internet at home, or a device. And so access really took on a much more concerning issue. So we had folks trying to figure out, how do I make documents accessible? How do I make this Zoom place where these kids are going accessible, because a lot of the buttons weren't labeled for screen readers. So how does a student even join the class meeting? Many of our students have some support from a teaching assistant or paraprofessional that might go to them to go to certain classes with them. And now all of a sudden that paraprofessional is at their house and that student's at their apartment. How does that paraprofessional provide support? So we really had to scramble and work on ways to engage students in learning. And quite frankly, some of our students who were blind or low vision, especially our students with additional disabilities and deaf blindness, were not getting access to education at all during the pandemic. But we saw some good things start to come out of it. Companies started to become more aware of the need to make their platforms accessible and their learning tools accessible. Teachers and students with visual impairments and other professionals got more in tune with, how can we share documents that we've adapted and made accessible without having to physically go to the school and give them to the student. Our students, many of them, rose to the occasion and learned how to use technology that was either new to them or learned how to use technology in a different way to access education. And in some cases, families got much more involved in their child's education because now their child was at home, and the parent or the caregiver or the guardian was able to see firsthand what was happening in the classroom, and then there was more dialogue. So for some of our students, the pandemic actually had some upsides. For many of our students, unfortunately, it did not, just like other students all over the world.
1: And now in 2025, what does the education environment look like now for students with vision loss or blindness?
0: That's a great question. As we think about 2025, boy, we're into the second half.

0: the second quarter of the century. That's pretty amazing when we think about where even we were at the beginning of the century, 25 years ago. And I will tell you, it's what I tell any parent. How strong your child's educational program is dependent on many things. First off is you as a parent, your involvement, your ability to advocate for your child. Second is the educational team that's around your child and their knowledge base. We have a range of educators out there, many of whom are extremely very qualified for their position, are doing a dynamo job, but you can't expect somebody to do a dynamo job if they have 40 kids on their caseload. So a lot of our educators have a lot stacked against them, or they don't have district support, or the tools that the district is using, let's say for testing and delivering materials, aren't accessible. And that has nothing to do with the teacher, but they, you know, are having to figure out, how do we make sure this child still gets the same curriculum? So we're going to see variability. Some students, everything is going great for. They have what they need when they need it. They're surrounded by a really good team that's helping them build the skills to advocate for themselves, regardless of where they're going after high school, whether that's post-secondary education, employment, a training center where they can continue to learn skills. Other students, unfortunately, are not getting the services that they need, don't have that strong team around them, and or may not have family support. And so sometimes these children are just getting pushed along from grade to grade without getting that robust education that's so important for every child to receive, whether or not they have a disability.
1: What advice would you give parents if they happen to be in a district that does not have the really adequate support? Either the teachers are not as trained, or even if, as you said, the teachers are great, but the supports that the teachers have are not there, or they have too many kids on their caseload really to provide an excellent service. What advice do you give parents if they feel like they're in that situation and need to really advocate for their children?
0: So I think the important thing, if you're a parent, a grandparent, a guardian of a child who is visually impaired, is to educate yourself. So ways you can do this would be to talk to other families who have children to find out what services they're getting, what their education program looks like, knowing, of course, that your child is not the same as that other child. Joining consumer organizations, the National Federation of the Blind has a parent organization, NAPVI, National Association for Parents of Visually Impaired Students. If your child happens to have an albinism, NOAA, National Organization for Albinism and Hypopigmentation. And forgive me if I'm getting my fours and my ofs mixed up. But, you know, connect with other families to find out what their journey is so that you start to get a baseline. In your own state, check in with, if there's a professional organization. We have the professional organization nationally in the U.S. is called AER. And AER is a mouthful, Association for Education and Rehabilitation of the Blind and Visually Impaired. But AER has chapters throughout the country that are comprised of teachers of visually impaired students, orientation and mobility specialists, folks who work with adults, administrators, and others. Go to a state AER conference and sit in on some sessions to find out, you know, what is best practice. Do some reading online and get yourself educated. And then when it's time to go to your child's individualized education program meeting, IEP meeting, go with a list of comments and questions that you want to make sure are made. Recognize that you can bring an advocate with you. You can bring, you know, your mother just to have somebody sitting there. So it's not just you, you know, but you have a support person with you. Hopefully that support person will have some knowledge of the law and what your rights are, but, you know, that's okay. Just moral support is great too. Make sure you do know what your rights are. So there's a website called Rights Law, WRIGTH, Rights Law. Read up on IEPs and what your rights are. Go to a workshop. It doesn't have to be for families of students with visual impairments. But if the district has a workshop or you have a pilot parent organization in your state, go to a workshop just to learn about the law and make sure you know what your rights are. You're in the driver's seat at these IEP team meetings, even though the district and the educators will make you feel like you're not. Ultimately, you have the right to make requests on behalf of your child and to review all the data that has been gathered by these professionals about your child. And you absolutely have the right to be involved in deciding what it is your child's going to be learning in the next year. And so that is when the IEP team is developing the goals and objectives to what we're going to teach your child, how we're going to measure whether your child has made progress on those goals, and then how much service time your child's going to get. You need to be involved in all those conversations. Now, unfortunately, we have a very significant shortage of professionals who are qualified to work with students with visual impairments in the United States. So your child's district may be doing everything under the sun that they can think of and doing it very appropriately, trying to hire a teacher of students with visual impairments or an orientation and mobility specialist. And that position may have been vacant for some time. So that's where it gets really sticky. Mm-hmm. So one thing you can do is to ask, hey, can we get somebody from a neighboring district? Can you bring in a consultant? You know, how can my child get these service minutes that they are entitled to by law? You also could think about, is there a school for the blind in your state? And is exploring that as a potential option for your child? And I know a lot of folks are like, wait, I don't want my kid, going away from home and not being home. But sometimes it's a weighing thing. Do I want my child to get a higher level of appropriate education? And we'll balance that with, winter breaks and spring breaks. And many of these schools, students do have the option to go home for the weekend. I know sometimes families move closer to a school for the blind. So think about what we call the continuum of services from what we call least restrictive, which in most cases would be that your child going to the same school the neighbor kids, their brothers and sisters are going to what we call most restrictive, which would be, going to a special school for children with visual impairments. So don't be afraid to explore options.
1: That's good advice, because I think many parents, guardians just think, no, I want my child to be at home and I want them to be experiencing the things their siblings or maybe, friends in the neighborhood are experiencing, but there might be a reason that it would be good to go to a specialized school or even for a time period, even if it's not their whole
0: yes.
1: Educational experience. What about for the students?
0: Right, and that's why the IEP team, go ahead. No, okay. So I think it's important that we all recognize that an IEP is for a year. And so we have to come together as a team once a year to evaluate where your child is at, what those goals and objectives for the coming year are. And then the next question is, where can your child get the services that are going to allow them to achieve those goals and objectives? So a lot of times we see children around third or fourth grade going from the public school classroom, in their neighborhood to the school for the blind or to a self-contained classroom for students with visual impairments. Because from kindergarten to third grade, the emphasis is on teaching you to read. The print's larger, there's less volume of material the child has to cover. When kids bump up to fourth grade, the print gets smaller, we assume you know how to read, and now we're really focusing on content more. And a lot of our kids who have low vision or are blind, especially if they have other learning challenges, whether identified or not, that's a real point where they struggle. So that might be a time to go to the school for the blind for a couple of years to get what we call those compensatory skills, those skills that are really going to help you as a visually impaired student access learning in the curriculum. Another time we often see students making the change from public school to the school for the blind is eighth grade-ish, freshman, sophomore year in high school. Those are really socially tough times. Again, there's a big bump up in the volume of work that a student is being expected to do and the amount of content they're expected to be able to read. And sometimes that slower pace, that smaller social milieu can be really beneficial for students.
1: And it is so individual from student to student.
0: Absolutely.
1: Considering what is best. for that particular child. And just visiting all the in the different states, different locations, just like public schools can be different. Schools for the blind may not all be the same if you've had experience or know of one, if you're in a different location, just to contact them and check out what they offer and the schools. I know we've at AfterSight have had interaction with our school here in Colorado Springs, and it's been great and very good, but people don't always know. They may be thinking of certain stereotypes that may or may not apply to a particular school.
0: Absolutely.
1: Penny, what about the students themselves? So a parent or guardian may do a lot in the preparation and being in the meetings for the IEP, but in the day-to-day, they're not with their student every day. And so for the students themselves, especially as they get older, and they may have a variety of teachers, you know, not just one primary teacher in high school or even into college, and students are needing to advocate for themselves as well as getting that outside support from family. What advice would you give to students when they're facing issues day to day, and what might those issues be?
0: Sure. Well, first off, just going back to the whole IEP thing, those annual meetings, and families and students can call a meeting outside of that once a year. I believe really starting in elementary school, students need to be involved in their IEP meeting. Even if they're only in there for 10 or 15 minutes to talk about how they use their devices and tools to access the curriculum, to talk about what they want to learn in the coming year, they might not stay for the whole meeting. But by the time you as a student who is visually impaired are in high school, you should be running that meeting. You know, your parents going to be there, or your guardian, your teachers, your regular ed teachers, your teacher of visually impaired students, or your special ed teachers. But you should have a pretty big role in running that meeting. In your senior year, you should run the meeting, because none of these people are going with you to college, folks. And I think that's really important for students to start thinking about early, and for families to start thinking about. Advocacy skills take time to develop. So even when you're a preschooler, and the teacher's reading a story or showing a video, you know, a YouTube video, being able to say, "Can I sit up front?" is the first step in advocating for a little person. When you're in your classroom as a elementary, middle school student, if there's anything in the curriculum that isn't accessible for you, rather than just telling your teacher of visually impaired students or your teaching assistant, or not telling anybody and just faking it, you need to be able to let people know what's going on. And what we really want to also see is that you have some suggestions. How can we solve this problem? I can't get into the learning management system, whether it's Canvas or Blackboard or Google Classroom, whatever your teacher is using. I can't get in and get that quiz to work for me. Well, can you give your teacher a suggestion on what they can do and what you two can do together so that you can take that quiz? So your suggestion might be, can you email me the file without any, just the text of the file? Can I meet with you after school and can you read the test to me? Can you send the test to my teacher or students with visual impairment or my teaching assistant, and I'll go out in the hall with that person or down to the library and I will take the test? But, you know, just guessing or not taking the test and getting a zero isn't helping you build your skills, and it's taking away from your education. So I always encourage you to think about, what can you do? What are some choices here? What are some ways you can take a proactive role?
1: That's great advice. I know it can be hard for all of us, certainly as kids. Sometimes we hesitate, but really just practicing and advocating for oneself and not being as discouraged. It can be discouraging, I know, if you try to advocate and you don't get a good response, but It's a continual process from what I hear from people on my staff who have vision loss and others I've worked with. So, and it sounds like you're saying the same thing. It's just something you start with young, and it's an ongoing process of advocating.
0: Absolutely.
1: Penny, you mentioned it a bit ago about being aware of your legal rights and laws, and really, there's the day-to-day advocacy in the classroom, but in terms of systemic advocacy and policy, what are key laws that do affect blind and visually impaired students?
0: Sure. Probably the number one is the Individuals with Disability Education Act. The acronym IDEA, IDEA, is one you'll hear regularly. So IDEA provides a series of rights for families and or for children who have disabilities. So the first one is that every child in the United States is entitled to a free, appropriate public education, or FAPE, free appropriate public education. So that means your child can go to school. Your school district is obligated to provide your child an education. And that's key. Least restrictive environment, or LRE. That means that we're going to find the place for your child to get the education, those specific goals and objectives and services from different professionals, whether it's an orientation and mobility specialist, an occupational therapist, a nurse. Where can your child do the learning they need to do and get the services they need that's the closest to the educational environment they would be in if they didn't have a disability? So typically that's your neighborhood school that, the neighbor kids, your kids' brothers and sisters are going to. Another part of IDEA is around assessment. You need to be notified, and the law stipulates how many days ahead of time, but you need to get notice that they're going to be assessing your child. And in the case of students with visual impairments, there's three key assessments that may, well, I won't even say may, that should happen. The first is called the Functional Vision Assessment, or if you're in Texas, the Functional Vision Evaluation. You guys always have to be different down there in Texas. But the FVE, or for Functional Vision Evaluation, or the FVA, Functional Vision Assessment, is looking at how does your child use their vision. And this is different than the eye doctor. This is okay, yep, we understand your kid has a visual impairment, but how are they actually using it in the classroom? Can they see what's being put up on the whiteboard? Do they see that alphabet strip on their desk? Can they access that science experiment? And when we start to learn about, well, what's challenging for them, another key part of the FVA is that teacher of visually impaired students then makes recommendations so that everybody who's working with your child understands what needs to happen. She needs to sit closer. He needs to use a magnifier. She needs an abacus during math class to do computations. They need access to a tablet, or a computer to be able to get online and take quizzes. So whatever accommodations your child needs are spelled out in the FVA. And then the other part of the FVA is are we going to have that teacher of visually impaired students teach your child how to do so that they can use what vision they have efficiently. Now, if your child is totally blind or maybe just has like light perception or object perception, the FVA isn't going to give us a lot of information. So that's why I'm saying most children will have one. But all children should have what we call a learning media assessment, or LMA. We like our acronyms here in Vision Land. But the learning media assessment looks at how does your child take in information? Is it primarily visual with touch and listening as a backup? Do they primarily take in information through touch, for example, with Braille or pre-Braille symbols? How does your child use their hearing? And so the idea of the learning media assessment, or the LMA, is to figure out how your child takes in information and then what learning tools are going to help them the most. if I'm a totally blind kid and you give me a large print protractor, that's not going to help me. But if you give me a tactile protractor, you know, that has little bumps for, you know, each 5 degrees, that is going to help me with learning. So we have to identify what learning tools are going to help you. And then again, there's a recommendation piece of that report that looks at what do we need to teach you? What do we need to have to place so that you can be successful? So that third assessment is the expanded core curriculum, or the ECC assessment. And the way I think about the expanded core curriculum is everybody has to learn the core curriculum, how to read, how to write, how to do math, that type of stuff. But the expanded core curriculum, developed by Phil Hatlen, H-A-T-L-E-N, in the mid-1990s, Dr. Hatlen said, you know, our visually impaired kids have to learn a lot of other things on top of what everybody else is learning. And so he coined this ECC. Now, it's not like a curriculum book that you can buy, but it's areas that we can think about that go not just at school, but across all areas of life. So one area is compensatory academics. So how do I access written stuff in the classroom? Print, braille, technology? How am I going to do my work? Another area is sensory efficiency. How do I use my vision, my touch, my hearing to be as efficient as possible? Assistive technology. So many people, we use technology in all parts of our lives now. It's pretty hard for me to get by without that iPhone in my hand. But for a student who is visually impaired, I might have that iPhone hooked up to a braille display where I'm reading in braille what's on that screen. I might have a magnifier that I use to let me see information in a book. So assistive technology are around the skills that I need to be able to use those tools. Another area is orientation and mobility. How do I get from point A to point B? That might be with a cane. That might be just using my vision. It might be my vision and my cane. It might be using my listening to hear things. And knowing where I am in space, where am I in that school? Where am I in that classroom? Independent living skills is another area of the ECC. And we think independent living, yep, got to be able to get dressed, got to be able to eat, all that kind of stuff. But also things like home maintenance and financial management comes in that area. A huge one for our students is social interaction skills. Knowing how to take turns, when to enter a conversation, understanding nonverbal behaviors. You know, I'm giving you the okay sign, or I'm waving you over to join the group on the playground. And if you're not seeing that, then you're missing out on those social interaction opportunities. Another area is recreation and leisure. A lot of our students have weight issues, and part of that is because they aren't moving around the environment. So from a young age, we want to get kids up and moving. We also want to learn what they're interested in. Do they want to learn how to knit? Do they enjoy writing? Can we get them involved in clubs and organizations where they're going to expand on those interests they have and develop lifelong recreational hobbies? Career education. You know, career education doesn't start when you're in high school. It starts when you're very young, learning about the different jobs your family members have, jobs around the school, jobs in the community. If you have limited vision, you may not be observing everything that's going on. Let's say when your family goes to a restaurant, that there are people cooking, there are people clearing tables, there are people seating people, there are people obviously taking your order. You know, your child may only have the person who takes their order. They may not know where that food comes from and how many people are involved in preparing it. So they don't have a realistic understanding of what careers are all about. And then the final area is self-determination. And this is being what we're really talking about today, being able to advocate for yourself, making life choices, making a plan. So these 9 areas of that expanded core curriculum are assessed by the teacher of students with visual impairments. What is your child's strengths? What are their needs in each of these areas? And what goals can we come up with for the IEP to help your child build on needs in any of those 9 areas?
1: Well, the ECC, those areas, as you said, really do encompass things to be considered beyond school years, even college years. So those seem so important. And they would also apply to students who are deafblind. And I know that may be a whole extra layer we may not have time to dig deeply into that, but are there, besides the obvious, other considerations, or are there other policies or laws that would apply that are different or in addition for a student who's deafblind?
0: So there are no specific laws for students who are deafblind or students with additional disabilities. It really all stems back to the idea that Individuals with Disability Education Act, that all children, and I really emphasize all children are entitled to a free, appropriate public education. So whether on paper your child has one disability or 18 disabilities, that same law is there to ensure that your child has access to an appropriate education. And that's where you as a parent, your child themselves, as they continue to grow and learn, really need to advocate and be thinking about the future. And when I say thinking about the future, I don't mean just the next school year. I mean 2 school years, 5 school years, 10 school years, and ultimately what does that young person want to be doing in adulthood? And what supports do we need to put in place? What skills do we need to teach now as a 5th grader, a 7th grader, a 9th grader, so that when they graduate or age out of special education, they have what they need to succeed and not be at home on your couch collecting SSI?
1: That's such, so important. I think as individuals, all of us, certainly most of us, want to be productive individuals, no matter our age, no matter our abilities. And I think and parents want that for their children. As parents, as students are advocating, bringing in community advocacy groups, dealing with school systems, and perhaps other systems, what is your advice for being able to advocate effectively if either as parents or as a student you're coming up against resistance?
0: I think it's really important, long before we get to the resistance stage, that we all keep good documentation. So as a parent, I encourage you to start an electronic file and a hard copy file of materials, because some things are going to come to you in paper, some things are going to come to you electronically, so that you can document if things haven't gone the way that you want. You know, I talked to so-and-so on this date. I received this email on this date. I, you know, have minutes from this meeting on this date. So I think that's important. Documentation from day one for all of us, and teaching your child to do the same as well as they get older. I think it's important that we learn to be good listeners. So, you know, things are not always going to go our way, but, you know, being able to listen to what the other person has to say objectively, being able to restate it back, you know, let me make sure I understand what you're saying. You're saying that you've advertised for a teacher of visually impaired students for 3 years. You've given me a list of places ads have been placed over the last 3 years, but you're telling me that you have nobody to deliver these services to my child. Is that what I'm hearing? And get, you know, make sure that you're really hearing what you think you're hearing, not what you want to hear or what you assume you're hearing. And then talking about, okay, I understand that you can't snap your fingers here, Mr. Administrator or Mrs. Administrator, and make a teacher of visually impaired students appear, and that you've made a good faith effort. But meanwhile, my 4th grader here is not getting what they need. What other options we have? You know, can we explore the school for the blind? Is there a neighboring district where my child can be bused to one day a week to get the services they need, or somebody from that district can come and deliver the services? How can we work jointly to solve the problem? Because if we just throw up our hands and we just say, you know, I'm done, then, you know, we still haven't solved the problem. So how can we work jointly together? And that can be your child who is in history class and, you know, the teacher is not giving them the notes that they need for the lecture in a way that they can access them to be able to study. So, you know, let's sit down as a team and talk about, you know, this teacher is going to say, well, I don't know what the notes are until I type them up 15 minutes before class. Well, great. That's fine that you don't know until 15 minutes before class. Can we have them during class or after class? I understand we can't get them the day before. We'll accept that. But where can we compromise?
1: That's great. Looking for creative solutions, finding allies, all those types of things can be really helpful and supportive, and just helping parents to not feel like they're advocating alone. Penny, is there a story or a couple of stories that you could share with our listeners that you have seen success when either yourself or others that you know have advocated successfully and have seen change?
0: You know, it was interesting. I was working, providing some support in a local school district in the role as a teacher of students with visual impairments, because it was actually a school district who felt like they didn't have enough students to hire a teacher. And I had a first grader who, when I met her, she's a little girl with albinism, that she was being teased on the playground. You know, she was wearing sunglasses on the playground and other kids were calling her Miss Hollywood, you know, thinking that she thought she was a star, you know, and needed special treatment. And, you know, she was always kind of pushing her way up to the front of the classroom to sit, you know, up front so she could see things. And so when I went in to meet with this little girl the first day, you know, I had met with her parents. I had met with the first grade teacher ahead of time. And I went into the classroom and I went up to the little girl and I said, you know, hey, my name is Miss Penny. I came to see you today. Do you know why I'm here? And she said, because you're going to get me new eyes and new hair. And I'm like, no, sweetie, I'm not going to get you new eyes and new hair, because you have beautiful blonde hair and we all have the eyes that we have. But we are going to talk about how you can use your eyes better. And also what you might want to tell your classmates so they understand that your eyes don't work the same way as their eyes work. And so I started working with this little first grader, and together we did a little in-service for both her classroom and the first grade classroom next door, so that both classes were going outside to recess together. So it really turned out that some of the kids who were teasing her weren't actually in her first grade class. They were in the first grade class next door. And so by helping that little girl start to get some vocabulary to explain to other children why she was wearing sunglasses and a hat at recess time, why she was, you know, sometimes, you know, going to the front of the room and, you know, was cutting the line, so to speak, started to help her get some tools to be able to advocate and start to be able to explain to others what she needed as a low vision child. Now, you got to keep in mind, I went to college back in the early 80s, but I left New Jersey and went to a very small college in St. Augustine, Florida. And at the time, I had had very little orientation and mobility instruction. And I really quickly was totally disoriented in this small town. So one Sunday morning, I got up really early. I grabbed a pad of paper, and I, at the time, did not have a monocular telescope, and long before, you know, cell phones where you could take a picture and zoom in on something. And I walked around this town at like 7 o'clock in the morning with my pad and paper. And I went to every street sign I could find. And I got up on my tippy toes to read them. And I wrote down the names of the streets. And I made myself a little map that made sense to me with, you know, where things were that were important to me. You know, the bakery that I wanted to go to, the restaurant, you know, that some of the kids in the dorm were talking about, you know, meeting up at, you know, the store where I could buy, you know, things from my dorm room. And so I like made this private little Penny map so that when somebody said, oh, hey, let's meet at Coffee Exchange, I didn't have to ask somebody how to get there or somebody to walk with me. I could confidently walk to that place by myself. Today, you know, there's so many tools that I would be able to use as a student with low vision. But at the time, you know, 40 years ago, I was really limited with what was in my toolbox. And I think it's important that we work on helping students really build a toolbox of tools they can use, whether that's their smartphone, whether that's calling a business ahead of time and getting information, whether that's how do I ask somebody for sighted assistance, so that when they do get in a situation where they need information and they know how to ask and they know how to pick out a tool to use, so they don't get into a situation where they really have to advocate for themselves, you know, because they have a tool and they've taken care of it. And that in a sense is a form of advocacy rather than the sense of, hey, this isn't working here, you need to fix it. Let me look inside myself. What tool do I have that's going to let me fix it for myself?
1: Well, Penny, thank you. That's another great example and wonderful story about advocacy. I just appreciate that you've spent this time with us and shared so much information. I know I've learned a lot, things that I was not aware of, and I'm sure our listeners have as well. So thank you so much for joining us and sharing your expertise with us.
0: It was great. I'm so glad I had the opportunity to be with you. And I encourage your listeners, especially your listeners who are parents or guardians of children, to give your child lots of opportunities to get out there, speak up for themselves, put them in situations where they safely have to problem solve. And you know what? They don't make the choice that you want them to make. It's okay. They need those natural consequences because that's how we all learn. So best of luck, and every day is a new day.
1: Great. Well, thanks again. Thanks, all of you, for listening to this episode. Next week, you'll want to tune in again because we're going to be talking about advocating in the workplace, and we'll have Dominic Petrillo with us, and a little bit different take as he has pursued a career in sports writing and writing about football and fantasy football, and so just his experience in advocating in the workplace. So please join us for that. And as always, we appreciate any comments that you have for us. 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
1: Hello, listeners. 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Perhaps you've been low on energy or overwhelmed by guilt? These symptoms, along with changes to sleep and appetite, may suggest depression. 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
2: And of course you can turn Narrator off as well if you've accidentally enabled it. But that is how to turn on or off Windows Narrator. And that's pretty much it for this week. Thank you so much for joining us for this BLT Bite. My name is Evan Starnes, and I'll see you next time.
3: Exiting Narrator.
4: Are you or a loved one finding that the world seems a bit blurrier or not as bright as it used to be? It might be time to talk about low vision, a term that might not be as familiar as it should be. Low vision isn't fixable with glasses, contacts, medication, or even surgery. It's what happens when eye diseases, many of which are related to aging, progress to a point where they steal away parts of our sight that we can't get back. But it's not all doom and gloom. With the right help, folks can learn to live their lives to the fullest with the vision they have left. This is where OnSight Skills Center and Curtis Strong Center come into the picture. They're the heroes without capes for anyone with vision loss, offering a buffet of services like assessing what vision remains, teaching new skills through occupational therapy, providing a shoulder and an ear with adjustment counseling, and even guiding on how to navigate the world with new mobility skills. They're all about empowering independence. And let's talk numbers, because they're pretty big. Over 2 million adults over 40 have age-related macular degeneration, while a whopping 24.4 million are dealing with cataracts. Then there's diabetic retinopathy and glaucoma in the mix, affecting millions more. These conditions, along with others like dry eye, don't always wave a big red flag to announce they've arrived, making those regular eye exams more crucial than ever for early detection and treatment. For those looking to dive deeper into resources or find more support, websites like oib-tac.org for finding low vision providers, nei.nih.gov/NEHEP for educational resources, visionservealliance.org for a directory of services, and hadley.edu, hadley.edu, for learning opportunities are just a click away. For more information, reach out to OnSight Skills Center and Curtis Strong Center. They're not just about seeing better, they're about living better.

0: 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This is Family Medicine resident physician, Dr. Cindy Lay. As the weather warms up, are you gearing up for an upcoming airplane trip? Here are some tips for safer air travel. 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Unless the flight crew tells you not to, try to walk every now and then during your flight. 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
2: Welcome. You are listening to AfterSight. This recording is intended solely for individuals who are blind or have low vision.

0: Excellent dinner, Roger. I don't know how you manage a gourmet feast.
1: It is a savage country. Major, you English for your civilization is your peculiar possession.
2: Oh, my husband didn't mean that, Your Highness. Naturally, we didn't expect such splendor in your mountain kingdom.
1: Thank you, madame. My humble castle is indeed splendid, if it pleases you. But I must really replenish this salon one day. My ancestors had no notion of comfort.
0: They had considerable notion of a view, I should say, when they built this logia. I never felt closer to the stars.
1: My dear doctor, is that a premonition or an observation?
2: But Dr. Treherne is quite an astronomer.
0: Oh, well, not exactly an astronomer. I can pick out a few constellations, that's all.
1: For my part, I look at the stars as little as possible. Today, I was guilty of a little showing off when I met you with fanfare and troops. Think of the Maharaja up yonder, who night after night whistles up his glittering legions, as much as to say, see what a devil of a fellow I am. Do you think it's quite in good taste?
2: I'm afraid you're jealous, Roger. You don't like having to play second fiddle to a still more absolute ruler than yourself.
1: Yes, perhaps you're right, madame. That's it, party then. But there's something much more to it. I can't help resenting. Let me recommend the brandy, Major. I think you'll find it excellent.
0: It is indeed.
2: What is it you resent, Your Highness?
1: Oh, the respect paid to mere size. To the immensity, as they call it. The universe. Are we to worship a god because he's big?
0: But if you resent his bigness, what do you say to his littleness? The microscope, you know, reveals him no less than the telescope.
1: And reveals him in the form of a death-dealing speck of matter, which you, I understand, Doctor, are impiously proposing to exterminate.
0: I am trying to marshal the life-saving against the death-dealing power.
1: To marshal God's right hand against his left, eh? This mosquito that I just killed. I'm glad to see you smoke, madame, to keep them off. This mosquito, or any smallest thing that has life in it, is to be far more admirable than a whole lifeless universe. What do you say, Major?
0: I say, Roger, if you'd give me another glass of brandy, I'll let you have your own way about the universe.
1: It's a very satisfactory trade. Your glass, Major.
0: Thanks. I say, Your Highness, all this is rather out of my depth. We've had rather a fatiguing day. Mightn't we?
1: To be sure. We are now going to committee upon your position here.
0: Hey, you, Peter.
1: I'm afraid you may find it rather disagreeable.
0: Communications there, eh? We have a difficult journey before us.
1: Mm-hmm. A long journey, monsieur. Not precisely difficult.
0: Surely can't be so very far since you'd heard of the sentence passed on those occasions.
1: I'm glad, Major, that you have so tactfully spared the pain of reopening that subject. We should have had to come to it sooner or later.
3: But when Your Highness said they were your brothers, you were, of course, speaking figuratively. You meant your tribesmen.
1: Oh, not at all. No. They are sons of my father. They're not of my mother.
2: And we come upon you at such a time, Hudrick.
1: Oh, pray don't apologize. Believe me, your arrival has given me great satisfaction.
2: How do you mean?
1: I'll explain presently, but first,
0: let's understand each other. You surely can't approve of this abominable crime?
1: My brothers are fanatics, and there is no fanaticism in me. My education was wholly European. I shed all my prejudices. I became the open-minded citizen of the world whom I hope you recognize in me. My brothers, on the other hand, turned to India for their culture. The religion of our people has always been a primitive idolatry. My brothers naturally fell in with the adherents of the same superstition, and they worked each other up to a high pitch of frenzy against the European exploitation of Asia.
0: You mean, sir, you defend this wicked murder?
1: Oh, no, I think it foolish and futile. But there is a romantic as well as a practical side to my nature. And from the romantic point of view, I rather admire it.
0: Then, sir, the less we intrude on your hospitality, the better. If you'll be good enough to furnish us with transport tomorrow morning.
1: That is just where the difficulty arises.
0: No transport, eh?
1: Materially, it might be managed. But morally, I fear. Excuse the colloquialism, damn no go.
0: What the blazes do you mean, sir?
2: Will Your Highness be good enough to explain?
1: I mentioned that the religion of my people is a primitive superstition. Well, since the news has spread that three Feringis have dropped from the skies, precisely at the time when three princes of the royal house are threatened with death at the hands of the Feringi government, and dropped moreover in the precincts of a temple, my subjects have got it into their heads that you have been personally conducted hither by the goddess whom they especially worship.
2: The goddess?
1: Here's her portrait on the mantelpiece, much admired by connoisseurs.
0: Then the upshot of all this palaver is that
4: You propose a whole lot of hostages in exchange for your brothers.
1: That is not precisely the idea, my dear sir. My theologians do not hold that an exchange is what the goddess decrees. Nor, to be quite frank, it is altogether suit my purpose.
2: Not to get your brothers back again?
1: You may have noted in history, madame, that family affection is seldom a strong point of princes.
2: But I don't quite see, Your Highness, what all this has to do with us.
1: We are approaching the crux of the matter, a point which I fear you may have some difficulties appreciating. I would beg you to remember that though I am what is commonly called an autocrat, there is no such thing under the sun as a real despotism. All government is government by consent of the people. It is very stupid of them to consent, but they do. I defy their prejudices or their passions. They could upset my throne tomorrow.
4: Will you be so kind as to come to the point, sir?
1: Gently, Major, gently. We shall reach it soon enough. Please remember, too, that I am a slave to theology. The clerical party can do what it pleases with me.
2: Please, Your Highness, you're torturing
1: The point is, dear lady, that this theology on which, as I say, my whole power is founded has not yet emerged from the very primitive stage of development. It demands an eye for an eye, a tooth for a tooth. A life. A life.
3: You mean to say...
1: Unfortunately, I do.
2: You'd kill us?
1: Not I, madame. The clerical party. And only if my brothers are executed. If not, I will merely demand your word of honor that what has passed between us shall never be mentioned to any human soul. You should go free.
4: But if your brother assassins are hanged, as they certainly will be, you'll put us to death in cold blood?
1: Oh, not in cold blood, Major. There is nothing cold-blooded about the clerical party when white goats, as their phrase goes, are to be sacrificed to the goddess.
4: What of this discretion? Does your goddess demand the life of a woman?
1: Well, on that point, she might not be too exacting. If Madame would be so gracious as to favor me with her society.
4: Your Highness, not a word, and I'll shoot you.
2: Anthony.
1: No use, Major. That gun wouldn't help you a bit. If you killed me, you'd only be torn to pieces instead of beheaded.
4: We'll take our chances.
1: Besides, I've had your pistol unloaded. That precaution was taken while you were at your bath.
4: You devil.
2: Anthony, please.
1: I gather, madame, that my offer does not please you. Well, I scarcely hoped it would. I do not press the point. Nonetheless, the suggestion is open.
3: But what's that sound?
1: Interesting. If you wait a few minutes, I may have some news for you. I recognize the service call. A message to the airbase at Amritsar. Excuse me. Well, Watkins?
5: The army post.
6: How are you, Ryan?
1: What do they say?
5: Mr. Melbourne, Your Highness. Ferrari, army post, to Emil Sarai. No sign, flame, ill described. Ready to seek missing plane. Please advise location. Last now.
1: Much good that will do them. Out of contact, Watkins?
5: The ears and head, Your Highness. It's from Annual Sarai. To all mountain stations. Three murderers of Airedale sentenced to be hanged tomorrow at Sunday.
1: Turn it off. That's all I need to know.
5: Yes, Your Highness.
1: I find your friends are very interested in your whereabouts.
4: What, sir?
1: Amir Sarai is transmitting messages to Pahari and Pahari to Amir Sarai.
4: How do you know?
1: Why, Major, you're an army man. You must know something of wireless.
4: Never had occasion. I had operators in my command.
1: And you, Dr. Traherne?
3: I know even less than the Major. We heard those sounds, of course, and you went out.
1: You see, Doctor, we are not entirely benighted. We have a wireless installation.
3: Did you have anything further to tell us, Your Highness?
1: Yes. I'm afraid not very good news. My brother's execution is fixed for tomorrow.
2: And tomorrow?
1: Yes. Sunset. But meanwhile, I hope you will regard my poor house as your own. I should not advise you to pass the palace gates. It will not be safe.
2: Your Highness.
1: Yes, madame.
2: I can't believe that you really mean what you've told us tonight. Perhaps you're testing us, having fun at our expense. Will you please now, for my sake, communicate with Amir Sarai and bring about an exchange? Your brother's lies for ours.
1: No, madame, I am desolated to have to refuse you. It is always difficult to refuse a beautiful woman anything. And you are a very beautiful woman. But you must not ask for the impossible. I've already given you my reasons.
2: And what's to prevent us from throwing ourselves from that loggia onto the rocks below? from cheating your goddess?
1: Nothing, dear lady, except that clinging to the known and shrinking from the unknown that all of us feel. Yeah, besides, you cannot read my mind. If you suggested a moment ago, I may only be playing a little joke on you. You have observed that I have a sense of humor. I'm afraid I've been talking a great deal. Madame, my servant will take you to your room. Yaya!
6: Si,
1: Tom. You will see that Madame has everything she needs for her comfort.
6: Okay.
1: And may I hope that you will rest well in my humble abode.
2: Good night, Anthony. Basil.
3: Good night, my dear. Good
5: night, Lucilla.
1: If there is anything, Madame, that is not entirely to your liking, I trust you will not hesitate to make your wishes known. Good night, Madame.
4: And now, gentlemen, tomorrow we have all day. If you wish to start with a game of billiards, say at 10 o'clock. Now our last whiskey and soda. No? Then good night.

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This is the Columbia Broadcasting System.

This is Ernest Chappell, ladies and gentlemen, welcoming you back to the Campbell Playhouse. In a moment or two, we shall resume our presentation of The Green Goddess, starring Orson Welles and Madeline Carroll. Leaving our guest star as an uneasy dinner companion of the Rajah, whose table talk was so disturbing, though the service, I'm sure, was flawless, let's consider this question of food in the drama. So many plays have been written around meals or have featured meals. You can't get through an English drawing room comedy without at least one afternoon tea, or a Noel Coward play without breakfast. In Old English, George Ollis solved all his problems by eating a dinner so good and so elaborate that it killed him. And Dinner at Eight wove the threads of half a dozen dramas into the preparations for a dinner party that was just about to start as the final curtain fell. The reason that meals have such an important part in plays is that meals and mealtimes form an all-important center of our social life, a sort of hub, so to speak, round which all our doings revolve. Meals, from the beginning of our society, have been the occasion and the backbone of entertaining and the focal center of the family. Few things bind people together more than the sharing of meals, provided those meals are gracious and graciously served. Perhaps it sounds exaggerated to say that a meal can't help but be a gracious occasion if soup is on the menu. But it does mean something that for centuries past, soup has been the traditional opening of dinner in many countries, countries whose habits differed in almost every other particular. Soup is at once relaxing and invigorating. Soup greets us at the table with a warm welcome, and this is particularly true of Campbell's tomato soup. Its rich aroma and bright color flash an appeal to eye and appetite, and its sprightly flavor makes you want to enjoy it again and again. So serving the soup becomes a happy family custom and adds a gracious note when you have friends in for dinner. Now we resume our Campbell Playhouse presentation of The Green Goddess, starring Madeline Carroll and Orson Welles.

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2: Hello, I'm Kim Wardlow, and I'm your host for Navigating Life with Vision Loss. If you've been listening to episodes recently, you will know that we are in the middle of a series on sports. And so last week we were talking about different team sports, and this week we are talking about aquatic sports, so swimming, kayaking, rowing, those types of things, and how those sports can be done by individuals who are blind or have low vision, any adaptations or techniques that are needed. And our guests today are both from Envision Blind Sports. Julian Stringfellow is a program director, and Will Rastetter is a swimming coach there. So they are going to be instructing us, giving us some information on aquatic sports and how blind individuals can participate in those sports. So welcome to both of you.
3: Thank you.
4: Yeah, thanks very much for having us.
2: Just briefly, do you want to just say a little bit about what Envision Blind Sports does? It's not just aquatic, it's lots of different things. Mm-hmm. And maybe just expand a little bit on each of your roles or how you came to be with the organization.
3: Sure. So, you know, I'm Jillian Stringfell. I'm the program director for Envision Blind Sports. So I oversee and manage every program that runs underneath our organization. Our mission is to provide sport and physical activity to individuals who are blind or visually impaired, to kind of promote that lifelong wellness aspect and piece. We service individuals of all ages. Our largest program is our blind sports camp, where that's the only one that we limit age-wise, and that's 7 to 18, but everything else is open to all ages. It was a nonprofit that was developed back in 2017, but our founder and executive director, Wendy Fagan, has been in blind sports for over 30 years. And Will and I got involved. He can explain his role a lot longer than mine was, but we've been involved way longer since it's been a nonprofit. We were just programming for kids in the area. And then we're like, you know what? We should make this legitimate and provide more opportunities. And so that's when it turned into Envision Blind Sports. And we've been doing something at least once or twice a month since then. So it's really fantastic. We do over 25 different sports and outdoor recreation opportunities with our participants. Like I said, camp is our largest one where we do it all in 1 week. And if we're sp talking specifically aquatics, we do swimming, we do kayaking, canoeing, paddleboarding, tubing. We've done whitewater tubing. We row. So you name it, we do it. And if we haven't done it, please contact us because we want to do it. So that's kind of, the overview of what we offer within Envision.
2: Great. And how about, well, you started out as a volunteer, correct?
4: I did, yes. So I had pretty awesome and unique kind of opportunity whenever I was just, oh gosh, Jill, I feel like you probably re might remember better than me. I was either 12 or 13, something around that. I was really good friends with Wendy Fagan's youngest son, Ryan. And so she one summer had just asked if I could come help out at one of our sports camps. And to be honest, I had really no idea what I was getting into. I had never worked with a blind or visually impaired person before, and never really been exposed to this community in general. And so I was kind of really thrown into the ringer a little bit. And that first summer camp that I did, I just immediately fell in love with it and knew that I really wanted to work with this community kind of for the rest of my life. And it kind of coincided with I'm a big sports guy. I love athletics. And so to be able to experience and adapt all these sports to these athletes who I consider good friends now is just an awesome opportunity to be able to continue to do and then also be able to learn. Cause, like I said, I was a volunteer for so long. I was the same age group as a lot of our kids that attended these camps and clinics. So I'd had a fun opportunity to be able to participate under a blindfold and get to learn how to participate within these activities and sports as somebody without sight. So it gave me kind of a good learning curve on how to teach, I feel like now. So yeah.
2: Thank you. So, what do you think are some of the biggest misconceptions when people, think of different aquatic sports and then they find out you're working with individuals who are blind or low vision that people have or that they're surprised about?
3: Ooh, I was gonna say, I guess I could answer first. I think not necessarily something specific, but I'll never forget one of the first programs that I ever ran for Wendy with Envision. Myself and a coworker, Amanda, we were partnering with a recreation center that was in the area, and they had like an ice skating rink, they had a swimming pool. So we were gonna do like a multi-sport clinic. And so we went in to try to train the staff, like, hey, like, this is what we're gonna do. This is how you adapt. We were doing multiple things. We were putting them on ice skates. We were doing blind ice hockey, a whole bunch of fun stuff. And I remember the first hand was raised. The question was, well, what are we gonna do with them in the pool? And I was like, I don't really understand your question. So I guess it really dawned on me, like, wow, I thought that you would have more questions, on the ice rink or, any of that. I was like, well, it's in a pool, it's contained. And I think that, you tell people we're doing these really cool, crazy, outdoor water aquatic activities, and their immediate response is, oh my gosh, I didn't even know that you could do that. So it's really nice for, myself and Will and everybody else to be able to, like, well, it's just small modifications and we're up and running. So.
4: Yeah, I mean, to kind of piggyback off of Jillian, I feel like I get a lot of those similar questions of just like how in general. And my usual response is like, I don't really do a whole lot different. Whenever I'm teaching somebody who's blind or visually impaired to whenever I'm teaching somebody who is has full sight. It's a lot of the same techniques. It's maybe just a little bit more verbiage whenever you're actually explaining either the drills or

0: sports, whether it is an aquatic sport or if it's any other sport that we're running, we're all about pushing boundaries and pushing barriers, I think, and just trying to get these athletes to experience more and push themselves to a limit. And I think within the aquatic setting, one, I think it's amazing. Like I'll take camp, for example. We have over 85 athletes that came last year, and they're from all over the country. And we have different backgrounds, different ethnicities. We have inner city kids, we have country kids, and so it's really amazing to put them out on a paddleboard in a lake and have them understand like where they are and describe, okay, this is how we're going to stand up. And the joy and the experience that they're getting is kind of unmatched. It's one of our favorite days. I think Will could probably attest to that as well. We also do a really long 4 mile kayak that is, it has a little bit of a current and it has obstacles. And when we get done, I think that our kids really enjoy it. But I think talking to our volunteers, it's like, wow, these kids were fearless going down, just listening to everything that we had to say at every turn and pushing off of trees. And I think that we just push boundaries, and that doesn't, especially even, I guess, in the water.
1: Yeah, I think too, water in general is just such a daunting thing to experience, because especially for a blind or vision impaired person, because it's such a wide open space with kind of very limited I guess barriers to be able to ground yourself with. And so having to be very vocal about where you're at, what you're doing, and kind of like Jill said, the surroundings, even if you're on a big lake, just goes a long way to be able to kind of fear less and do more and focus on the activity rather than where you're at in space. And I think that's something that we kind of really try and hit home for, is doesn't necessarily matter where you're at in the water, just know that as long as you're safe, that we can actually be able to do whatever activity we have at hand. And everybody always does so awesome. And like Jill said, it's usually some of our athletes' favorite days is whenever we're out in the water, in the pool, something like that.
2: What are the most common fears that your participants have when it comes to the aquatic sports?
0: Well, I could let you answer more of this, but I think one of the things that we see too, especially I can take it from like our kids' perspective. Especially, I think a lot of our kids aren't taught the proper way to swim. And again, I'll let Will elaborate on that. And I think our parents have a fear of, wow, like my son or daughter doesn't understand swim strokes, or even staying afloat in the water and being buoyant, all of those things. So I think that fear comes a lot from our parents too. But even adults with sight, I'm from Alabama and I was around water all the time and I learned how to swim, but a lot of people don't have that and don't have access to that.
1: Yeah, 100%. What Jill said is like it's something that not a lot of people have access to, and it's a very daunting, scary thing to get in. And at the end of the day, our world is mostly made up of water, so we got to be able to give these kids the opportunity to learn how to swim, because there's going to be a time in their lives whenever they're going to come in contact with bodies of water and open water, and just being able to be confident in that is a tough thing to kind of teach. And so, yeah, like Jill said, I think the biggest thing that we see for our athletes is, not really having the opportunity throughout their lives to be able to learn these strokes. And a lot of how we teach swimming is visual, because you're laying flat on your stomach, basically, if you were on land. That's kind of what it would look like or feel like to our athletes. And
2: I
1: so being
2: know.
1: able to have them get over that fear of, say, you got to get on your stomach and put your face in the water, is not something that everybody's really eager to jump in and do, to, hold their breath for a little while and be in an awkward position that they're not normally in.
2: And it sounds like, and I sort of expected that some of those fears are the same, whether you have full sight, limited sight, no sight, just there's some fears around water for, I think, for lots of people. How do you encourage kids or participants that are like, well, I'm not very athletic, that feel not confident that they'll be able to be successful or be able to complete the activity?
0: Well, I think first off, when it comes to our motto, I mean, we've already talked about it, but fear less, do more is like, I feel like what we instill, it's like kind

0: of what we embody at Envision Blind Sports. But I also feel, and especially again at camp, at any activity that we're in, you signed up to do this sport with us, and we're going to do this sport, and we're going to do it to the best of our ability, and we'll make accommodations along the way and modifications when we need, and we'll make adjustments. A lot of us have adaptive physical education or a physical activity backgrounds, and so we adapt on the fly. And so I think that when people meet us, we're really intense and super hardcore. I won't lie to you. Like, this is what we're doing today, and we're gonna, we have pushed the limits 1,000 times, and I'll never take that for granted, because I think what it does for our athletes is amazing, because they don't come to us and say, no. They're like, okay, I trust you. Like, let's do it. And I think that's a really great community that we've built at Envision is, we have a really solid group of volunteers, and we've trained everybody, in whatever aspect that we're doing. And so I think that we haven't really gotten a lot of that. And if we have, it's a lot even from parents too, that's like, wow, well, I'm going to send my son and daughter to camp, but I don't want them, or I don't know how I feel about doing this sport, and this sport. So it takes a little bit of conversation, a little bit of, hey, watch some of these videos. I'll talk you through it. This is what we do. And then when they see the joy and talk to their kid, or, right after camp, then they're like, oh, okay, this is for real, and we want to continue to do this.
1: I was gonna say too, like I think after, so many years of us doing this, obviously we get a lot of kids that come back, and so being able to build that rapport each year, kind of helps, I don't know, me as a coach specifically to be able to more generalize each instruction, I guess, or each time I'm coaching with whatever group we are. And then say if we do have a new camper, a new kid within that group, I can kind of like pull aside and individualize whatever tweaks they need specifically. So that's been kind of nice throughout the years to have all of these kids returning to be able to build their confidence year in and year out, as well as gaining their skills, and having them fear less each year they come.
2: Yeah, and that sounds like the definition of a win can really change for each person. It's not just, oh, well, I won this race, or we were the first to get to the end of the kayak route or something. But there's lots of different wins that participants might have, just depending where they're at.
1: Yes.
2: Yeah, let's talk a little bit more in detail about swimming. Well, so when you start with somebody who's a brand new swimmer, can you just kind of walk us through what you would do in some of those steps, initial steps?
1: Yeah, for sure. One of the things that I feel like I can sometimes get laughed at for with other volunteers that I like to do is before we even get in the water, I like to have everybody sit on the side of the pool, and just learn how to control your breath. Holding your breath for a long period of time or for a duration of time, in kind of different interval settings, just so you can get comfortable with having, for whenever your face is in the water, you're not also adding like the tactual feeling of the cold water on your face, as well as the feeling of not being able to breathe. You're kind of already gutting out one of those steps, and so then you can kind of build off of that. You've hold your breath, then we'll put your face into the water after that and blow bubbles while you're sitting on the side of the wall. And then Jillian knows I like to play this game of while you have your face out of the water, you get to still kind of breathe, but you hold on to the wall, and we work all on kicking, stationary kicking, where you're just getting comfortable moving your legs throughout the ball, throughout the water, as well as keeping like the correct body positioning, because your stomach is still parallel with the ground, when you're doing that. And then slowly you add the face into the water, holding your breath, and then slowly extending your arms further out away from the wall. So then after that, all we have to do is let go of the wall and start adding the arms, doing windmill motions. And so definitely kind of break it down step by step as little as possible to the whole thing in general. And I mean, Jillian knows it kind of has taken different forms each year, and it depends on which age group we're really working with, how intense we can get, or how small we need to go of, hey, today let's just focus on getting our faces in the water and being comfortable in this setting of a big open space.
2: Yeah, I would imagine there would be some differences if you're working with adults, older kids, younger
1: For
2: kids.
1: sure, yeah. Yeah, I mean, we've got our really, really little ones who are, obviously still in life jackets and or floaties or waist belts or waist flotation devices, all the way to kids who have participated in their school's swim teams, who know each four strokes, are fully confident in the water. So it's a definitely wide variety, but I feel like my goal every year at camp is to at least teach one kid how to swim independently without flotation devices, or at least take a step away from what their knowledge was before they arrived at camp, which I feel like is usually pretty successful because getting, I guess those kids or like the little ones in general into water is usually pretty easy. They're usually pretty stoked to
2: Yeah.
1: get active with some swimming,
2: Yeah.
1: so.
2: They're ready to blow bubbles. Adults
1: Yes, for
2: maybe not
1: sure.
2: as much, but the little kids do. Well, and then do you work as you are working with kids that have returned, or as you said, some of them are on the swim teams in their schools, working with them on refining their strokes, on endurance, on speed, those types of things as well.
1: Yeah, a lot of what I focus on, because we don't have necessarily like ton of time, to like get down to the nitty-gritty of say like an actual long form type of practice of like building endurance. It's more so stroke technique and being able to not only perfect freestyle, that's usually the main thing we focus on, but then these guys and gals that are now in high school or middle school who have been with us for a while, a lot of times once we finish our progression of learning, whatever we are that day, they'll come to me and be like, "Oh, can I learn how to do backstroke or breaststroke or butterfly?" And then we can kind of refine those strokes and kind of add that to their repertoire of, "Hey, if I want to, I can try out for a swim team. All I need to do is like learn these or refine these new strokes, as well as kind of learn stroke count to know how I'm getting or how long it takes me to get from one side to the other, so somebody doesn't have to stop me to turn around, kind of thing."
2: And how do you teach the orientation to stay oriented in the lane and to safely approach the wall and make turns?
1: Yeah, again, that kind of varies a lot too, depending on obviously their vision as well as confidence of each individual, but I guess starting from kind of the basics, if it's somebody who, say, is a B1 totally blind athlete, we will have, and like, say, I guess a younger athlete, we'll have a volunteer directly out in front of them. So they will be swimming backwards as the athlete is swimming into them. So, say, each stroke they're taking, they can feel the volunteer's hand, and all they need to do is just reach out forward and feel that hand in front of them, and then slowly as you progress, you get older, you start to take away that hand, and then you start to learn how wide the lane line is, and trying to keep in a direct straight of motion. It's just kind of like for our athletes who are learning to use a cane for the first time, how do you keep in a straight line? Same thing, just kind of a lot of practice, have those barriers and know when you're starting to veer, when you need to veer back as well. And swimming is so nice, I guess, in the sense of a lap pool, as having those lanes, it's you're confined into a pretty small space. So it's pretty easy to redirect yourself whenever you do start to veer off, because you'll have that lane line to tell you, "Hey, I need to move left," or, "Hey, I start need to start moving more right."
2: Right. Yeah, very different than if you're in a lake or an open body of water.
1: For sure. Yes,
0: And
1: that.
0: Kim, I was going to say, we also have at each, especially at camp, but in any swim clinic that Will runs or that we're a part of, we also have tappers at the end of the lanes, so that when they get close to the end, when they're one, like, 2 strokes away, we tap them on the shoulder so they know that they're coming to the end, so that they can turn and go back to the end. So Will has that support outside of the pool as well as in the pool for whichever, depending on if they're a B1 athlete to a B3 athlete.
2: Okay, great. Yeah, that makes a lot of sense. That would be very helpful. Is there a common mistake that you see a lot, more common for participants that you see kind of more generally, or is it just very individualized?
1: I would say it's definitely more individualized, but a very common mistake I do see is with breathing. A lot of kids and athletes like to, whenever they breathe, lift their head straight up, kind of if you're thinking of the stroke or the butterfly stroke, how you breathe straight forward. It's not as effective if you're swimming pretty much any other stroke. It's definitely a lot more beneficial, and you're using a lot less resistance if you're breathing just to the side. So I feel like that's a big thing we try and focus on, because it also kind of, whenever you lift your head up like that, more likely to swallow water, potentially go down the wrong pipe, and then we have to stop, let out the cough. But then also that kind of lifting your head straight up can also kind of make you veer and run into, like, then you'll have those running into lane line problems, and then your stroke fluency is kind of all cut off as well. So definitely the breathing to the side is a big thing that I like to preach, for sure.
2: Yeah, that's a pretty key skill for most of the strokes. If somebody is wanting to get started, is there like a first week plan you'd recommend, or just they need to find a coach to work with, a trainer to work with, to help them get started?
1: Yeah, for sure. I mean, I would recommend, kind of even what I did to start my swim career, was just go take swim lessons. I mean, doesn't matter what your vision level is, go to your local YMCA, local pool, whatever it is, and sign up for swim classes. Even if it's, I don't know, what do they call them? Those little, like, minnow shark classes, those types of things, like, do it. Always sign your kid up for those types of things, because, kind of like I said at the beginning of this conversation, the world is made up of mostly water, so you're going to be in it at some point in your life, and it's good to have at least the skills in your bag to be able to pull out and have that confidence.
0: I think too, I think people listen to this podcast and it's like, oh, it sounds so simple to go to the YMCA, but Will's correct. I know that there's a fear of, well, they don't understand how to teach someone who may have a visual impairment or who is blind. I think that's probably a common misconception, but you'd be surprised how many parks and rec, how many swim programs, how many gyms do have someone who's adapted there. But I can also tell you there's organizations and we're happy to do it, but there's also other organizations out there that are happy to help train. It's part of what we do at Envision Blind Sports is, we actually have a young man who joined a swim team and the coaches didn't understand how to get him to participate in the meet. And so, our boss went up there and worked with the swim coach and things like that. So there's a lot of or a decent amount of blind sports organizations or coaches like Will out there that are willing to kind of help some of these swim coaches that have probably never worked with someone who's blind or visually impaired before. So it's kind of a similar fix. So if that's something someone's looking for, I know there's some fear behind working with someone who may not understand the adaptations to provide, but there's a lot of resources out there to kind of educate these people. And like Will said, it's, mostly. I don't pretend to be a swim coach. That's not my expertise. I run all of our other programs. I rely on Will to teach the proper swimming strokes and all of that. And so that's all it takes. And we can help provide kind of like that blind aspect as far as accommodations are concerned.
2: Yeah, and so it sounds like kids can really take this and what they've learned outside of their experience at camp and into their schools. And I would imagine if you've learned to swim and you've felt like you've gained some confidence and accomplished something, that could carry over into other things too. I don't know if kids, when they come back, ever share stories with you about, that learning to swim helped them feel confident in other areas of their life.
0: Yeah, and I was going to say Will probably has some specific stories too, but I mean, even outside of aquatics, but within aquatics and swimming, it's part of what we do at Envision is like empowerment and advocacy. And we expose these individuals, even our adults, we try to expose them to as much as possible. So my hope is they find one thing that they love. And if that thing is swimming, we had a young man that went back to his school and says, I want to join the swim team, and he felt empowered to do so and confident in his skills. It's a really great thing because now he has more confidence at school, and he's, you know, there's now his mom's going to all of his swim meets. Like, it's a really great thing for them to find and be more active. Like, what we do, I love what we do and I love what we provide, but the fact that he can get it all the time in his community and be a part of his school is absolutely fantastic.
1: Yeah, I think too, to add on top of obviously it opening the doors to be able to participate in athletics within your schools and stuff. I know growing up, I was a very active kid. I had active friends. And so a lot of times, what we would do in our rec leisure time would be different sports or swimming, for example. We would go to our local pool or, we'd go, for example, to the golf course or something like that. And so being able to give our athletes access to not only our sports or competitive sports, but also to be able to do this stuff in their rec leisure time and enjoy it as a hobby rather than a competition, you know?
2: Well, and that really builds community where they're a part of their community and don't feel left out because of their vision loss.
1: Yeah. I think I
2: If
1: actually
2: they
1: have a
2: know how the adaptations need to be, and I mean, they may need to do some
1: Yep.
2: education or
1: Yeah.
2: their parents, but that can happen.
1: Yeah, this isn't, I guess, specific to aquatic sports, but we just did a golf clinic a few months ago before the winter, and one of our athletes in the group made a funny comment to me. We were like, I don't know, 3 or 4 holes in, and he just kind of like tapped me on the shoulder, and he was like, I kind of get why people do this. Like he just like it was never in his wheelhouse of like activities that like he could do and like he could access to himself, and just to have him be like, oh, like I can do this. It's always cool to like have those experiences and be able to like share those with our athletes.
2: Well, let's switch over to kayaking and canoeing and talk about what you do there and how what a kayaking day might look like, or a canoeing day might look like.
0: Yeah, so we are big on outdoor recreation and water sports, and kayaking and canoeing are two things that we do quite frequently within camp and then another clinic throughout the year. So we at Envision, so we don't have a building, we don't, you know, we're a gym and people come, or a lake and things like that. So we're really big on making partnerships and working with the community and educating, like I said previously. And so we work with a lot of parks and rec for paddleboarding. We work with a guy who has his own paddleboarding company, so we reach out to those local organizations to provide some of these experiences. With kayaking, we have a really great partnership with like Pennsylvania Parks and Rec staff, and they do this for free. And we meet them out on a lake, and we teach the kids about the boat and the oar and how to properly put it in the water, and just getting them out in that body of water. And you know, for our little dudes, we throw them in a canoe or a kayak with us. But for a lot of our older kids, we like to put them, if it's like a larger lake body of water, we'll put them in their single kayak and just give them, you know, specific directions and you know, tips and tricks on, you know, where to put their hands and things like that. But a lot starts off land first, and then we put them in the boats and they kind of get out there. Like I said earlier, one of my favorite things that we do, and it's probably one of the more, I wouldn't say dangerous things that we do at camp, but it is dangerous, I guess, in a way, is we do a 4 mile kayak down it's a really great river, but there's obviously obstacles, and you can't help when the current's higher or lower, or trees fall down and stuff. And so it really pushes my volunteers to the limit with communication, but it is so empowering for everybody involved. And it's great because I think it's more exciting than getting out in the lake, which I love. Kayaking in the lake, very calming. You can rest, relax. But when you're on the river, you know, you're high alert at all times and kind of, you know, paddling against the current. So.
2: And how do you teach that communication? Because that would be so important to be able to communicate between kayaks or canoes to each other. So what participants would be listening for, what they would reply, if you're trying to communicate, especially if you're on a river and it's not just floating along and smooth, and then they're dealing with, different obstacles or water conditions.
0: Well, I will say that first, and I learned a lesson a long time ago when we were looking, we're a volunteer-based organization, and people sign up to volunteer, and then they get out there, and I'm like, wow, you can't kayak. So what?
2: Why did
0: So
2: you
0: we learned,
2: volunteer to do this?
0: why are you here? Yeah. So we've had, it's a learning process, but I will say, one of the great things that we're blessed at Envision is I have top-tier volunteers. I'm sure every organization says that, but I have adaptive PE teachers. I have O&M specialists. I have teachers of the visually impaired. I mean, I have OTs and PTs, and they just come to us and they're so excited and they're sport oriented. And so, one, that's really great for us because they already know how to adapt and how to describe for individuals who are blind or visually impaired. But outside of that, I think that we work a lot on not over talking, but giving what they need and try to experience it. And I think, Will can attest to a lot of this as well. And each athlete is different. And we learn that when we get them on the water. And so most of the time, it's like a 1-to-2 ratio, making sure depending on the vision level of the athlete, if they have a hearing impairment on top of that, we have a young lady. Who we, have kind of figured out with her, she needs to follow. She can see, the person if they're so far in front of her. So we put her in her own kayak and she gets a couple of cues from a person behind her, but she's following along and watching the person in front of her because she can see the shape of them. So it kind of depends, as far as cues are concerned, we talk about, back paddling and paddling forward. We let them kind of experience that. But again, I think it really truly does depend on the actual athlete and what their vision level is like. 'Cause, some of them see worse when it's bright outside. Some of them have a problem with transitioning and we're under trees and, so it depends on what the lighting is, especially for some or peripherally or central vision. And we try to work with that as well. If we have an athlete who has better peripheral, we might put someone on the side of them and kind of guide them that way as well. But I would say it definitely depends on athlete specifics for sure.
1: Yeah, and I think to also add on top of that too, I know you had mentioned this, Jillian, before you jump into a kayak in general, just making sure that whoever is getting in understands the paddle cues like outside of the water. Like when we say row forward, like what does that mean? What does that look like? What does that feel like? So we can kind of get hands-on, do hand over hand type practice before we get in the water, just kind of throw them using these directional cues as well.
2: Are family members at the camps as well, or just the kids?
0: So at camp, it's just our kids. We actually don't allow parents to come because we feel like it kind of hinders their experience, so to speak. They can't just be kids without their parents around. But we do outside of camp, we open a lot of our camps and clinics or clinics and sport outings to family members as well. Like when we kayak, I actually make it a family event. When we ski, sometimes we make it a family event as well. We're obviously providing the guide, but our families are kind of near. And the one thing that I've heard from that is a lot of our families, especially for our younger kids, but really enjoy doing something together, right? So they didn't know how to adapt skiing or they didn't know how to adapt with kayaking and they were scared to take their family member. We provide that, but I think we're a really great community. And as far as providing every opportunity for families, we have a lot of sighted siblings that want to come and hang out with their sibling and do Envision Blind sports stuff. So, yeah, outside of camp, we really do encourage a lot of family members, unless it's sport specific, like I said, but a lot of outdoor recreation stuff, we invite families to make it like a family event.
2: Are there ever issues where you feel like, maybe with good intention, they're just maybe they have some fears, the parents have some fears that they're a little overprotective or taking over, or providing maybe more help, or their child, if they were given a little bit more independence, they might make a mistake, but they probably, they would learn from that.
0: Right. I tell my parents all the time that call about camp, I am not a parent yet, and I do not have a child with a visual impairment. So I can't sit here and say, oh, I know exactly how you're feeling because I don't. But, talking, Wendy Fagan, our executive director, is a mom, and sometimes talking to her makes them feel better. But I think that's a lot of what we see is just once the parents, I invite them to come to clinics throughout the year to even watch their child to see how we're adapting things and how and who we are as people. And I think it really makes them a lot more comfortable with us. Because sending your 7-year-old who has a visual impairment and is totally blind to a week-long camp with people you don't know is probably pretty scary. But we really encourage them to come and watch and participate because I think there is a lot of fear. You know, you get that diagnosis when they're little of they have a visual impairment, they're going to be blind. And you know, you have all of these other barriers that you're tackling within school, with it, you know, all, you know, getting O&M services, like all of these things. And I think that sports and physical activity was really never in the forefront of their minds. And so when we come along, they're like, sports, like that's not what we're thinking about in our household. And so I think it's really opened up. It's been really great to connect with our families and them have like almost that aha moment where they're like, oh, I get it. Like, this is fantastic.
2: So let's talk a little bit about your rowing program. And does that start indoors rather than actually?
0: We've done it recently. So we actually work with Three Rivers Adapted Rowing. It's in downtown Pittsburgh. This year we did it again. It had been a couple of years since we have done it. We actually have a contact there who's fantastic, and they're actually wanting to get more people who are visually impaired involved in their program. But yeah, they start indoors with their ergs. They start upstairs with actual rowing machines, like the ones you see at the gym, to get
2: Oh,
0: to
2: sure.
0: understand like the movements, which is great. And the kids love it, and they race, and our athletes, like even of all ages, we had, I think our oldest at that event was in their 60s.
2: Oh, wow.
0: But yeah, they get upstairs and they're rowing, so they understand the motion and how far they're going and things like that. And then they take them down to like the lower part of the boathouse, and we do, it's like these ergs that have the seats and the actual oars in them, and has the mimics the water, and they sit in there and they work on the commands. So there's, you know, the pilot in the front where they give the actual commands. It's actually a fantastic sport for individuals who are blind or visually impaired because it's very rhythmic. And it has very specific instructions and descriptions for it. So you say one thing and then they command. And then they throw them in the boats and they get out there as a team and work together. And it was great. We actually had a really good experience this summer with them, and we got them to go up and down the Allegheny.
2: Oh, wow. How fun. Are there additional cues or different cues that are given if you're not relying on vision, or is it the same?
0: No, it's the same. That's what I learned too. Again, rowing was not ever my expertise. And that's why we love working with Three Rivers Adaptive Rowing. No, it is the same. A lot of what they do is just giving some of those corrections. Like sometimes when you push like the pulling your knees and pushing your arms out at the same time is kind of a hard concept. So that's why they work on that within the boathouse. But then also sometimes, you know, your paddle or your oar gets like flipped a little bit. And so giving them a command, but no, it's the exact same one. And then we're on a boat next to them, and they're giving commands with like a big megaphone, which is pretty cool.
1: Yeah, I know I did this, gosh, a number of years ago, and I learned to row with all of our athletes. Like, we did it seamlessly together. I didn't have a separate conversation or anything, and it was all the same instruction.
2: So then, do you have lots of volunteers on rowing days? What role do they play? I know, Will, you were a volunteer in different aspects. So was rowing one of the sports that you volunteered with?
1: Yeah, I did it a number of years ago. Unfortunately, I didn't do it this past summer, but luckily, being a volunteer, I mean, Wendy and Jillian kind of open it up to all of us, whatever activity we're doing or whatever clinic we're running, they really open it up to all of us to be able to come in and help to learn as well as teach after. So there's always a portion as a volunteer where we're getting instructed of good ways to teach our athletes, as well as like learning the sport from our coaches in general. And then from there, we're able to relay that information to our athletes. So I can say I have learned an incredible amount of different things from or different sports, activities, whatever it may be, purely because of Envision. So it's not only does it help our blind and visually impaired athletes, it definitely helps our volunteers as well.
2: That's great. So if folks have this initial clinic, then if they come back, is there a path of progression for rowing?
0: Yeah, so again, we at Envision, we're kind of more about exposure, and we do, like I said, swim. We do swim clinics throughout the year and a couple of kayakings. But when it comes to some of these like rowing and paddleboarding and things like that. What's really great about working with Three Rivers Adaptive Rowing is that this is what they do. That's the only thing they do, right? They row constantly. They're outgoing. They're working on their teams. They're working on, getting in the water a lot and all of that. So if it's been really great, we develop these partnerships. So for example, Maureen is the lady at Three Rivers Adapted Rowing. We're in contact now. So whenever they have experiences outside of us doing something with Envision, I pass that along to all of our athletes. We have a couple of athletes that go to them regularly. And so they kind of progress with their team. And especially because obviously rowing is their sport and what they do, we're kind of here to offer those experiences based on, hey, like, we went to a rock climbing place the other day and they're doing some adaptive climbing. So we're also about spreading community awareness, to get some of more of those experiences. And so, yeah, they have a full, calendar's worth at rowing of, getting on a team and working on skills, and they have multiple coaches to kind of help towards that progression, if that's a sport that they want to kind of continue to do and work at.
2: Yeah, so that sounds like that's sort of a great thing for folks that participate in your programs. It's a way for them to try different sports and see what they like and learn, and then if they want to continue on, you can you it, either you've already connected them with an organization, or you can connect them with an organization if they want to continue. That's great. Well, I appreciate you providing so much information for us and on the aquatic sports, because I know, like you said, people like to get out in the water. They're curious about it. Just some takeaways. What's one safety habit you would want everybody to adopt?
0: And say, Will, you're the swim coach. I'll let you take that one.
1: Yeah, I mean, I was always told, always, always, always growing up as a kid, if you're getting in the water, never do it alone. Make sure there's always somebody there with you. Even to this day, as a 25, almost 26-year-old, I don't know the last time I was ever in water by myself. So just always having that extra someone there to make sure, and God forbid something go wrong, there's somebody there to either save you or get help real quick. Yeah, would be my best advice.
2: What's a confidence tip that translates across those different sports?
0: Ooh, a confidence tip. I think it's just in general. I think that I think it's hard for me to pick just aquatics. I feel like what we're doing across all sports is pretty empowering, regardless of what you're doing. And I think we see it every day. It's just like try it. Do it, because I think that that leads to confidence. And I think that's what we see the most, is they come and they're like, well, I can't do it. My PE teacher said I can't do it. The lady at the gym said I can't do it. And I just, that's our biggest advice, is just try it. Because then when our athletes actually do it and succeed their own expectations and excel, it is such a confidence booster for them. And it's amazing.
1: I think for me, specific to aquatics, also speaking from experience, it's a lot of times such an individualized thing. And so for them to be able to say, like, oh, I'm doing this completely on my own and progressing to being by myself and doing this is just such a huge confidence booster for them. And I love seeing that, because then, like, say for example, the next year that they come, they'll be like, oh, this is what I learned. Like, look at how well I can do it now. What I've learned over this past year. So that's always really a cool confidence booster.
2: Is there a moment or an experience that you could think of that you just thought, this is why we do this? This is why Envision exists.
0: Ooh.
1: I don't know if it's
0: There's
1: possible to choose one thing.
2: a lot.
0: There is a lot. I was going to say, I have one that's not really aquatics related. I feel like I've seen, throughout the almost 9 years that I've been with the organization, I've seen a lot. But we had this instance. We had a clinic and we did a high ropes course one time. And we've had this athlete, and she struggled with confidence. She's a teenager, totally blind. And she was constantly, she's very anxious and, just not comfortable in her own skin and really feeling very confident, like I said. And she was on this really hard part of a high ropes course where she had to jump off of a ledge swing midair by herself, and then in front of her, she would grab onto a rope, right? This like
2: Oh,
0: big cargo net. I know it sounds insane.
2: wow.
0: We were safe, I
2: Yeah.
0: promise. But at that time, her dad happened to get there because it was towards the end of the course. And her dad shows up and just like stood there and watched her in awe and was like, I never knew. He was like almost in tears because he's like, I just never could have even imagined that this was possible. So it's moments like that when these athletes blurt out, like Will said, like, wow, like this is so cool. I couldn't believe I did this. Or when the parents, you know, just get it, it's life-changing to experience sometimes. It's amazing.
1: Yeah, I know at the end of each of our sports camps, at the end of the week, all the parents kind of reconvene and we have kind of a big ceremony at the end to congratulate all of our athletes and just recognize everybody that participated. And talking with the parents like afterwards, and exactly like Jill said, just telling them like everything we did that week, showing them the pictures, all the videos, everybody's like mouths are just like dropped, like wide open, like they could catch flies. Like my kid did that. Like that's always so rewarding. It's like, yeah, like you can get them to do anything you need or want. Just give them the confidence to do it, and they're there.
2: If folks want to learn more about Envision Blind Sports, how do they find you and contact you?
0: We have a website, envisionblindsports.org, so they can go there and look at all the amazing things and the upcoming things that we're doing, whether it's a clinic, a camp, a fundraiser, all of that. We, like I said, are a volunteer-based organization. We have an annual golf outing where we raise funds and we participate in the Pittsburgh Marathon, but we're always taking donations to kind of help alleviate the cost for, all the craziness that we do throughout the year and have it more affordable for our athletes. But you can also reach out to like myself specifically. So it's just my name, Jay Stringfellow, at envisionblindsports .org, and ask any questions that you want.
2: Great. Well, thank you so much for taking time to speak with us. And I'm sure our listeners have learned a lot about aquatic sports, and hopefully, this will encourage all of you out there, just to try something. I think that's come up over and over in our conversations of just give something a try, and see if you like it, see if you want to continue, and it could really build some confidence and might even change your life. Who knows? So encourage folks to do that. Next week we're getting out of the water. We're going to be doing martial arts and talk about martial arts, and some wrestling too. So please come back and listen to that episode as well. As always, I hope that the information Jillian and Will have provided to you today helps you to navigate your life with vision loss. Thanks.

0: Aftersight. Aftersight. Aftersight.
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3: Attention residents of Boulder County, Colorado. Boulder County Public Health is issuing a warning and urging everyone to exercise caution due to a significant increase in suspected drug overdoses. Reports from the City of Boulder Police Department have raised concerns, and it's essential to be prepared. Here are some vital facts. Leading cause of death. According to the Centers for Disease Control and Prevention, CDC, drug overdoses are the primary cause of death for Americans over 50 years old. Opioid crisis. The opioid crisis, declared a national emergency, continues to contribute to the rising death rate. Fatal fentanyl overdoses. Recent data from the Colorado Department of Public Health and Environment, CDPHE, shows a nearly 70% increase in fatal fentanyl overdoses from 2020 to 2021, with over 900 deaths reported in 2021. Local impact. Boulder County residents have experienced a 100% increase in fentanyl-related emergency department visits compared to the previous year. For more information and resources on overdose prevention, visit boco.org/overdose-prevention. 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

0: Welcome to Blind Level Tech. This isn't just accessible tech talk. This is technology on a whole new level. We're showing you just how possible it is to live the life you want.
1: Hello, everybody, and welcome to another episode of Blind Level Tech. Yes, how deep can Evan's voice go? We're going to find that out today. Oh, yeah. But I am your host, Evan Starnes, and I am joined by my co-host, Kelvin Crosby.
2: Hey, it's so good to see you. Oh, I can't see you. Let's see how low I can go. How you doing,
1: how
2: Evan?
1: How low can you go? I am doing wonderfully.
3: Shoot, man. I'm doing pretty good, man.
2: Oh, man.
3: Whew. Good Lord, it feels like it's been a couple minutes.
2: I kind of cracked my voice on that one.
3: Yeah, you did a little bit. It sounded pretty good.
2: Oh, man.
3: Oh,
2: well, we got to get in our tech piece of the day. What's your tech piece of the day, man?
3: Woo! Yeah, so, oh my gosh, my tech piece of the day is 100% a big, massive, fat tech wish and probably something I definitely will not be getting. But I got to go over the weekend to the Flatirons Mall, and there they had an Apple store. And at the Apple store, there was a demo of a really, really expensive headset that's like $3,500. Yeah,
2: And you bought it, didn't you?
3: No way. Oh, my gosh. So the whole reason we're not actually going to do an entire episode on this is because I don't feel like I got like enough of an experience with it, but – basically, to cut through the chase, I got to try out the Apple Vision Pro demo with VoiceOver, and it's really weird.
2: So that's your pick of the week?
3: That's my tech piece. It's weird, dude, because like the way you interact with it, like you use your right hand and your pointer and middle finger together with your thumb to go back and forth between, you know, around the screen through items. And then you use your left hand and then do like a pinch between your thumb and pointer finger to double tap or select something.
2: Mm-hmm.
3: Needless to say, I was bouncing all over the place in that screen. And like I had to have the demo because the lady that was helping me could see like what I was seeing on the demo and could kind of control aspects of it. And I was like, I had kind of have her step in a couple times because I just trying to get around it was super, super weird. So if you don't have like good hand whatever coordination.
2: Well, it's not hand and eye coordination. That's what they say.
3: No, that's what I'm saying. It's like it's hand face coordination because you got this big thing on. It's really not having a touchscreen or a keyboard or something to push buttons on or
2: just
3: to swipe
2: air.
3: Across.
2: Just air
3: is weird. So my tech piece of the week, though, is going to have to be the Apple Vision Pro.
2: All right.
3: What's yours?
2: My tech piece of the week is a software that I use all the time for live streaming called Open Broadcast System.
3: OBS, baby.
2: And tell you it's accessible. You can navigate it. You can work it. You can do what you need to do and sound like $1 million. And it's just right out of the can. Obviously, there's some things you got to fix and adjust. But last night, I did a live stream, and we were running into issues with the middleman where before I stream it out to the world. And I was able to go into OBS, change my stream key, boom, boom, we were live on YouTube. And so I was like, thank you to OBS for just having a straight system that I can know how to use. I can sign into my accounts, get it done, and bam. And I don't have to pay anything.
3: Yeah, it's free because it's open source and totally accessible. Really great way to get live streaming if you want to start live streaming. And if you're ever interested in actually becoming a live streamer, we did a two-parter episode on live streaming a few weeks ago. So definitely go and check that out. In fact, this week's episode kind of correlates well with those past couple episodes because, dude, we've been doing this show
4: since like March, you and I together, March, April. I've been doing this since like March of last year with Jonathan, and I've been doing, you know, messing around and doing podcasting for a while now, but we have not done an episode on podcasting if you're a blind or low vision person. 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And there are a lot of, you know, people out there that are blind, low vision, and even not, that I talk to a lot of people that are like, you know, I kind of wish I had a podcast going. So so today's topic of
5: discussion
4: is podcasting as a blind person, because it's definitely getting your feet wet in this podcasting world is definitely – there are a lot of different ways you can go. So hopefully we'll answer some of your questions.
2: I mean, I think we should start with the first thing, and that is, if you're going to start a podcast, what is your topic? What is your niche that you're going to focus? Like here at Blind Love of Tech, we talk about technology for visually impaired people.
4: Yep. That's the niche.
2: That's our niche. Like if you go look at my podcast, the Perseverance Podcast, that is all about people that persevered through really hard times in their life. That's a niche, right? If you look at Blind Chick, it is visiting people that have really cool stories.
4: Sharing their stories.
2: Right?
4: Exactly.
2: And so that's a niche. So those are the things. And when you say, and I think really the important thing before you even go find software and everything, you got to find that niche. And so if you're a big fan of race boats, right?
4: Yeah.
2: And you love the sound of it, and you, and that's going to be your new podcast, you're going to be an announcer, then that's going to be your niche. And that's really narrow. And you will get an audience for that. And so that's where, if you like, let's just say, like, Evan and I were, you and I were in a conversation the other day. The person's idea was great, but way too broad.
4: Exactly.
2: And so being niche

0: establish your show, unless you want to just make a dedicated rant podcast. And mm-hmm. some people have done that too.
1: And it makes it very difficult to be able to market. And mm-hmm. if you want to put AdSense to it, market it out, more stuff on social media, it just makes it more challenging. But I think the next thing after you kind of figure out your niche would be practice. Mm-hmm. Just go. Would you agree to get in front of that mic and
0: I think
1: get
0: that's
1: going?
0: The best advice I can give anybody starting a podcast. Like, seriously, like if you have literally a topic that you want to talk about, that is when you go and literally just hit record and talk about it and then go back and listen to yourself. And that's a hard thing because even now, I do not like listening to my own voice on recordings. I'll tell you that. But you don't even need a podcast like Audacity or a DAW for editing or anything at this stage. Like you could literally, you know, if you want to get into that podcasting mindset, open a recorded like a voice recorder app like Voice Memos or. Or Easy Voice Recorder, whatever on Android, whatever recording software you have on whatever device is closest to you, and then just start running with it and give it. And, you know, if have also kind of establish another thing that you might want to establish is how do you start the show? Because, mm-hmm. BLT, the way BLT started, I mean, we would just, when Jonathan and I first started it, When we first did it, we would just jump in and, it was really cool. But depending on, you know, if you want to have like a co-host and stuff, you got to figure out your dynamic and like, how do you be assertive and literally run a show? And then how do you help your co-host, you know, follow your lead? It's almost like, you know, it's like riding a bike, you know, that's kind of another way to frame it.
1: Yeah. I mean, I would say like riding a bike. Yeah. But I think as we are, like, as you're practicing, like, one of the biggest things that I did is before I launched any podcast is I went and interviewed all of my in-laws, because there's six of them in the family, and then their wives, and then my mother-in-law and my father-in-law, and it really gave me a really good practice. And I would send it out to them, get them feedback, how I could make it better and so forth. And it helped me with my editing because I would edit these podcasts, get all the ums and filler words out and so forth. And that was one thing that is really difficult for somebody visually impaired to understand, like, how far do you take your editing? And that also comes to your style. Like, this podcast, we do a little bit of editing. We don't do too much. We allow some of our shenanigans in here, so.
0: Mm-hmm. Yup. As you can tell, I'm sure.
1: Yep. Like, but if you go listen to Perseverance Podcast, it's very, very professional. And you will hear very few filler words. You'll hear just enough to keep it, like, human. But also, it'll be very, very, very, well, tight and niched down in the Perseverance Podcast. But if you go listen to my radio show,
0: it's completely different.
1: It's all over the place. So that, like you said, you really got to find your niche. Are you going to mm-hmm. do interviews? You're going to do solos? You're going to do a combination? Are you going to do storytelling? Are you going to do a ramble? Are you going to do outline?
0: Do you want to have a co-host?
1: Yep.
0: Do you want to just do it?
1: And just an FYI, if you're going to do a co-host and you're not doing it for a business, like with AfterSight, you need to have a contract. A contract is must. If you're going to get into this world with a co-host, you need to figure out who owns the podcast. Is it a dual podcast ownership? Yeah, you can do a couple of shows without anything, but I'm going to tell you right now, if you blow up and you become big, if you don't got that contract in place, or somebody wants, your partner wants to see you on something and you don't have that contract in place,
0: you're dead.
1: It's going to be brutal. So, yep. So that's one thing there. So let's dive into.

0: the tech editing part of this, of launching this.
1: Because you had a good segue earlier. Really deciding how you want the show to flow and what you want to remove or add in is super, super crucial. And if you go back and listen to some of the early episodes of Blind Level Tech versus now, you're going to hear some serious night and day differences between those episodes. And when it comes to, you know, finding software to edit in, I'm always going to say, you know, that it's easier to edit on the computer than it is on your phone, because some people might, you might want to try that. And hey, you know, if it works for you, that's great. But the best experiences I've had have been just in a simple DAW. I literally use Audacity, and it allows you to, you know, trim things out. You can work with multiple tracks. So if you want to have, you know, you and your guest on separate audio tracks, that way, like, you know, if like, let's say, Kelvin, you're talking and then I make a noise on my end, I can just mute part of that track, but, you know, keep you going, and it you know, I don't have to do any weird audio.
0: So that way you don't see how rude he is when he's interrupting me when I'm talking, right?
1: Yeah. And I don't hear all the, you don't hear all the stuff I say, like, you know, under my breath. And
0: we know he's not saying nice things, you know.
1: Yeah. This darn Kelvin, I gotta, I gotta record with this dude on. What I'm saying here is, if you have a computer, especially if you have a Windows computer, and you've never really messed with, like, audio editing and DAWs before, digital audio workstations is what I'm getting at here. I'm always going to say Audacity is a great way to get into audio editing and stuff. Goldwave's another good option, but it costs – it's not free. It's like $60, but it's also accessible. But that's the best way I would recommend getting into editing. Now, as far as recording – that's a whole different ballgame, because there's a lot of different platforms out there that you can use to record, and then also that make it really easy to record yourself as well as guests and a co-host on separate tracks, and, you know, it's all cloud-based as well. Yeah. So what I'll say is, we use Riverside, and that's what we're recording in right now.
0: Well, I mean, I think the other thing is, like, with Riverside, it has two separate audio tracks. And then, but if you do like a mixer, which is what I normally to use, is a mixer, and you just record right onto the local mixer with the SD card, and that also allows you to know what audio tracks is what, and you can also separate your audio tracks as well. One thing that I have, like, for the radio show nowadays, if I'm doing a solo show, I just record right into my editing software. And that seems to work great for me, because I have to edit it anyways and get it to send out to the station. So, yeah, finding that sweet spot. But if you're just starting, would you agree with me on this, Evan? Just grab your iPhone, go in your closet, hang out with your coats, and just put it on speakerphone, and push on a recorder, turn down the volume for your voiceover so it's not talking the whole time, and just talk.
1: Start talking.
0: Because at the end of the day, when your phone's 100%. On speakerphone and you're in a closet with a bunch of coats, you're going to sound like $1 million.
1: Yep. So you're effectively making your own recording studio by doing
0: so
1: that.
0: So would you recommend people use, do you call them, AirPods?
1: Not for recording. If you're in that, like, early practicing stage of just figuring out how you host and how you talk in front of a microphone, you could get away with recording using AirPods. But, like, if you want to, you know, if you want the best sound quality, honestly, this might sound weird, but using the microphones just built into your phone will be totally okay and acceptable. And just like I said, to just emphasize clarity here, this is just when you're practicing, you know, talking in front of a microphone, getting past, You might also have another, you might have mic fright too, because what I've realized is that the way I talk and the way I think and do things right is a little different than when I know that the recorder's going and that everything that I say is being captured. It's a little, it's a mindset that you have to kind of get into. And that's why we say, you know, go, that's why practice makes better.
0: Well, and it also helps for when you start a show of anything. So if you look at any of my content, you're going to see, hey, it's so good to see you, even though I can't see you. It's another beautiful day in the neighborhood. And I'm so excited that you are here at whatever show we're talking about. But that intro gives me at least 10 seconds to think. And it also gets my energy up so that when I go into the conversation, I'm ready to have a good conversation. And because a lot of times when you get on ready to record something, you're getting on and you're going, you're kind of like, I was just working on a really hard document that I got to send to a court. And so I was working on that right before we did this. And I sure wasn't
1: I wasn't really pumped up,
0: you know? And so, but I knew I can trust my intro.
1: Yeah.
0: My intro gets me there. And then I can go right into it.
1: Exactly.
0: And be able to come out on the other side. And it gives me enough time to say the words, to think what's going to come out of my mouth, and then go through. After that, it's fair game. You know, who knows what's going to come out of your mouth?
1: Yeah, that, after that, it's up to us. It's kind of all up to us and where we want to take the show. And your intro also, I feel like, especially for you, Kelvin, it's kind of a signature thing, you know, like, and I think I'm trying to kind of get one. I do have fun, you know, making voices and kind of jumping into episodes, talking about tech issues and stuff like that. And even just having like the welcome to another episode of Blind Level Tech. I'm your host, Evan Starnes, joined by like, that is now autopilot. Like I don't even have to. I could be typing in an email and saying that at the same time. I might be a little more stumbly, but it just comes naturally.
0: Yep. I completely agree. And I think so working on that, it will eventually come natural. Your first set of shows are going to be garbage.
1: They're going to be rough, dude.
0: But the thing is, it's okay to post them.
1: Because that's a great point.
0: Because, and I think that is huge. If you do not post it, then it's your secret in your back pocket that nobody knows about.
1: Mm-hmm.
0: See, you just posting your garbage online and saying, I have made a commitment. By making the commitment, now you got to make it better in the next one.
1: Exactly.
0: And that is one thing I really want to encourage you. If you're going to go down this path, make the worst podcast, start off really, really low. Make the worst podcast ever and post it. So then the next podcast, you just make it 1% better.
1: Mm-hmm.
0: Not two. I said 1% better.
1: 1%. One step at a time.
0: Yeah.
1: Little and baby so steps.
0: That means that you don't have, if you start low, you don't have a lot to get to the next one. Here, next one to make it better, and then you post that, and then you do the next one, and you post that. And as long as you get better every episode, you're making progress.
1: Well, and the way you get an audience is going to be also a lot more like it's just going to be more steady and cohesive. And
0: exactly, and I think that's why, like right now, I've been doing my radio show for a year. I'm just now finding my voice on my radio show. Mm-hmm. It took me a year to really get it dialed in and know what I need and what I don't need to really provide a really good show. And so that's where I really encourage you. Like somebody that's been doing this a long time, I still had issues just launching a new show. And if you look at Evan and I's beginning in May, some of those shows, like we had to figure out a dynamic. Granted, I kind of pulled Evan into my dynamic more than I went to It dynamic, but it works. It works. And and so that's where I find that it's okay to be garbage as long as you make it 1% better for the next one and post it, because then you make a commitment.
1: And people want to see your imperfections, not – that's the other misconception I see a lot of, especially new – not even – I'm not even going to say podcasters, just new content creators out there in the – you know, in the field, as I say. A lot of people want to just strive for that super polished perfection, and no, like at the same time, you know, it's kind of a choice, like the because you can have, you know, the most perfectly polished podcast. It's going to take a lot of editing depending on the person, but also, you know, like the thing that especially since like all the COVID stuff has happened and all that. People want to see just human nature, human elements, you know, the little times that we, you know, goof up on, you know, when we're talking to each other or when I'm thinking about what I have to say and I say, because I do that a lot or absolutely, you know, stuff like
0: absolutely
1: that.
0: Absolutely,
1: you
0: do.
1: Yeah, absolutely. That's absolutely, dude, absolutely is a big one for me. Yeah, and that's the other thing. That's another kind of good point I want to make is that, dude, when I say dude as if I'm talking to somebody, to any when you listen to yourself, depending on the person, okay, but like at least speaking for myself, like it's not gonna sound at all the way it did when you recorded. Like you're gonna think it sounds a certain way. You're gonna listen back, like, oh my gosh, I say you know a lot, or I could maybe not dwell on a particular topic for so long. And honestly, those are actually good thoughts. Like, because you're literally just thinking like, okay, I did this, I handled this way. How can I improve for the next episode? And yeah, to echo what you said, Kelvin, seriously, like the best thing you can do is throw stuff at the wall and see if it sticks. Mm-hmm. And if it sticks, then continue running with it because you're doing it. You know, people are enjoying listening to your show, and also embrace the feedback big time. That's a huge one because
0: and you want the negative ones.
1: Feedback.
0: The really negative want ones negative. Make you better. The positive one don't.
1: No.
0: Because the negative ones, you want to get rid of that negativity, right?
1: Yeah,
0: and
1: of course.
0: I got a good one for you. You ready, guys? So my name is Kelvin, right? There's no negative degree Kelvin, so no negative here.
1: Bam! No negative degree.
0: But I mean, I think that's really, really key is embrace the feedback. But I think now that you kind of worked through this, what is the next thing that we would need to move forward with? And that is posting it. So where would you post your podcast, Evan?
1: Well, I would honestly, the thing with posting podcasts, there are a lot of platforms to go with. I would probably use something like Podbean or like Buzzsprout because there are other platforms like Anchor, although I think Spotify bought them.
0: Don't go to Anchor, please.
1: Yep.
0: Just don't.
1: Because the catch is, you know, they have a lot of good services. They'll put your podcast on all the platforms. But the thing with Anchor is
0: you don't
1: they also own your show. So the show really isn't yours. And kind of like similar to the, you know, having a contract for your co-host, they could easily just snarf that show away from you in an instant. And so I really can't recommend that. I can't recommend going with them just for that. For that reason alone, because if you know if this is your product, you got to own it and make it your product. Yeah. But things like Podbean, Podbean actually is the one I can speak to the most because it's very accessible, and basically it allows you to upload your audio and it will distribute that audio on anything: Spotify, YouTube, Apple Podcasts, all of it.
0: Yep. Well, I think one of the thing is so you got Podbean, which is what I think you use, and then Buzzsprout is what I use, and then I also am a big fan of Libsyn. It's another one. So there, I would say Podbean, Buzzsprout, or Libsyn, or Blueberry. Those are all kind of really good hosting your podcast on. And why I'm saying the word hosting, because you can't just throw your podcast on a regular website and hope for the best. A term that you need to fully understand is an RSS feed.
1: Yep.
0: And so these are the things that you're going to have an RSS feed for your podcast. 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
1: Okay, go back. Your audio just went really weird for like 30 seconds. I'll have to show it to you afterwards. Outtakes. That's another fun thing with podcasts is that you especially once you really get into the nitty-gritty of editing, you're going to have freaking outtakes.
0: Yep.
1: Goodness gracious. There you go. Now you're back.
0: Well, as I was saying, so basically you take you create your hosting. So the other thing with your podcast hosting is a lot of these places have a place for you to put your website. They're not necessarily the greatest, but for visually impaired people, it works. Yeah. But I will say most podcast players on your website will not be fairly accessible. You need to use some fancy navigation to get into that play button. I don't know. Do you know any podcast players that are accessible for a website? I haven't found one that is fully user friendly without using some fancy navigation tools.
1: Yeah, honestly, I haven't found like an embeddable player. Like, so if you have a website and you want to embed your podcast onto that website so people can listen to it. The platform that we use at AfterSight called Amperwave, I am not going to say anything about it because, it's super niche, but they have an embedded player that we can basically you can throw it into a page on your website. So we have like a page for Blind Level Tech in the web player, and it's accessible to a point, but we had to make it accessible. So
0: yep.
1: I think having a website for your podcast is definitely a huge way to get people to your show. 100% something though that you definitely might want to consider down the road once you know you want to commit to the podcast. And honestly, what I would recommend doing as far as getting your show recognized and getting people listening to it, make sure you're distributing all your podcast episodes out on all of the possible, you know, all of the big platforms that we'd mentioned.
0: Mm-hmm.
1: And at least, I think at least get social media first.
0: Mm-hmm.
1: And so that whether that means creating a Facebook page for your podcast or a Mastodon channel account or an account for that, those are also really good ways of promoting your episodes. And also, it's a good way for people to leave comments and feedback and also to reach out to you if they want to be on your show, you know, if you're mm-hmm. taking guests. So I wouldn't even get into a website first. I would honestly just try to put content out there and then establish a social media presence.
0: Yeah.
1: Is what I would recommend doing.
0: Another really good thing to look into is getting a domain name.
1: Yep.
0: And so if you need a domain name, there are plenty of places to get domain names like GoDaddy. Really recommend don't go there.
1: Nah.
0: HostGator is another one. GoDaddy, they tend to get a little funky on some of their legalese. So just be careful if you're going to go buy something from them. But there are plenty. Like I use a local company here in San Diego called TierNet. They're pretty straightforward. I know a lot of blind people that use their customer service is awesome. And they're all based here in San Diego. So that TierNet is the website for that if you wanted something to work with there. But the key thing, if you get a domain name, and if, again, if I had to start all over, and this is kind of what I had to do with the Deathline Potter show, is I didn't have time to continue to manage the website. So what I did is I created on Deathline Potter YouTube a playlist. And that playlist holds all of my radio shows. So it's the Deathline Potter show. So what I did is I redirected the domain name and I forwarded it to the link to my YouTube channel for that playlist. So every week you come on, you type in deathblindpottershow.com and it will take you to that YouTube playlist on YouTube. So that way it's super easy to find. You're on the most current video of the week and you get to hear everything correct. And it works great. And since YouTube takes RSS feeds now, and like Buzzsprout,
1: Podbeam, they generate Podbeam, those RSS
0: they
1: feeds.
0: All push it to YouTube. So that if you just wanted to create your domain name and have it forward or redirect, it's called redirect. Let's use right terms mm-hmm. here. Redirect
1: yep.
0: to your YouTube channel. This way, all your links are in that description. All your links, everything you need is there, and you're done. You don't have to worry. Mm-hmm. So anybody says, oh, where's your website? You're taking them directly to that YouTube channel, and you don't have to worry about a website.
1: That's true. That would work.
0: So,
1: is a little extra, but I think it's a good method if you want a solid, solid podcast.
0: Yep. So the other thing is, should you start off with a video podcast or just an audio podcast? What would you do?
1: Yep, you are totally picking up what I'm putting down. Because you said video a few minutes ago when we were talking YouTube. And honestly, that's a thing. That's an element of podcasting that's kind of recent. But do you want to have video in your podcasts? Do you want people to see your big your face? Or do you want it to just be a solo audio experience?
0: You're saying my big face? You know, I'm offended. I'm totally offended.
1: I don't even have a good comeback for that either.
0: Hey, everybody, you heard it there first. He stumbled over big face.
1: I stumbled over big face and I couldn't come out of it either. Whoops. But do you want – that's another important decision to make is that do you want video in your podcast? Because I don't know. A video and a podcast are two separate things, but I do see them being, you know, they are quite trendy, and I do see a lot of video podcasts like gaining in popularity. So yeah, what are your thoughts? I know you have video on all your podcasts.
0: No, I do not. Perseverance Podcast is only audio.
1: Oh, cool.
0: So Deathline Potter is video and audio, the Deathline Potter show. And so for me, when I think about video podcast, you gotta understand why you doing it. Are you doing it to get reach on YouTube? Because that's really why you're gonna make a video podcast, and to put it on YouTube. Yes, you can put it on Spotify and some of the other places, but you're also gonna have to pay more for that. So again, like for me, I'm like, I got Buzzsprout, and then since I or the radio show that I'm on, they post the podcast version, which that's a whole different debate another day. Why I don't, yeah, anyway. So, but the other part is for me to be able to create my own and still control my Deathline Potter show, I needed to create it on my own platform. And so YouTube was the best way to do that without having to do the podcast side of things. It's already being produced as a podcast after the show goes live. So
1: exactly.
0: And so for me, if I were you, really ask yourself the question, is YouTube going to be your place that you're going to reach? The other thing is you can still do a non-video podcast on YouTube. And that's what happens with Buzzsprout or
1: Blind Level Tech. And
0: yeah, like and like it goes that. Up on YouTube. It's just... it's just a thumbnail of your logo saying, and it And that's it. So like, there's nothing too fancy. Okay. So nope. People can still find it on YouTube. It can still be searchable with just my audio. So, one thing that I don't do, I don't practice this, but if you are looking to use SEO, search optimization, or search engine optimization, you need to do a transcript. Mm-hmm. I don't personally do that.
1: Because it takes a minute. Like right now, the platform we're recording in Riverside, it does all this stuff automatically for us, which is nice. But if you don't have Riverside or any of that, yeah, you have to find another tool to upload the audio to and let it transcribe it for you. And
0: yep.
1: Yeah.
0: And then you got to go back and edit it. Because it's not always 100%.
1: Yeah. Nope. Proofreading it. Because, yeah, I've realized too with this, with the transcripts here, Riverside has a lot of those AI auto description generation and stuff like that. I use those really as building blocks just to help me write better descriptions and stuff more cohesively, but I don't just let it do the work for me at all, especially because this thing's called the show Blind Level Check before. So, yeah, if that says anything, you know.
0: It's just a Blind Level Check. How much are you going to write a check for me today?
1: It's going to be a blank check, so I don't know. That's the thing. That's the other thing, too. You know, there are a lot of good automated, you know, tools out there to help you edit, to help you come up with titles and descriptions. And the only thing I will say about those is that you can absolutely use those. They will save you time, but don't let them replace your creativity. That's the best way I can word it. Now, I guess one last kind of final thing, because this has been a bit of a longer episode here, is media for your show. And that is kind of more like sound effects and music and mm-hmm. stuff like that. Because, you know, the way you start a show off and the way you hook your audience is very, very important. As anybody who's listened to BLT for just in general knows, you know, we kind of start off with the intro that we have, and it, you know, it leads into the show. It has a static voiceover that was recorded by Jonathan and stuff. We are going to be changing some of that stuff next year, by the way. Just saying. I got to put that out there. There's going to be some new refreshed intros.
0: Change. Oh, boy.
1: Change. Oh, boy.
0: I don't know, man. That's change.
1: I don't either. That's what I say. But there, if you're looking for if anybody's ever curious, the music that we use in Blind Level Tech for the intro and outro was actually – that was created by Jonathan. But if you're looking at like a way to find, you know, some free royalty-free music, or if you want to make it yourself, that's definitely something you want to consider first. And especially if you want to put your content out there, I would at least recommend having some sort of a good solid intro and outro. And that doesn't even mean music necessarily either, but like, just knowing how you want to introduce the show and how you want to end it.
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1: Yep.
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1: I'm not going to go into nitty-gritty detail about how they work, but you know, if you want to get on Apple Podcasts, yeah, fill that application out early. 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You know, like fill those out early so that way you have those credentials in hand. 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And you have a platform to put your podcast out on, and you're ready to get the show going on a good foot. Now, another fun thing you can do – go ahead. Sorry.
0: Well, I'm getting pretty hungry though.
1: No, me too. I'm getting hungry. And Another fun thing that you can add to your show is fun little sections that happen regularly throughout each episode that people can expect. And those little sections can even have little fun jingles with them and anything. You can really have fun with it. Including
2: Sandwich of the Week.
1: My goodness. So I actually finally have an original sandwich.
0: Original. Like some... So what is this called? I am excited.
1: Oh, it's not original to me, though. Sorry to disappoint.
0: Oh, come on. Man, you just let me down. You totally let me down.
1: I did. But I was hanging out with a good buddy over the weekend in Brighton, Colorado, and we went to this bar called the Copper Rail, and they have really, really good – it's a burger bar. And all I'm going to say is bison burger.
0: What's that?
1: Bison. Bison burger from Copper Rail. It was delicious. It had pepper jack cheese, peppers, lettuce. I don't know if it had pickle on it. I don't know. Bison burger and pickle is kind of weird, but it was bison meat in general is just a lot more gamey tasting, or it's got more of like a savory spice to it. So my sandwich this week is going to be a bison burger from Copper Rail. How about you?
0: Well, my sandwich of the week, man, I've been going all over the place with whatever my sandwich of the week is. But I think I'm gonna stay on the breakfast side of things. So there's a donut shop by my house. It's called Rose Donuts. One of the best donuts ever. If you want some good, like, wow flavored donut, that's the place to go. But they also have a wow sandwich. And it is a breakfast with a croissant. And I tell you, this thing is huge. It's about the size of a dessert plate. At a restaurant where you get a dessert plate. It's like the whole size of a dessert plate. And
1: whoa,
0: it had bacon, ham, and turkey with mayonnaise and cheese. And it's toasted. And wow, you put that in your mouth, and you add and you get it as a combo. So you then you get your little donut with it. And I tell you, the salty and sweet, that's something to go for.
1: Mm. Feel like a good cup of coffee would just complement it.
0: Right? Exactly.
1: Oh man, well, that sounds delicious. Well, Kelvin, is there anything you'd like to wrap up with before we wrap up this episode in its entirety?
0: I think if you want a podcast, just do it. Don't
1: seriously.
0: Just stop talking about it. Just do it. Because the more you talk about it, the more you're gonna leave it behind in the rearview mirror.
1: Mm-hmm.
0: Nope, don't do that. Just do it.
1: Open up, if you know what you want to talk about and you want to at least get some sort of audio recorded, whether you release it or not, totally up to you. I would say release it, like, unless you know it is absolute, like, you know, you just can. If you don't have an app, like, just press record, or everybody that has an iPhone has voice memos, or if you have an Android, or even better, you know, on a computer, download an app that allows you to just record audio and sit down and just talk. And pretend that you're on a podcast, and you know, get yourself into that mindset, and it that's just a really good way to at least get started podcasting. And you know, then you'll have time to figure out where you want to put your stuff, what you want it to sound like, and how you want to brand your show. So just start small, take it in steps, but I think that the overarching thing is do it. The only thing from that's stopping you from doing podcasting is literally yourself. And if anybody has any questions or feedback or anything for Kelvin and I, reach out to us. Definitely. We're happy to answer any questions, and we want to just motivate those individuals who want to make change in their community and who want to do big things to get out and do them. I mean, the way I'm saying it right now, it sounds totally cheesy, but. And that being said, too, just kind of an announcement here before we actually wrap up this episode, because it's kind of a big deal, and I really should have left this for the beginning. But at AfterSight here, Colorado Gives Day is coming up and it's on December 10th, and it's a big deal for us because it's, you know, one of the biggest days for philanthropy in Colorado. 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It's awesome, and I'm really glad that they've added a lot more incentives, and I love what they've done with the website. You can see the progress that you've made towards an organization's goal. So they've done a lot of good stuff. So go check it out for sure. And of course, if you have any questions, comments, or feedback, you can always email feedback@aftersight.org or leave a voicemail. And I want to get more of these. You know, if you have tech tips or tech questions or feedback, really I want to get more voicemails at 720-712-8856, because it's a really good way for you to, you know, if you want to be, you know, if you have something that you would like us to talk about, or if you want your voice to be heard on this show or on any of other platforms, that's a great way to do that. With that being said, I have been your host, Evan Starnes, and this is my co-host, Kelvin Crosby.
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1: 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Your safety and the safety of others depends on it. 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If you notice any damaged fire safety devices, report it to management immediately. If the fire alarm goes off while you're in your office, remain calm and follow these steps recommended by the Illinois Emergency Management Agency, IEMA. 1. Feel the door with the back of your hand. If it's warm, do not open it. 2. Stay in your office and seal the cracks around the door with towels, clothing, or tape. 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Even if the door feels cool, exercise caution. Stay low to the ground and open the door slightly to check for smoke or fire on the other side. If it's clear, follow your office's evacuation plan. However, if you encounter smoke or fire, return to your office and follow the previously mentioned steps. Once you have successfully evacuated the building, do not re-enter for any reason until the fire department gives the all-clear signal. Remember, being prepared and knowing what to do in an emergency can save lives. Take the time to understand your building's evacuation plan and practice it regularly. Stay calm, stay safe. In the United States, the leading cause of death for children isn't what you might expect. It's not car accidents or even illnesses like COVID. It's guns. Safe storage of firearms can significantly increase your family's safety and prevent a tragedy from striking your home. What does safe storage entail? It means keeping your firearm unloaded, locked, and in a secure location separate from ammunition. Every year, nearly 350 children under the age of 18 unintentionally shoot themselves or someone else, primarily due to firearms not being safely stored. It's estimated that 54% of gun owners don't securely lock all their guns, which contributes to these preventable accidents. Just as we use smoke detectors to alert us of fires and car seats to protect our children during travel, including a gun lock in your home safety plan is essential. In Colorado, this is not just good practice, it's law. Statute CRS 1812-114 requires gun owners to store firearms in locking devices out of the reach of children or prohibited persons. We all share the responsibility of keeping our loved ones safe. 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Together, let's use safe storage practices to make our homes and communities safer, turning the tide on this leading cause of death among children.
0: Hello, and welcome to your BLT Bite. My name is Evan Starnes. Today, we're going to show you how to change the wake word that you use when talking to your smart speaker, specifically your Amazon Echo smart speaker. The default wake word is, of course, Alexa, which most of you all are probably already familiar with. But you can change it to several options. You have, of course, Alexa, but you also have Echo, Computer, Amazon, or Ziggy. So quite a few different options. Now, let's demonstrate how to change the wake word. First, start by saying the current wake word followed by the command change wake word. Alexa, change wake word.
2: Okay, you can choose from Amazon, Computer, Echo, or Ziggy. Which of these do you like?
0: Computer.
2: Okay, you can call me Computer on this device in a few seconds.
0: Okay, so we've successfully changed the wake word from Alexa to Computer, which, as you can tell, has activated the smart speaker. Now, let's try to use that wake word. In this example, we'll ask her for the current forecast. Computer, what is the current forecast?
2: The current weather is 82 degrees Fahrenheit with cloudy skies. Tonight, you can expect clouds, with a low of 60 degrees.
0: This feature comes in pretty handy if, for instance, you've got multiple smart speakers within close proximity of each other, or if you just don't like saying Alexa to talk to your speaker. That's it for this week, but be sure to tune in next week as we're going to show you how to change the voice on your Alexa smart speaker. Thank you for joining us for this BLT Byte. My name is Evan Starnes, and I'll see you next time.
3: Dear friends, recently in a weekly low vision support group discussion about independence and what had been lost with the advent of our vision loss, Jeff, our facilitator, asked a second and far more interesting question. Has anything been gained? I didn't get a chance to answer during our group time, and I would still like to share with you my answer to that question. In short, the answer is a profound yes. I have MMD, myopic macular degeneration. It is similar to AMD, age-related macular degeneration, but also very different and quite a bit rarer. Like AMD, MMD is progressive, but it is not limited to the central vision. It is also virtually impossible to predict its timeline or trajectory, and it varies from day to day. MMD forced me to retire. This was not in the plans, and yet it has been the thing for which I am most grateful. It has given to me a new season of my life, a season of silence, of solitude, a Sabbath, of study, and hopefully of service. It is a season that is rich and full, and one that speaks to my deepest desires. I never would have had this had it not been for the vision loss. Do I still have really difficult days? Absolutely. Do I still struggle with the challenges and fears associated with vision loss? You bet. If I were given the choice of going back to the way things were before the vision loss, would I take it? I really don't think so. There is a texture to my life now that was not there prior, and I have come to know so many amazing people in such a short period of time who are truly inspirational to me. The folks whom I have met in the low vision / blind community are some of the most positive, joyful people I've ever had the pleasure of knowing. And for that, I am also extremely grateful. Warmest regards, Mark.
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7: Hey, you're listening to BlindSight. Let's go. Dental health isn't something to take lightly. It's time to fight. It's time to thrive. Let's do this.
8: Welcome to BlindSight. I'm your host, and I'll say today, co-host, because if you missed the last episode, you didn't know that we decided to make our guest a co-host so we'd be free to be in more conversational mode about this very important subject of sharing our lives with other people and telling our story. So today we're glad to have our guest, now co-host, to come and share the part four, where we're talking about going from sharing to a few friends to speaking the truth, letting people know that being blind is okay. It's not a big deal. It's not something to be ashamed of. It's not something to be looked down on. In fact, far from it. And that we're people just like everybody else. So this is going to be the what we're going to be talking about today, and I hope that you'll gain a lot, and I hope you have gained a lot from listening.
9: Very well said, Bill.
8: So how are you?
9: I'm doing well. How about you, sir?
8: I'm doing okay. I have trouble getting into what's basically winter, which you don't have where you are, but here it's getting cold this whole week, and I got to take the dog out.
9: Does the dog like cold weather?
8: He loved it, unfortunately. You know, it's like trying to get him to go back in.
9: I love it.
8: That's your dog?
9: My dog is not fond of any kind of cold weather. In fact, it got to, 50s, I think, over here over the weekend.
8: Right,
9: and
8: yeah.
9: That's cold for us. That's when bubble jackets and crazy stuff like that decide to come out in Florida. And yeah, he was like, yeah, and did his thing, came back, you know, out, did his thing, and then came back in. He's like, I'm done.
8: No, it's raining.
9: That is a true Florida dog.
8: Yeah, when I take him out in the rain, you know, he does everything he needs to do. He says, okay, daddy, let's go home.
9: Yep, exactly. Yeah. Yes, that's the kind of dog to have. I'm sorry. And it's funny how we're talking about sharing a story today, right? Because talking about sharing what you shared and then what to do and how to go from one to many. And so, yeah, I mean, I'm coming off of we talked about this before the show, coming off of a kind of a challenging conversation with a friend. And, you know, it's kind of interesting when we put ourselves out there, because I think sharing our story, sharing all our authenticity, we do open ourselves up to these comments or these different opinions. And I think that's one thing that prevents a lot of us from sharing our story. And I'll say from the other side of it, and I love this person, and sharing from the other side of it, I do not regret having this friend or being who I am or sharing as much as I have. And so I think a lot of people, at least I have anyway, we get worried about inviting people in because of these kind of situations where it's like, ooh, that kind of hurt a little bit. I don't know if I agree. But then, you know, I'm also here on the other side going, I'm pretty sure we're going to talk more about it, you know, and we will still be friends regardless. But I'm also like, I'm sitting here going, I am happy to be who I am. Like, I don't want to have to walk around pretending I don't have vision loss. You know what I'm saying? That's not the life to live. And so, yeah, I kind of walked on here going, okay, like, that's exactly what I told you before I got on here, is I had to do a lot of personal inspiration before I got in here, knowing who God has created me to be and knowing that I have every right to walk it out in freedom. And so, yeah.
8: Well, I think one of the things that when we do anything other than just talking to a small group of friends, we have those little awkward moments that we have to, you know, deal with. And one of the stories I like to tell when I've done public speaking about the blindness, there's always somebody who asks me, well, what caused your blindness? Mm-hmm. And being me, I, you know, will pause for a moment and lower my eyes and say, in a soft voice, the nuns were right.
9: Mm.
8: Yeah, wow. That's the, I'm amazed at how many people know that myth,
9: mm-hmm.
8: that what mm-hmm. causes blindness. And of course, it cracks up the audience, which then means they're in my hand.
9: There you go.
8: Ready to be comfortable to talk about blindness and to tell my story. And sometimes mm-hmm. that helps to have, you know, some little humor that gets people over the awkwardness of talking about a subject that, you know, some people are just afraid to talk about. They're afraid to talk about it with us who have the blindness, mm-hmm. but they all, you know, they're as afraid because they don't want to hurt us unless yes. they're like, you know, the friend you were talking about, but they don't know how to handle it. So mm-hmm. we have a responsibility to be comfortable with it,
9: yeah.
8: to be able to talk about it matter-of-factly.
9: Mm-hmm.
8: And mm-hmm. And sometimes, of course, people just aren't ready for that kind of thing. But one of the things I find is the more that I was able to talk about my situation and have the audience become more comfortable with it, I also find myself being more comfortable. The more success yes. I have, I gain from that experience comfort within myself about who I am and what I can do rather than what so people so focus on sometimes is what you can't do.
9: That's
8: that
9: so
8: makes
9: true.
8: Sense?
9: Yeah, and as you're talking, I'm reminded of just giving ourselves language and understanding other people's way of understanding us. For instance, I don't know about you, Bill, but I get asked all the time, well, what can you see? And I'm like, well, what time of day is it? Like, there's no point blank answer for that. And I get so frustrated because I didn't know how to describe it. And now I'm learning, like, the best way of describing it is for those who've had vision before and are older, I'm going to show my age here. Back in the day when they had those antennas where you could, like, you know, get a better reception,
8: right.
9: and the picture would become clearer and clearer. That's kind of what happens. That's what I normally see on a normal basis when the picture's not clear at all. That's the best way I know how to describe it. It's still far from it,
8: that's
9: but
8: a good
9: at
8: way.
9: Least... Mm-hmm. Yeah, at least it's a good way of, like, giving them an image. I'm like, okay. And then I tell them, you know, when I get less energy, definitely the picture gets worse and worse and worse.

0: anytime you get into something new, it's going to be, I have to accept, I'm not going to be able to do it right away. And the same thing about, you know, when you start off a presentation to a general audience, it's not going to be perfect. But yeah. You're being comfortable comes after a while.
1: Mm-hmm.
0: And that's the key, especially if you know somebody in the audience is going to be supportive. And you can be sure of that. But it is a learning process.
1: Yeah. I mean, how is that for you? Because I know Jonathan shared, like, this podcast is, what they say, 50 countries, and I don't even know what numbers we're talking. I mean, that's a huge amount. And so, Bill, two questions for you is, A, have you ever met someone who's like, hey, I heard you on Blindsight, you know, and you just had those kind of conversations. But B, you said, I mean, with this reality that you come on here every week and you get to impact that many people, like, did you see that from the beginning of all this?
0: Mm-hmm. Yeah, I had a friend of mine who was in Switzerland for a couple of weeks, and she listened to the podcast from there. I said, oh, well, that's one of the 50, must be one of the 54 countries that listen in. A friend of mine from here being in another country. That's how it happens. And if she had gone to 54 countries on her travels, you know, then I'd have the record. The thing is, I didn't learn about the numbers of people till not that long ago. And that's when I became a little bit intimidated, because it's, you know, it's the size and the fact that I'm talking to all these people. It's an advantage not to know how big your audience is. Yeah. But and beside that, the thing that we have to keep in mind when people see, when people are coming, well, for me, coming to the realization that being blind is no big deal, and that it's important for me to tell my story, as it is for all of us, because mm-hmm. we're out there by ourselves. How many, you know, it isn't, there are times where we don't know that many blind people or have a constant group of blind people to kind of reassure us. Now, I went to school for the blind, and that was a big help for me to be in a community with 25, 26 blind people mm-hmm. with blindness, to kind of get my bearings. That's one of the reasons I went, because I was having a lot of trouble with being totally blind by that time.
1: Mm-hmm.
0: And so being in the school, you kind of learn. And then once you're comfortable with it, then you can talk about it with the general public.
1: Yeah. Yeah. And what I'm hearing from you is that reality of how important it is to connect with people that don't do more than just understand, but people who are living it. And to that as well, and I think I can say this on here because talking to a lot of other people that are blind, low vision, to understand that it's a spectrum. I think we do this sometimes, even as friends that maybe have similar vision challenges. Mm-hmm. And it's so many times I've kicked myself because I'll share a story and somebody will say, well, it's not like that for me. I'm like, wait a second. We both have optical neuropathy. How, what, you know, but I forget even that's a spectrum. And so that, and can I just say as well, that is a hard step for someone to take. Because for me, it wasn't until like really a couple years ago that I finally swallowed whatever it was, my pride. I don't know what it was. I think it was just fear of finding another place where I felt like I would stick out. And because I have such a combination of different physical challenges, I'm like, I always feel like that oddball out, you know?
0: Yeah.
1: Mm-hmm. But that's when I really started connecting with some of these vision loss and hearing loss and CHARGE syndrome and different kind of groups. And instead of really looking for a place to fit in, I instead got to take who I am into these places

0: and encourage people to open up, encourage people to share. And
1: Right.
0: I've learned so much from
1: You
0: them.
1: became
0: So
1: a
0: I
1: role
0: think it
1: model.
0: really is a mindset thing too.
1: Yeah, and that in a way, when you get to see other people, you see other people who are blind struggling the way you were, and saying, "Oh, I'm not alone in that struggle. It's not something wrong with me that I'm struggling. It's just that because we are in many ways isolated." I know my mother refused to put my sister and me in a school for the deaf because she knew we wouldn't get an education at that time. We wouldn't get an education that we needed to make it in the world. But it also meant I didn't know any other deaf people in those days growing up as a kid. I was in a school where there were no children with disabilities, so I really felt like I stood out. So you feel like, who am I? And a certain amount of shame. See, what we're talking about is the feeling of shame. I'll call it shame. Being less than the people who are sighted. And that's how, many times the public sees anybody with a disability as being less than. And then we absorb that. It isn't until we tell our story, get out there, meet other people, have people understand that we're just like everybody else. We just, there's a phrase in the National Federation for the Blind. You can do anything you want to do. You just need to do it differently. And I think there's a lot of truth to that. Now, one night in my room when I was at the school, the group of us blind students were trying to figure out, can a blind person rob a bank?
0: Oh, jeez.
1: And it was funny, but the issue is that we do protest with the idea that we just have to do it differently is not 100%, but it's enough to understand that that's our task to figure out how to do things, even though we have blindness. And the work that you're doing, the work that I do, is all part of figuring out how to do things as a person with blindness, including handling the microphone for a podcast or something like that, and when to bring somebody in who is sighted because there's something, the world is not totally made up for people with blindness. We all know that. And in learning how to do things, we have to ask a sighted person, but that's okay. Then we learn and then we do.
0: Exactly. You shared so much in that. And honestly, my ADD mind was like, can we, I'm still on robbing the bank. I'm like, huh. And then just keeping it real, this is how my mind works. I heard everything you said, but my mind's also going, just with everything that's been going on with the Louvre the last couple of weeks and, everything that went on there, I was like, how n not neat. I'm not saying, but how interesting would it be if it were blind, people that did that? I don't know. I just think there's so much in this that we almost underestimate because we know we can do it. You know what I'm saying? Like, I think a lot of people, I don't know if you, but I just wrote a story about how I can, depending on where I am at towards the basketball goal, I can literally throw an object. I would say basketball, but my kids have given me footballs to do it with now too, because we just do. But it's muscle memory. So I can literally get to a certain spot and I can almost swish it every single time because it's muscle memory. And my kids are just blown away and still will have people to look and go, oh, well, you can see. I'm like, actually, no, I can't. It's all muscle memory. But again, we're underestimating, and I'm the weird one standing out there with a football throwing it into a basketball net. So, it goes again to try it. And what was that phrase that you said that was so good about you can do it, you just need to find the way, or
1: You can,
0: how do, what
1: yeah,
0: was.
1: you can do anything. You just have to find a different way of doing it.
0: There you go. And accept your different way.
1: Yeah. Now, I had a classmate in the school that played basketball with his siblings, and, you know, other things, which I couldn't play basketball when I was sighted. I don't know that I could do it now. But the point is, people need to know. See, this is one of the important things for all of us, I think, in telling our story, is for people who are not blind to know that we're capable of doing most anything.
0: Yeah.
1: And that's what people walk around with, certain misconceptions. And even with some of my friends, they tend to get in the way when I'm doing something because they think I can't see it or I can't do it because it requires sight to do a certain thing. But as you say, the muscle memory, the knowing what you're supposed to do does a lot more than you expect. And another friend of mine specialized in French cooking. And she was afraid when she lost her sight that she wouldn't be able to cook. But one of the revelations for her was, I didn't realize I don't use my sight that much in cooking. Mm. It tastes, it feels, and so forth and so on. But the general public doesn't know that.
0: Yeah.
1: And the general public needs to know that, because sometimes they can interfere. Sometimes they take pity on us when we can do a whole lot of things if they'll leave us alone and let us do it. And that's one of the important things about, you know, letting people know who we are and what we can do.
0: Yeah. And so I have a question for you, Bill, because you're a man of so many different stories. I love it. I feel like each time I've gotten in here, you've shared part of you that I especially didn't know. I don't, maybe the other listeners have heard these stories, but I haven't. I loved it. But have you ever shared a story with, like, maybe more than a group of people or more than just two people, and you regretted it, or maybe, you know, it led to a conversation that you weren't ready for, anything like that?
1: Oh yeah, those things can happen. What do you think might happen if you took the risk and shared with a group or a small group of people who misunderstand what we're trying to tell them?
0: Yes. And it can make you do things that maybe you're not ready to do.
1: Yeah.
0: Right. And so, I mean, and now we can hear, I'm sure you got an example that you may be thinking of, but for me, I'm thinking of right after I got my white cane, cause I hid it for the longest time. But we were having a church picnic, and I knew it was going to be underneath these huge oak trees. And back then my eyes were just, especially with shadows, was the hardest thing. And of course, right, they had a lot of shadows and stumps, and it would not be safe for me to go to that picnic without this cane. But it was the first time that I was very public with it. And I told a couple friends, and one specifically had a cane, not a white cane, just a regular cane. She was walking through a lot of different stuff too. And she was proud. Like, she's like, she had done her work. I had not yet at that point. And she's like, well, here's the deal. I'll bring my cane if you bring yours. And I'm like, eh. And of course I said yes. And I told her my fears and everything. And of course, picnic came, and lo and behold, guess who doesn't have their cane? Me. And so she pretty much got me to the point where she's like, no, you're going to bring it and you're going to use it. And so, yes, it was uncomfortable for me. I needed to do it. I'm not sure if I would have done it alone. Mm-hmm. But at the same time, looking back, I do question. I'm like, okay, was I really ready? You know what I'm saying? And I still kind of go back and forth, but I do see that was the changing point. That was the point that changed everything. Because at that point, I was helping out with the children's ministry. I was helping out with the freedom ministry. Why would you, this was my thought process, why would you trust your child to me if you see me walking around with a white cane?
1: Yep.
0: You know, and that was the biggest fear. That was the big thing
1: you
0: that I
1: got
0: loved.
1: It.
0: This and is, yeah.
1: This is
0: so anyway, that's my story and I'm sticking to it. I'm glad I made that choice because now I have a dog and it's very obvious to most people. Some people not, but most people. But Bill, I'm curious, do you have a similar story or something like that that comes to mind?
1: Well, I think that, yeah, certainly with the white cane, I fought it for a long time and tripped over fire hydrants. I bumped into, even with the dog, I had one of the dogs I had was pretty bad news. And I crashed into a little old lady who was crossing in front of me and had to take her to an emergency room. She wasn't hurt, but she, you know, but the point was that I was not willing to admit that I was blind and had to use this thing. And this has come to really the basic thing for so many of us. We feel shame because we're different.
0: Yeah.
1: Like any other minority, we feel shame that we're somehow less than. And if we have something that shows off that we're different, then, well, I'll give you an example. I got my first hearing aid in junior or sophomore in college. And I thought they were behind the ear hearing aids. And I thought I felt like they were bigger than my head.
0: Right. Yeah.
1: And it wasn't, I think it was towards the end of the year. And I'd been palling around with a guy in school. And we decided that we would get a room together in the following 2 years, as it turned out. And I told him about, you know, not being able to hear. And he said, oh, I never saw those hearing aids. And we've been traveling around for, you know, for a year, never noticed the hearing aids. And here I'm thinking it's big thing, but it's that position of how will people view me if they know that I have a disability?
0: Yep.
1: And that's where we start to try to protect ourselves from. And I know that was how I was brought up. My mother would say, you can hear, you just need to try harder. And that was the message that I got. And being in a school where I was the only person with a disability, you know, you just, you feel less than.
0: Yeah.
1: And one of the ways that we compensate is trying to be perfectionist. And that may be one of the reasons that people with a disability are three times more, well, people with blindness are three times higher risk of becoming alcoholics, because we're kind of trying to cope with this being less in our minds, I think, less than, or just in terms of the disability, being able to be ourselves in an environment where we have trouble, you know, people just don't adapt as much as they need to our needs.
0: Yeah.
1: You know, I've got a whole thing yesterday in the mail of some things I was looking for, but there were instructions, but the instructions, of course, were in print. And, you know, like I was in a position, I wasn't near my computer, so I couldn't put it on the computer, but I wanted to use this. And so what do I do? And this is what we're confronted with. The reality is things are a little tougher for us, but we have to take it with grace and, you know, be willing to ask people to help us and not feel ashamed.
0: Yes. Yes. And keeping in mind, I mean, I think, at least for me, and I do speak, I'm trying to get more opportunities. If anybody knows of any stages, let me know. But I love sharing my story and I love public speaking. And, you know, one of the things that I really had to struggle with is, and I'm still, once in a while, I find myself still with that tug of war inside, is that what I don't like is that idea of getting on stage and being that inspiring person that look at me and I've conquered all this stuff and kind of that mindset of, well, Bethany can do it. I can do it. And I'm like, well, wait a second.
1: Yeah.
0: That's not really encouraging to me. Like, what the heck, you know? And so I really had to wrestle with that. But one thing I will say is that I found everything I talk about can relate to people, even if they don't have vision or hearing or a similar story. Meaning I begin most of my messages with, you are beautiful, to my ladies that I'm talking to. You are beautiful. But the thing is, I can see it and you can't. Boom.
1: And talking about
0: identity, right? And talking about self-worth. And that's something that crosses all these different divides.
1: Absolutely.
0: But we never think about how our story, how our walking through life can actually impact somebody else. It may be a different story, but here's the thing. If we don't get up there and share, and we don't share, especially these challenges that we've walked through, and our, the way you said it earlier, we found our different, we found our way of doing it. And so challenge other people like, wait, the way you're seeing, the way you're hearing, the way you're moving through life, there is a different way. And yeah. Just we help people get out of that box.
1: Yeah, absolutely. It's a challenge. And in some ways, I think people with disabilities, maybe we need to be proud of the fact that we do what we do in a world that wants everybody else to operate differently. You know, we found a way. We've stepped forward. And we're not superior to anybody. We're just people who are able, under these sometimes trying circumstances, to make our way in the world independently, rather than what people think, being in an institution or being isolated in our home. We're out there doing things. We just have to work a little harder to find out the right way to do it.
0: Exactly. And those are the moments, those are the little pieces to share with people, right? I mean, I know, like just the other day, I was talking to somebody about ChatGPT, and I do use it both for my business, but also in my personal life. And so, you know, just the idea, I think I shared somewhere, I'm pretty sure it was one of these times that we were talking, I shared about that moment of looking at my kids' homework and not being able to really see it. And now it's a joke. They're like, you know, when I need help with their homework, especially it's printed out, they're like, okay, mom, grab ChatGPT, you know, and my ChatGPT is a he, has a name, don't laugh. But anyway, he reads it to me, you know, and it goes to my hearing aids and they can't hear what I'm hearing. And so it's just really, it's one of those things that I wouldn't have known how to do that if I hadn't opened up and shared with other people and technology and everything that's out there. If I would have kept it to myself, then I'd probably still be looking for a way to connect with my kids and help them. So it's bridged that gap. So all of that to say, asking for help, yes, but also being curious of, do you know any other different ways of doing this? Again, it's embracing your different.
1: Well, I have a friend who tried to help me with some of the office work, and he hates the computer because my computer has a speech program, and so the keyboard is different. And, you know, he just gets frustrated because it isn't like his. He's the one that's disabled in my office. And I know, since I'm blind, totally blind, I you know, I don't always remember to turn on the lights in my condo. And a friend of mine comes over in the evening, and she opens the door and says, Bill, could you turn on the light? And I stand there and look at her and say, oh, you poor sighted people, you have to use up all this electricity and get around.
0: Right. Love it. I love it.
1: And see, that's a different world. That's all we're talking about, is a different world. But people don't think in those terms.
0: Exactly.
1: Say, I seldom turn. In fact, I thought maybe my guide dog should have a white cane to get around because he has sight, but he seemed to be just fine, in, you know, in my apartment. But she needed the electricity.
0: Yep. It's so true. Again, yeah, we have very similar. Go ahead.
1: There's sighted people are different from blind people. That's an undeniable fact, but that doesn't mean that persons with blindness are less than. And that's what we have to work on ourselves, to remind ourselves that we're not less than, we're just having to operate differently.
0: Yeah. Yeah. And back to your point, Bill, the one thing on this earth that unites everyone, there's many things, but one thing that unites everyone is that we've all gone through pain of some sort. And so, you know, part of sharing our story is sharing that we went through pain of some sort, you know, whatever that physical challenge was, whether it was pulling out my cane for the first time, whether it was banging into things, whether it was looking at my kids' homework and not being able to see it. I mean, all of that has an element of pain to it, right? Mm-hmm. So, you know, that is that one element of being brave and courageous and sharing that. Because I think, at least for me, it's so much easier to share, well, I went skydiving last week. You know what I'm saying? Mm-hmm. Like the big victories rather than, okay, before every victory, there's usually a trial. Mm-hmm. There's usually some kind of challenge. And so my challenge to even somebody that's listening and it might not have vision challenges or maybe listening so they can connect with somebody that does, all of us, before we have that victory, mm-hmm. we have that challenge, and to be able to share both.
1: Well, there are a lot of things that people who are sighted can do that I'm really not interested in. I really have no interest in driving an 18-wheeler. So the fact that I'm blind, you know, I'm just not, I don't care. But there are things we can do, and that's what we have to focus on, what we can do rather than what we can't do.
0: Yes.
1: And that's where the hope is for us, is to keep our eye on that reminder. And my dog and I did a hike a couple weekends ago with a group of people. Only one or two of them knew, you know, had been on a hike with me before. And they were so amazed by the end. We managed to do a rather different, it was a new trail and a difficult hike without help. And some people, in fact, tried to help and they were getting in the way. And at one point, my dog turned around and scowled at them for giving instruction. Because he was basically, I could tell he was saying, I know how to do this. You know, stay out of it.
0: Right.
1: And he did. And we did. But that's why people have to see us out there doing things so they can change their perspective. And been out there and standing up at a podium and talking with pride about being blind, and that you don't have to feel sorry for us. Yeah, there are things like my sister was always very sad that she couldn't see her grandchild. But she said she just wanted, you know, a minute to be able to see her grandchild. But she has the same condition as I have. And that, it's sad. We have some things we really would like to see, but for the most part, our lives are pretty normal.
0: Yeah. Yeah. And back to your point about living life, and you used the phrase podium. And one thing that I'm learning, and this is what I'm learning right now, because I've been kind of frustrated a little bit, because I've back on the speaking journey. I used to speak a lot until I really had to swallow my vision loss. And then honest to goodness, I must have fallen off the stage at some point during my lifetime, because that has been a huge issue for me. That's why I stopped speaking on stages. And then I had to have a good friend who literally led me on many stages. And she's like, not only can you do this, she's like, people need to hear your story. And so I've been on this journey, like, okay, you know, God, show me the right stages that I get to be on. And, you know, it's a slow process. But all this to say, one thing I'm learning is that every single day we wake up and get out of bed and we decide to do life differently. We decide to find that one thing that makes us excited. We face life as an experiment rather than, you know, something we have to trudge through. You know, we get to do something differently today. We get to embrace our different. So every time I'm out there throwing a football at the basketball goal, or every time I'm out there helping my kids with homework in the library, or every time I'm out there skydiving, I still want to do that again. Somebody call me to go skydiving with you. You know, anytime we do that, those are our podiums. Those yeah. are our audiences. So to those people out there, they're like, I don't want to do public speaking. I'm not asking you to speak publicly in front of a huge audience. That'd be awesome if you want to, like me. But start with the everyday. Start inviting people into your everyday moments, into your everyday stories, and live like you want to be alive. Live like you want to invite people into your story. And the more that you do that, the more not only do you get stories to share, but the more invitations you'll have to share your story because you're impacting the people around you.
1: Right. It is sometimes tiring to have to make those adjustments and do things differently, but what's the alternative? Mm-hmm. And we also can be kind to ourselves and say, no, I'm not going to do this right now. I need yep. to take a break. And that's okay, just like anybody else. Again, it's taking care of ourselves first and then do whatever it is that needs to be done. But just to acknowledge that we're human beings like everybody else.
0: Well, Bill, I thought you were secretly Superman.
1: Well, there's no phone booths anymore, so I can't jump in a phone booth and come out in a blue union suit with red cape anymore. So I just have to be me.
0: Okay.
1: Yeah. Yeah. But that's the way some people see me, and I get a little bit nervous, you know, because they're just not used to being around people with disabilities who are able to be get themselves to be able to, mm-hmm. you know, to live like everybody else. And as you say, by doing things differently, that's what we're talking about.
0: Yeah. And I love that moment because I am learning that. I do have a couple things coming up in 2026. And so I was sitting having lunch with a lady. I'm speaking at her event in March, I believe, and it's a couple day event. So I will be staying down there. So I told her, A, is it okay to have my dog? You know, because I'm learning how to do that. I'm like, oh, yeah, he has to go with me now. But B, I told her, I said, I just need to know if I'm sharing, you know, a quarters with somebody or if I can be hopefully alone. That's what I was advocating for. And I caught myself and I'm like, wait a second. I'm noticing that I'm not going to have endless energy. Yay.
1: Right.
0: It's taken 40 some years for me to realize that, you know, realizing I need that. And I was advocating for myself. So I thought of you, Bill, as I was doing lunch. I'm like, look at me advocating for myself. Bill would be so proud.
1: Now, remember, your dog can go anywhere that you go.
0: Yes. Yes.
1: And in fact, I really found out that's one thing that people seem to have learned. The thing that, you know, there are fewer people now who reject having a service animal. And sometimes the service animal, I remember going someplace and the waitress was more interested in knowing what the dog wanted than taking my order.
0: Yes. Yes. And I'll be honest, I've had my guy since September 1st is when we first met.
1: Oh, really?
0: And it wasn't until, I'm not going to say where it was, but Bill, this last weekend, I got what I like to call carded, which means I was pulled aside from an event and they asked me for the paperwork for the dog. And I was like, and I have a card, Love Dogs Inc. They gave me a card to show.
1: Right.
0: And this person was just so impressed. She's like, wow, this is amazing. But I think we're also living, at least here where I'm at in Florida, they're having a lot of people just buying the stupid vest on Amazon or whatever and calling it a service animal or whatever. So
1: it's
0: I get why they're doing it.
1: $75 and they can get a card and a thing to wear.
0: Yeah. Yeah. And so, but again, that's part of our story.
1: Yeah.
0: That's part of our journey. That's part of our invitation to do things differently. Mm-hmm. Mm-hmm. And so I explained to her a little bit about my journey with the guide dog. She's like, I had no idea people had to go away for that much time. I had no idea you had to wait on a list for that much time. I had no idea. For me, I had to do a bunch of online training before I was even considered to be, you know, with the dog. And so she was just like, just blown away. But again, she didn't know.
1: He didn't know. And so, but you were educating him. And that's the important thing, that people need education yes. from us. And that's part of it.
0: Yeah, that's part of the story too, is educating people.
1: Yeah.
0: Exactly.
1: And be proud of it.
0: Yes. Yes. I mean, even the simple idea of not touching someone that has a white cane, I don't know why that's so hard. I think I have a sign on me somewhere that says, please hug. And it's the opposite, because I'm not one of those touchy-feely people. And so, but yeah. ever since I've been walking that out, people just want to, and I'm like, no, like, that's a trigger for me most times. And so I'm like, wait, until unless I know the person,
1: right.
0: I don't
1: exactly.
0: know you. No.
1: Exactly.
0: You know, but it's that kind of education. And it's also paying attention if it's the right person to go, can you tell me more about what was going on, you know, inside of you when you wanted to reach out and help me? Like, I appreciate that. But can you tell me more about
1: absolutely.
0: That? You know, and that gives them some curiosity, too, of, huh, what was it that made me, you know, want to do that? And how can I do, how can I help you in a way that makes you feel validated as mm-hmm. well?
1: That's it. And that can be tiring, but that's, I'm afraid, that yeah. comes with part of the of getting out and being out there and being seen. We just have to yeah. do more education than we planned. But, you know, we're not only helping ourselves, but we're helping other blind people. When they come along, the people are getting educated.
0: Mm-hmm. Well, I think that's part of back to our previous conversations, and hopefully people listen to that, but that's why it's so important to have that one or two people in your life, like a marble jar friend that I referenced to last week, I think it was. But to have those people in your life that you know that are going to stay at the table with you no matter what. So when you go out in public, either A, you may be with them, or B, even when you're not, you can come home and call, or come home and, you know, meet with that person and share, man, I did this. And it was hard because of this and this and this. So you're not alone in it. You're not having to figure out your story by yourself.
1: Right.
0: You've got people with you. And that's an important part to this, is that yes, I want people to go out and experience, but Bill, more than that, I want them to have those people in their lives who are happy to be with them no matter what. Right. And I want them to have that place where they can share their experiences with.
1: Right. And the realization that when we tell our story, it helps us to feel freer and helps the listener to be free with us.
0: Yeah.
1: And can set up a communication and possibly even friendship.
0: Mm.
1: And I've had many friends that I've met partially because they wanted to know more about how I operate as a blind person. And then we get past that and begin to see each other as friends.
0: Yeah.
1: Not blind yeah. versus sighted, but just friends. And that's the situation I think we need to do, because it's so easy to get isolated when you're a person with a disability.
0: Exactly. Yeah. And you can tell if you've ever wanted things to be awkward, because I evidently have a knack for creating those kind of experiences for myself. But so there was a group of people that I was working with my speaking with, right? And it was one of the first places that I really tried to go out in public with my cane, right? So I'm still learning, and I just let people do stuff for me. Like, I could do it, but I was like, shoot, if you're gonna do it for me, bring it on. So they were doing everything.
1: Yeah.
0: Well, they came into contact with some other people that knew me very well and knew that I could do all this stuff. So it was just very interesting to see these two groups mesh. And I'm like, oh, shoot. and so that can happen. So if you do decide not to share your story and you let people do stuff for you, be warned, you will be called out one of these days. So take our advice and share your story.
1: And on that note, I think we have to close the session, but I want to thank you so much for being here and being a wonderful co-host. And this conversation was really helpful for me, as I hope it was for you. And we look forward to maybe having some other opportunities to do more communicating with each other and making a difference.
0: Yes.
1: And that's the big thing, is being different. This is Bill Lundgren. Glad to have you here at our audience. Hope you've gained something from this, and look forward to having you tune in again. Thank you.
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11: Hello, this is Kim Wardlow. I am your host for Navigating Life with Vision Loss. And we are in April, just now, well, in our second week of April, and our second month of our series on advocacy. We've been talking about all types of advocacy and areas of life that we need to advocate for ourselves. And today, we are talking about advocacy in technology. And I think most of us, either willingly or begrudgingly, use at least some technology. And you may be using really intense technology and voiceover, and you might be a technology geek and you just want to try everything you can, especially technology to help with accessibility. And then other people are like, okay, I'm going to use the minimum amount of technology I need because it's hard for me, or it annoys me, or I just don't like it. So I know there's a whole range of what people are looking for, but it is important, no matter what type of technology or tools you're using, from just magnification to screen readers, whatever your tools are, that they and what you're trying to use them for are accessible, because that's something that folks run into too. You may have a screen reader, but the website doesn't play well. So today we are going to be talking to Zach Tidwell, who is a person of many talents. He's done lots of different things. He's a Marine Corps veteran. He's a writer. He has a memoir coming out, a speaker, an entrepreneur, and an athlete. And through his journey of losing vision, he realized that he was frustrated because things weren't accessible that needed to be. And so he became a self-taught software developer, has an award-winning app, which we can talk about as well. So he has a lot of information to share with us, and really just a very fascinating story. So Zach, welcome to NLVL.
12: Thanks for having me on. I'm excited to nerd out with you a little bit today.
11: Yeah. Yeah. So I don't know if you want to just start briefly. I gave a little bit of your background, but just letting people know a little bit about kind of your journey to doing what you are now with technology and getting to the point where you taught yourself code and you're writing apps now. But it didn't start there. It really started, you were in the Marine Corps.
12: Correct. I had totally normal vision and a totally normal life up until I was 23 years old. On March 31st of 2019, I had I've been struggling with depression for about a year. It was a bad combination of head injuries, personal circumstances, and a lack of healthy coping skills. Thinking that I needed to keep quiet just from my time in the Marines, foolishly thinking that I needed to keep quiet. And I wound up shooting myself in the head about 9 months after I was honorably discharged. So left me completely blind and deaf in one ear with some other smaller complications. And so we just hit 6 years. And along that path, like you said, I had to relearn how to do everything, but I have completely, I would say, returned to as much normalcy as I can, and even headed down a completely different path that I never thought I would have. I was a machine gunner in the Marines, so software development is was so far outside of my wheelhouse, but it's become a passion, and it is what I do. I was about to say full time, but I do like three different things full time.
11: I just say you're very busy.
12: It's one of the things that I do to keep myself very busy.
11: Well, you also have a memoir about to come out, or that you're working on.
12: Yes, I've got people ripping it apart right now, hopefully, so that I can take one more pass at it and then start querying agents and trying to get that published, and then working on my next software project here that'll be on a much larger scale than my last one was, and hopefully revolutionize education for people with disabilities in terms of access to education and cutting edge technologies to pursue that education.
11: Well, and it really was your experience in the education system after, when you're kind of rebuilding your life after you became blind, that kind of spurred you into developing code. So how did that process happen? I know you had been studying in nursing. You were doing a nursing course, and then when you lost your vision, that was not possible. So you were looking at other things that you might be interested in doing, and were in college.
12: Yeah, I had a lot of changes in kind of rapid succession there between getting out of the Marines, then I shot myself and was blind. So like I said, I was a machine gunner. So then I wanted to become an ER nurse when I got out of the Marines, then couldn't do that blind. So started going for clinical psychology to try and use my experiences to help someone else and keep them from going down that path. And I wound up I think it was about a year and a half into college blind, hit my first math class, and I'd already seen how inaccessible some things could be, but there were always workarounds for like my English classes and stuff. They're pretty straightforward, but with the math class, that was not the case. And my university was not making my course content accessible. And that made me very, very frustrated, because by that point I was completely back out on my own. I was in college. I bought my first house. I was skiing and rock climbing and competing in Brazilian jiu-jitsu against people without disabilities and all these other things. But if you sat this math homework in front of me, I couldn't do it without help. The school literally assigned someone to be my eyeballs, and that was very frustrating to me. So I started researching, like, how come I could pay some of my bills but not others, or how come I could take an Uber but not a Lyft, and how come I could do my English homework but not my math homework, and found out that it all came down to the code of each interface element on whatever app or website that I was using. And so at that point, I had learned one screen reader. I knew JAWS and was kind of baffled. Like, I didn't understand. I just knew sometimes things were broken and sometimes they weren't. And when I found out what the cause was, I decided that I was going to become part of the solution. And that was I dropped out of college to teach myself how to code in October of 2021. My first app came out on the 4th of July in 2023. It was a word puzzle game called Xanagrams, and that won a couple Game of the Year awards at the end of 2023. And then I've been working on this new project that I'm not going to name or anything yet since March of last year. And so it's been a year working on all this stuff now.
11: So is that really the moment when you realized, wow, I need to become an advocate? Because it's not just my experience of the school not making things accessible for folks, but it's all the other people coming after me that will also maybe just get assigned a person when there really could be a more efficient and independent solution, I guess. You know, as you described all the things that you had come so far in working with becoming blind and at your mental health and all of those things, and you were really doing all these things independently, and all of a sudden

0: came to thoroughly enjoy. But it's not like that was a smooth process either. It was just there needed to be a solution. And from what I could see, no one else was doing it. And so who better to do that than people in our community? And I even, this is another thing that I advocate for, is in these spaces, and whether it be technology or any other sort of accessibility related thing, even if it's to physical spaces, there are no better people to make these changes than the people who rely on it. Because someone who doesn't actually use all of these tools isn't going to have the same level of awareness or the same familiarity and to the same level of depth that we do. And these are also usually pretty lucrative fiscally in terms of professionally. You know, our mm-hmm. community tends to have higher unemployment rates and things like that. And even when we do find employment, it tends to not be as high paying, or at least that's the research that I've seen shows that. And these are incredible ways to find a niche that you can excel in and become a subject matter expert in. And you've got a way to turn your disadvantage into an advantage because you are so in tune with these technologies that other people typically aren't.
1: How did you begin when you realized that, wow, I think I need to learn CODA and I need to be the solution to this? And I know you do have other advocacy with, you know, with other platforms and, you know, contacting other providers to try to make them understand what they need to do to make their, you know, websites or platforms accessible. But this is kind of taking that advocacy a step further to really be part of creating that solution yourself. But how did you begin when you realized, wow, I think I want to learn CODA and try to come up with a solution?
0: I started Googling that. Well, honestly, like
1: we all do now is that we Google everything.
0: I Googled, and that's how I've taught myself, is from reading articles online. But you know, at first when you're like, okay, how do you code? That comes up with, okay, there's 100 different programming languages and all of these different tools within those to where it's its own, just, it's a rat's nest of, okay, that doesn't really do me any good. And so I started honing in on different either sites that I used or accessible, you know, apps, and trying to be like, okay, what is this? Okay, can I reach out to this person? Or I've heard someone else talk about it. And so I would Google like the app and the language that it was made in or things like that. And so I started to narrow down that, okay, I need to hone in on what devices I want this thing to be on. I need to know what I want to create and to make those decisions. And I started going down that path. But a lot of this stuff, it really is. And whether, you know, I realize that teaching yourself how to code is kind of a drastic step in this direction. So if you're not doing that, you know, having a sense of an awareness, at least, of how these things work, to the extent of, okay, a screen reader is accessing all of the textual information that is left available to it's, whether that be visually or underlying, for the screen reader to access, and being able to communicate that to a developer, not doing that in a way that is hostile, because yes, they may have taken shortcuts, but a lot of times, and I didn't realize this until really more so in the last year, as I, you know, before my first app had come out, I wasn't a developer. I was someone learning to code. So like, I wasn't having these real conversations with people. Once you actually have software out there, then yes, you're a developer and you can have, you know, people are more open to having these discussions with you. And when I talk with sighted developers, they often don't know that, like this, when you go to college for computer science, digital accessibility isn't covered. And these best practices for like the web, what is it, the WCAG guidelines are not talked about. And so I have friends who now, since meeting me, who are professional developers in huge companies, and like now they're only aware of it because I'm blind and because I talk about doing it when I code, and it's just not really talked about. But on the other side, you do have sometimes developers

0: do take shortcuts when they're contractors because it saves them time. And so if you're getting paid $1,000 to do a job and you cut corners, you're still getting the same amount of money for less time. So technically you're making mm-hmm. more money, but
1: right.
0: you also have to realize when you do reach out to these developers to fix these things, it's not a quick fix because so be patient, right? If you if you do get feedback from these developers and they're willing to work with you, which again, that's really going to be dependent on the fact that you aren't hostile when you do reach out initially. And
1: right.
0: but these fixes aren't quick because when you're designing all the data for behind the scenes of an app, like the screen that's coming up, you have to design the data in such a way that it leaves information available for these four screen readers to access. Or like, you know, my apps work with screen readers or refreshable braille displays or magnification software, or even voice control technology for people who can't use their arms or who have spinal cord injuries or who don't have arms. And all of those are design steps that if you don't take early on, as you build out each successive part of a piece of software, when you go back to fix one thing, it breaks the entire chain that then feeds off of whatever that data structure was. And so it can take months to make a what might seem like a small fix to you when you reach out to these people. So that's the other kind of half of that trade-off when you are reaching out to somebody for that.
1: Yeah, it's kind of that domino effect. And
0: yes,
1: so often it's like if you're designing a new website or things, even for us, you know, we're told you need to be sure you think about everything you need to start with, because it's so much harder to have to go back and try to make a change or put in accessibility features. But if you do it from the beginning, it's not such a problem.
0: Yeah. And I spoke at the Game Accessibility Conference last year and had that was like one of the huge arguments that I made is this is accessibility is it's not a challenge. It's a design problem, not an implementation problem, because you literally like, as you're prototyping all this stuff, you can save your ahead of time. If you stop and put the extra time into thinking about how, like you said, how that stuff might need to be accessed 6 months from now, you can save yourself a lot of pain later and be opening more doors for, you know, untold numbers of people that need that.
1: And I also really kind of love the fact with your apps, with Xanagram and the new app that you're working on, I feel like it's kind of flipping things upside down to where there are technologies that have been developed for the general public, you know, basically for a sighted population, whether it's, you know, the Meta glasses or Echoes or, you know, all of these devices, more for convenience and, you know, they're useful, they're helpful, but then they've turned out to be really helpful for people with low vision or who are blind. Like we switched at Aftersight to using Echoes. That's basically, you know, what folks are mostly using, some type of Echo device or their phone if they're listening on, you know, Spotify or Apple or some podcast platform. But it wasn't designed. They didn't make those specifically for the blind community, but they turned out to be so perfect, being voice activated and really, really yeah. useful. And I feel like you're sort of, and you know, and that's been great because the price point is better when it's for a larger audience and all those things. And I feel like what you're doing is almost the opposite. You're designing things specifically so they will be accessible. And like you said, not only for individuals who are blind or have vision loss, but other disabilities as well. But any of us could use them and they would not look to us any different than if, you know, another app that we're using, like to use your Xanagram app. I, as a sighted person, wouldn't get on and be like, oh, this must have been designed for a blind person, because it's still visual. It's still all those things. So it's really showing that you can build in the accessibility and it still is great for the larger market.
0: Well, and if I'm totally blind and I can make something that is accessible to someone who can see with totally normal vision, you can do the reverse, right? Like,
1: Right.
0: I would argue it's harder for me to make because I'd never
1: Definitely, it's
0: seen
1: harder for you
0: a,
1: to do that.
0: yeah. So that's, I try and talk about that too, just to put that into perspective when I talk to sighted developers. I'm like, it is not that hard. You can't, it is extra work, but again, it's doable. And I think bridging that gap though, where because we see a lot of, I see it specifically, probably because I'm in that space. I see a lot of software solutions come out that are made just for blind people. And like, you're missing the mark with that. Like, that's not, yes, that's awesome that we have that and that this purpose-built technology. And I don't mean that for things like Be My Eyes. That needs to be a purpose-built thing. That is obviously for blind people, but you might see like a, all right, this is Sudoku for the blind or whatever, and missing the mark there because your company isn't going really. If the goal here is accessibility, it should be bringing that into the zeitgeist as well. And the way to do that is to have everyday people being exposed to that as well, because that will start to circulate and people will start to become aware of it. And also, like you said, with the with these more these physical products like the Meta glasses, and the reason that those Ray-Bans aren't $6,000 like a refreshable Braille display is because there's a larger target population that can buy those, and it's bringing the cost down for us, even though it's not purpose built for us. And these things are important and important to keep in mind. And yes, we need major players in these spaces that are, yeah, you may not become the front running company in these spaces, but that are at least still a part of the conversation, so that again, these subjects remain kind of circulating in these circles when people talk, and it is doable, but again, it's the presentation of this information in a way that is palatable to people, not hostile, and kind of consistent is, I think, what over time will hopefully start to drive change to where this stuff becomes more common. Because right now, I would say it's more common than not that something is inaccessible. And I think that is possible to make that shift. But if we don't make it such a seem like such a thorn in someone's side to make those changes, especially after the fact.
1: Well, and big tech companies get it wrong. Companies that you would think would, be able to do the research or maybe have some knowledge about it. How does it, well, you've talked a little bit about how that happens because you just don't know what you don't know, in some cases. But what can they do differently, to be able to really reach more people and up people by including individuals that have disabilities in their planning and their marketing?
0: I think some of the tough things are when you get into these huge companies, they are so huge. They do become huge bureaucracies, and everything is so compartmentalized that it is like, for me, I can kind of answer this in two steps. So like, my first app was made specifically for Apple devices. And to do that, I was working on a Mac, and even, I guess I can zoom out of this a little bit. Even for me to access my Apple developer account that had my my first app and all allowed me to upload it onto the App Store and submit it and get it reviewed and all that stuff. A lot of that stuff is inaccessible, and like me trying to reach out to anyone at Apple for the course of 2 years, whether that be with that account or the tools that I had to write my code in, which Apple develops, never got an answer on any accessibility issues, because it is, these teams are so small, and there's no way for like the out for the public to actually reach anyone who has a hand in any of the actual development going on. And so that's a problem. Even though Apple has the beta testing groups and things like that, it really, I think part of that issue is the structure of the companies, but I don't really have a solution there. That's a tough one, right? I'm not I don't have a huge business background, so I can't speak to how you would fix the structure of those companies. But what a big thing that I have noticed is this new software project that I'm working on is in a totally different language. So I've learned another language, totally new framework, front end framework, which is what makes all of the visual stuff come alive on screen and puts those buttons there for you to press on or for VoiceOver to interact with. And this framework that I'm using is called React Native, and it is actually the same framework that was developed by Meta and that Facebook is programmed with.
1: Okay.
0: Facebook's accessibility is pretty horrendous. It's not great and it breaks all the time. Mm-hmm. And now seeing the other side of it, now that I know the language and I'm writing my software in that, none of the accessibility is baked into these components. Whereas when I was writing my first app, it was written in a language called Swift, and the framework is Swift UI. And both of those are maintained by Apple. Swift is open source, but Swift UI is created by Apple. Accessibility is baked into every component of Swift UI and their newer front end frameworks. And on the flip side, this React Native it's not just used by Facebook. It's used by a ton of huge companies. It's used by a lot of independent developers like me because it's a cross-platform tool set. But when accessibility is not baked in and you have to create all of these custom workarounds just to get basic accessibility working, the odds of a sighted developer who doesn't know a blind person or who doesn't know anyone with disabilities actually taking the time to do all of that, that's pretty slim, because it's not hard or it's not easy. It's a huge workaround, especially when there's no real scaffolding for any of this stuff. It's difficult. And so even like for me making this new software, I think especially accessible to low vision users is going mm-hmm. to be a rougher process than it was with my first app, because I'm having to really like duct tape a lot of this stuff together. And so I'm trying to figure out, okay, what's visually going wrong, because it's my custom code doing every bit of it instead of just some of it, it's probably going to be a bit of a nightmare. And so if you've got sighted developers, you don't really have skin in the game, that's a tough proposition to be like, hey, you should really do this. But I reach out, it's not, because it's not an easy fix anymore. And so this stuff needs to be addressed at the forefront. So if you've got Meta behind this huge framework, which I don't think they really care about accessibility that much, given the fact of how bad Facebook and their other apps are. They really, these titans like that, like Apple has really driven that ball in their ecosystem. Like, you need these other huge tech companies to be the leaders.
1: What can you tell us? I know you can't reveal a whole lot, but you mentioned that your new app is related to education accessibility. So I feel like there's kind of dual advocacy there. It's advocating for the accessibility in the technology, but then that within the larger educational system to make education more accessible as well. Is there any other comments you can give us about your new app without revealing too much?
0: It will be accessible to everyone, whether you have a disability or not. You know, I have to say virtually everyone, because I'm sure that, you know, there'll be some use case where, okay, this doesn't sure. work for somebody, but it's not just going to be accessible tooling here. I'm trying to create some cutting edge things that everyone can benefit from. But again, my bottom line is always that what I make is going to be incredibly accessible. And so the hope is that, yes, students can use these, but that it gets integrated into actual institutions. And so that it's just, we don't have to jump through hoops anymore to go get a college education. College is hard enough. School is hard enough, even if it's high school. Like, you don't need all of the added challenges on top of that. You've got enough disadvantages in life. So I want to eliminate as many of those as possible in the capacity that I have to do so.
1: That's great. So really more systemic change, which is really powerful to be able to change the institution and the systems.
0: Yeah. And if, you know, worst comes to worst, it winds up being impactful on the individual level. But yes, long term, that is, I have big goals for this. We'll see if I can make it happen or not, but I'm going to try.
1: What are your thoughts on AI and machine learning? And can that help, or does it hurt accessibility, or is it a mix?
0: So two giant, I would say, rat's nests of their own. Those are two big buzzwords. So machine learning is essentially like big probability tables that like your devices can use. And I guess I would maybe need a more directed question in terms of machine learning, but I use AI all the time specifically for, and when I say AI, I mean large language models, to research things that I cannot find accessible documentation on. So I've been using it specifically with learning this new programming language. And even when I learned the first programming language that I was using, so the old one was Swift that I mentioned, the new one is TypeScript. It's a lot of documentation and tutorials aren't accessible. So you're trying to read and learn these languages. Mm-hmm. And so I can find a term that I'm trying to find and can't find the actual information on and ask a large language model about it. And that's where it becomes very powerful, is all of a sudden, because it can read everything on the internet, then it can present it as text. And sometimes it lies. It's called hallucinating. And they don't know why they don't know why they do that, but these large language models will lie to you, but that's going to get better over time. And so that's been an incredible tool for me, and they're going to continue getting better and better. And because they are text-based, so long as the interfaces that the AIs can be interacted with do not get worse. Like I would say ChatGPT is probably the best one that I've seen accessibility wise. The other ones that I've used aren't so great in terms of using with a screen reader. But you know, these are huge leverage points that we're going to have, and these machine learning capabilities are going to continue getting integrated more and more into devices as they get better. And so I think that's something that's going to be more of a passive level up that we get, whereas leveraging these large language models is huge, and kind of ties back to something you mentioned during the intro when you were relating to people's experience with technology. And I wanted to comment on this, and then I forgot. If you are one of the people who heard that introduction, and while she was saying that maybe, you know, you stay away from technology because it's hard and it's intimidating, you are doing yourself a disservice if you do not learn how to use this stuff. I'm not saying that flippantly. It's not easy to learn. It's hard and it's frustrating. And even as good as you get with whatever access technology it is always going to be hamstrung directly by the level of accessibility of the software that you were accessing. But with AI coming out here and all these other things, you need to learn how to use them. And so maybe that's a good place to practice. You know, when I first started learning, my first screen reader, I made myself get on the internet and I started a blog. So I would have to start trying to learn how to type again and how to use the internet and how to actually get things online. And you do the same thing with AI and just make yourself practice every day. And it gets easier. Like anything, you just have to get started.
1: So, well, thanks for those encouraging words. I know there are folks out there that struggle and just need to keep working at it and keep practicing, because it seems like technology, it doesn't slow down. The changes seem just to come faster and faster. And so,
0: well, and it's a huge tool for us. It really, yeah. Yes, there's a big barrier to entry, but once you learn it, like it really, that's why I say you are doing yourself a disservice if you don't learn to use it, because it is, I mean, the amount of access, and the reason I was back out on my own, I shot myself on March 31st of 2019, and by June of 2020, I was back out on my own. because I knew how to use my smartphone and I could order groceries. Like, I couldn't get around in Denver, but I could take an Uber to go to the grocery store or whatever. And like, you know, that wouldn't have been possible without all that technology. And that's still stuff that I rely on hugely. And it's, again, if you, the longer that you wait to do that stuff, the more you're going to fall behind. And I know that's as,
1: yeah, it gets harder to catch up.
0: Yeah, that I don't mean that to be an ominous statement, but it is true. Like, obviously, you can see the rate at which technology is advancing, and it's just going to keep speeding up.
1: Yeah. So, and there is frustration, but there are some great benefits once you learn some of the technologies.
0: It's definitely, it's worth the investment.
1: Yeah.
0: It is very frustrating though. Even now, when I'll be coding and get stuck on something that I need to research, when I can't find the answer, sometimes I'm like, all right, I need to walk away from the computer for a little bit. I'm going to go work out.
1: Even the most techie person does get frustrated.
0: Because it's out of our control. Because again, you are limited by the software that you're accessing. And so it's just, you know, that's being blind though. Everything takes a little bit longer. Everything, we just have some added challenges. And so kind of have to stop and realize, like, okay, am I starting to let my perspective get jaded here, and kind of check yourself and bring yourself back to it and get back after it.
1: So when you are frustrated because you're using the accessibility technology, but what you're using it on is creating a roadblock for you. And I know, and we get emails and calls from listeners about various things where they want to know how they can take action. Like, this, what can I do? How do I reach out to a company? What is the best way to try to demand better accessibility? As you said, a lot of that is in how you do it. You don't want it just to be yelling at people or that kind of thing, but really to be able to report things that are inaccessible about apps or websites and do that in a good and productive way, to try to improve, or at least to try to inform people that that's possible. It's possible to make their products more accessible.
0: In terms of finding how to reach out, you have to Google to figure out how to contact them. But once you do, and again, with some of these huge companies, I mean, you just, good luck getting a hold of a human. And it's just, unfortunately, that's just how it is. And, you know, we can't affect that. But like you said, with demanding accessibility, yes, that is what we're doing, but that is not how that should be framed when you're doing it. And when you do reach out, you know, a big thing when you're giving developers feedback that you have to realize what you might be seeing or interacting with on your screen might seem so simple to you, but there could be on that one screen, there could be hundreds or thousands of lines of code behind that one screen. And so you need to be very specific about, if it's just one issue, you know, some odd functionality that's happening, what it is, because it's very time consuming to try and track down these bugs in and of themselves, but especially when you're going back and forth with someone via email and like they're not actually giving you any information that's helpful, especially when prompted, that's, you know, you can't do anything to fix that if you don't at least have a ballpark answer of where to start. That's a big one. And just explain to people, I would say, you know, when you reach out, hey, I'm Zach and I'm totally blind. I have some sighted friends that use this software, and I know it would be a huge advantage for me and my community to have access to this too. You know, believe it or not, blind people can use computers with screen reading technology. Here's a link to what that is if you don't know what it is. And here's how I think this can be improved, or I would love to, you know, I'll help you. Let me know how I could be of service here in helping you piece this together. Or if you need testers, I think a lot of times that seems to be, when I've talked to other developers, what does seem to get some momentum behind it is, okay, at least they have a sounding board, because On the flip side of that is they might hear that and they're like, okay, well, so what? I'm supposed to go learn how to use screen reading software to test right. for this one person.
1: I don't use
0: person.
1: The screen reading software, so how am I supposed to know if my my app works with it?
0: Yeah, so there has to be some partnership there, but I usually, you know, when we have seen developers make these big shifts, it is because there has been some sort of direct contact like that, where there has been like a mutually beneficial relationship. Like, hey, I'm going to make this thing accessible for you, but I need you to help me in being my tester and then giving me feedback on what I can improve here specifically, because they are on the flip side, they are going into this blind because they have zero idea how any of this works and can read about it, but they don't know. I mean, again, reading about how something works versus actually using it is a totally different ballgame.
1: Mm-hmm, definitely. Do you have any thoughts for individuals out there that might be thinking about getting into software development themselves?
0: Before I knew where that question was going, whether you were asking for final thoughts, I was like, going to tell people at least how they could learn. You know, if you want to go into software, know that the accessibility challenges are not going to get any easier. And I'm not doing this to scare you away. I'm just saying that I've already talked about it a little bit with some of the websites that I have to use even to have my software available to other people. But the apps that I write my code in are not fully accessible. And that's just, that's part of, like, you have to write code in these apps. They're called development or integrated development environments, or, but they're not all accessible. And that's just know that's part of the process. And, but you really need to decide on what platform you want to develop for. So, you know, if you're an iPhone user, you might want to make an iPhone app. So that starts to dictate the languages that you're going to use, and specifically the framework that you're going to use, which again is what gets things to render on the screen for people to interact with. And that's really where you need to start your research. But if you want to, the path that I took, I first learned Swift and Swift UI, which is, if you want to develop specifically for the Apple ecosystem, that is what you use. That is the most straightforward way to use it. But your software will only be available in the Apple ecosystem if you do that. But there's a great site called hackingwithswift.com. And that's this man, the number of tutorials on that site are insane. Everything is totally accessible. And he even has, this dude isn't blind. To my knowledge, he doesn't have any disabilities, but he has articles specifically and like promotes accessibility and teaches people how they can make their software accessible. And so that's really how I got my start, was with that site. It's totally free. There are paid courses, but like I learned to code for free and made Xanagrams entirely for free. So that's a great place to start if you want to start with creating software for Apple devices. But outside of that, then start researching. If you don't want to do it specifically for Apple devices, research whatever platform you want it to be on, and then try and look for the mainstream languages that are used there, and you'll find your answers. So you need the platform, the language, and the framework. And then from there, you can start Googling, you know, the names of those in the context of whatever you want to make. And it's going to be a long path, and it's going to be frustrating, but it's so, so rewarding. And again, who better to do that than people from our community?
1: Well, thank you, Zach. As you said, it's not necessarily easy. Whether you're wanting to advocate or maybe have a group, do you think that it is more effective if a group of people or multiple people are reaching out to a company or about accessibility, than just, it's always good not to discourage an individual. Obviously, that still is good, but if within your friends and the community you have locally, and you're all frustrated about the same thing, to be able as a group to offer to be testers, or, you know, to push companies a little bit. So it's not just me. It's me and, you know, my friends and their friends. And there's a bigger group out here, just to let them know that.
0: Yeah, because when you reach out to them and you're like, hey, I'm totally blind and I would love to use your app, they're going to be like, okay, there's one blind person out there who's figured out how to use a computer somehow, and he's bugging me now. Like, so yes, start trying to put that into context and having other people reach out, because that another thing you have to realize with these bigger companies, a lot of this stuff is cost benefit here. And so they're going to, they realize that there's actually a market there, they're not so inclined or pressured, or I unfortunately that's how especially public companies work, because they are beholden to their stockholders. So yeah, just make noise politely, but try and do it in as big of numbers as possible, for sure.
1: Yeah. As we're getting ready to close, Zach, do you want to just talk a bit about your own podcast? Because I know you have a podcast as well, and that might be another place if folks want to find you that they could search out your podcast.
0: Yeah. So I am all over the place. I've got my book is getting ripped apart right now. The second draft is getting ripped apart by people. I'm going to make another pass on it and make a move to get it published. So on my website at zachtidwell.net, you can join my mailing list there. I will only send emails about the book and maybe the podcast in the future, but the podcast itself is called Going in Blind with Zach Tidwell. And it's not a blindness centric podcast. It was just me making a play on words. I have had a couple blind guests on and will continue to have more, but it is not just blindness. I am holding long form conversations that I believe my audience and listeners out there can learn from, not whether that be a researcher actually spitting knowledge that they've been in the trenches finding and discovering and trying to get out there, to, you know, conversations with other people who have been through a lot or just gone on to do incredible things despite all odds. And in these raw discussions where people are being vulnerable, I think that's really where we learn. And even though you might not be able to directly relate to someone, you can often draw parallels, right? Where it's almost like making a metaphor to something. Like it might not be an exact overlay of what you're going through, but there are similarities there. And I think that's really where we learn in the beauty of humans. And so that's what I'm trying to do there. That is available anywhere that you can find podcasts. Again, Going in Blind with Zach Tidwell. I release an episode every Monday and on the first Friday, or for the first Friday of each month as well. And then I'm all over social media, but if you Google me, you should be able to find me or my sites or my social media.
1: All right. Well, thanks so much. And if you would like to learn more, hear more about Zach, I know he is going to be on some of our other podcasts as well. And we focused on technology today, but I know he's going to be sharing more on other aspects of his story on the Blind Chick, Blind Sight, and then a little bit more on technology, on blind level tech. So look out for those episodes as well. And you can get a little bit more from Zach there. Zach, thank you so much for sharing your story, your experience, and just to be encouraging for folks to know that whether they're just wanting to reach out and try to get something to be more accessible or gather a group together and work towards accessibility together, or maybe they decide like you, wow, I'm just going to learn how to do this myself and I'll make things that are accessible for everybody, that there's lots of options out there, and that it is possible, perhaps not easy, but definitely possible and rewarding. So thank you so much for being with us today.
0: Yeah, thanks for letting me be a nerd and take your time for talk your ear off. So thank you, guys.
1: Well, thanks to all of you listening. And we hope, as always, that the information that's shared with you today helps you navigate your life with vision loss.

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1: Let's talk about emotional support animals, often referred to as ESAs. Unlike service animals that perform specific tasks, ESAs provide essential emotional assistance for individuals with mental health conditions, such as PTSD, anxiety, and depression. Research from the Journal of Consulting and Clinical Psychology reveals that ESAs can significantly alleviate symptoms of anxiety, depression, and loneliness. Did you know? Interacting with an ESA can reduce PTSD symptoms by up to 82% in just 1 week. Legal protections like the Fair Housing Act ensure that individuals with ESAs can live in no pets housing and can't be charged unnecessary pet fees. ESAs cannot be denied based on allergies, fears, or even breed. And remember, your privacy is protected. Landlords cannot publicly ask about your disability. If you're considering the companionship of an ESA, ensure you have an emotional support animal letter from a licensed provider. This confirms your need due to a mental health condition. However, a word of caution: misrepresenting a pet as an ESA or service animal can result in legal consequences. Interested in learning more? Visit the Animal Kennels Club website at akc.org.
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3: Attention rideshare users. 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Here are some things you should know. Drivers are allowed to ask you if your animal is a service animal, as well as what task your service animal has been trained to perform. Please keep in mind that drivers are not allowed to request documentation proving that your animal is indeed a service animal. Service animals are not required to wear any tags or vests that identify them as such. Lastly, a driver cannot lawfully deny service to riders with service animals because of allergies, religious objections, or a generalized fear of animals. If an Uber or Lyft driver refuses a rider due to them having a service animal, they will be investigated and may have their account permanently deactivated and will no longer be able to drive for Uber and or Lyft. You can find ways to report a service animal issue in the help section of the Uber or Lyft app. Additionally, Lyft offers a telephone number you can call to report a service animal issue. That number is 844-554-1297. Again, 844-554-1297. You can find this number in the help section of the Lyft app.
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0: Welcome. You are listening to AfterSight. This recording is intended solely for individuals who are blind or have low vision.
1: Hello. You are listening to the Audio Information Network of Colorado. Thank you for joining us for Food and Stuff. The following recording is intended for the use of blind, visually impaired, and print format disabled individuals. My name is Gretchen Miller. Today we're going to start off with a recipe from smittenkitchen.com, whole lemon meringue pie bars. These look so good. Nice and cool too for a hot day. I've apparently been wanting to make lemon meringue pie bars for at least 8 years as my decade plus log of everything I want to cook. Three different times I've tried to draft a recipe, but I always got stuck on how much was involved, both in three separate cooking processes and eggs, just so many eggs, whole eggs in the lemon portion, egg whites for the topping. It just felt like a lot, if not a deal breaker, enough reason for me to pause on the idea until I had a more efficient way to approach it. I found it in Susan Spungen's, who you might remember from this perfect tart tatin, latest cookbook, Open Kitchen, which focuses on cooking for casual entertainment, a distant memory these days, but I do love the breezy feeling recipes here. Spungen is a recipe developer and food stylist, and I know that the latter connotes images of a person moving parsley around with tweezers or using dental grip to get a cookie in place on set. But in reality, most food stylists I know arrive at work and are handed a stack of recipes that may or may not even work, which they have to cook and plate them in a very short window of time. The food stylists I know are very good cooks, skilled at cutting to the chase of a recipe. Spungen's book benefits from this. Spungen uses one of my favorite ways to make lemon bars. See whole lemon tart in the archives or whole lemon bars in the Smitten Kitchen Cookbook. With one whole lemon, rather than the fresh squeezed juice of half a dozen, to make a complexly flavored lemon bar. Only yolks go into the lemon portion and only whites in the meringue, and an efficiency of ingredients and processes I found deeply soothing. The resulting bars are wildly delicious. The sweet meringue, toasted like a marshmallow, is the perfect balance for the intense lemon bar. There are still three things to prep, but I add a few shortcuts. I make my crumb crust and whole lemon curd with cold butter, and I fast cool things in the freezer that make it more efficient. The bars you'll get to eat when you're done are fully worth it. Here's the recipe. Whole lemon meringue pie bars. Serves 12 to 16. Takes 1 hour plus cooling times. Source is Open Kitchen by Susan Spungen. So let's talk about lemons. Spungen recommends a Meyer lemon for the whole lemon, but I've found in working on my own whole lemon bars that regular Eureka lemons are just fine so long as they're not too large. 4 to 4.5 ounces is ideal, and the skin isn't too thick. Cut the lemon in half and take a look at the thickness of the pith, the white layer of the skin. Does it look thick to you, perhaps even a quarter inch thick or larger? If so, go ahead and remove the skin only from one half of the lemon before proceeding. If it looks normal or not especially thick, you'll be just fine. So for the crust, you're going to need 9 whole graham cracker sheets, that's one sleeve, broken into pieces or 1.5 cups of crumbs, 1/4 cup of granulated sugar, a large pinch of salt, 5 tablespoons of unsalted butter cut into cubes, then the filling. 1 whole, preferably organic lemon, any variety, see the note we just talked about, and that lemon needs to be scrubbed. You're going to also need juice of a half a lemon, 4 large egg yolks, 8 tablespoons, which is 4 ounces of unsalted butter cut into cubes, and 1 cup of granulated sugar. 1 teaspoon pure vanilla extract, it's optional, I happen to skip it, and a pinch of salt. For the meringue, you're going to need 4 large egg whites, 1 cup of granulated sugar, 1/2 teaspoon of pure vanilla extract, pinch of salt. To make the crust, heat your oven to 350 degrees Fahrenheit. Line an 8 by 8 inch baking pan with two pieces of parchment trimmed to fit, going in both directions, with some extra hanging over for easy removal of the bars later. Place the graham crackers, sugar, and salt in the bowl of a food processor and process until the fine crumbs form. Add the cold butter and pulse until the cold butter blends into the crumbs. It should look and feel like wet sand. Transfer to the prepared pan and mix it up with your hands to make sure the butter is well distributed. Press into the pan, going up the sides a bit, and bake for 10 minutes or until just golden, and then let cool while you make the filling. For making the filling, you're going to trim the stem end of the whole lemon and cut it into thin slices. Remove any seeds. Add to a food processor or blender jar, preferably a high-speed blender, along with the lemon juice, egg yolks, butter, sugar, vanilla if you're using it, and salt, and blend until very smooth, scraping down the sides as needed. Pour over the crust, it's okay if it's still warm, and bake for 30 minutes or until it is bubbling and browning around the edges. It won't look at all set and might even look like a total mess, like unevenly browned or bubbly, but it will set up as it cools. Place on a cooling rack. After about 10 minutes, run a small sharp knife around the edges. Cool completely, then chill until cold. I sped this up in a freezer. When completely chilled, carefully remove the parchment and, using a spatula, transfer to a small baking sheet. You can do this just before adding the topping. I missed this step and regretted it because you want the paper off before you try to toast the top or it will, burn. So for making the meringue, an hour or so before serving, make the topping. Combine the egg whites, sugar, vanilla, and salt in the metal bowl of a stand mixer and set over a pan of simmering water. Keep the mixture moving using a whisk or the whisk attachment until the sugar is completely melted and it's hot to the touch, or about 160 degrees Fahrenheit. Transfer to a stand mixer and beat on high until glossy and very stiff, 2 to 3 minutes. Transfer to the top of the lemon bars, smooth out, and use a large serving fork to create a pattern in the meringue, or the back of a spoon or offset spatula to make swirls like you see here. To finish the bars, when you're ready to finish, use a kitchen torch or your oven's broiler to brown the meringue. Refrigerate until ready to serve, and then use a knife dipped into hot water to cut the bars into 12 to 16 squares, depending on how large you want them. That sounds pretty darn yummy. Next, we've got an article from Goop.com from the wellness section, coloring books plus a printout for meditation. I picked this article because I love to color in coloring books. And, when you get over the age of, maybe 15, you start to feel silly doing it, but I think it's a great thing, and I think it is very meditative. So there are times when we sit down to meditate and hit that feeling of absolute tranquility and lightness. Yes, it's great, but it's not the only way to access meditation. Sometimes we get that feeling in the middle of a run or doing a puzzle or folding a heap of flour over itself in pursuit of the perfect sourdough. That's great too. Therein lies the answer to meditation hesitancy. It's not always about sitting on a cushion with your eyes closed. When we expand our practice out into our active lives, and also understand that our active lives are an act of meditation, we allow ourselves the opportunity to meditate more. Karenina Murillo and Rune Deggett, the founders of The Coloring Method, have found a way to bring the worlds of sitting meditation and active meditation together. Each of their books is dedicated to a particular method or mantra. You read about the traditional techniques and learn how to apply them through breath work and a series of repeated statements. And then you apply them to an active practice, a super streamlined minimalist coloring book. In addition to being a solid analog alternative to meditation apps, the coloring method is simple, chic, and easy. Here's a Q&A with Karenina Murillo and Rune Deggett. Question. Why did you create a coloring book for meditation? Answer. Murillo. When I was a potter in New York, I was always thinking about how pottery was this very Zen practice.

Want to create a method for active meditation that would be easy, visual, and practical. And that became the coloring method. Deget. I know that my attention improves when I'm actively doing something. Sometimes I'll be in a meeting and I'll start drawing in order to focus better on what people are saying. From my perspective, that's why this method of coloring for meditation is so powerful. It makes me so much more aware of what I'm taking in. Question. What's the advantage of something like a coloring book versus an app or other tech? Answer. Murillo. The advantage of something analog is that you have to engage with it. You can turn on a guided meditation app and zone out and forget about it, or you could be interrupted by a text. But the form of pencil and paper requires a different type of attention. It opens up the space to put the phone down and just be with yourself. It's also a way to fit meditation into your day without looking as if you're meditating. Not everyone wants to close their eyes on a park bench or at their desk at work. For me, it's nice to have this space for myself without having to explain to everyone what I'm doing, and it's there for me at any time. Question. How does the coloring method work? What are the traditions behind the books? Answer. Murillo. The key aspect is to use simple visuals as aids for introspection, reflection, and self-compassion. We translated traditional meditative practices such as metta meditation from Buddhism, mantras from Vedic meditation, and pranayama and other breath work into visual exercises that are interactive. We talk about these traditions in further detail in the introduction to each coloring book. In the books, you're guided through present moment awareness through mindful breathing, focus through coloring, and embodying positive messages through affirmations. Deget. In order to do that, these couldn't look like regular coloring books. When you look at a coloring book, they're full of beautiful visuals, but they're often overwhelming. We needed the illustrations in these books to be as simple as possible. They look almost too simple, but that's exactly why it works. You can focus on the current moment rather than on which pencil you pick up next. Question. How can coloring help us access loving kindness meditation? Answer. Murillo. Our book, Daily Self-Blessings, is founded in Buddhist metta meditation, also called loving kindness. It's focused on feeling self-benevolence. The research behind metta shows that the relationship that we have with ourselves expands outward and impacts the relationships we have with others. And the way we see our relationships within our own inner worlds greatly affects our well-being. Using loving kindness, we can transform our way of relating to the world and move toward connection in both belief and behavior. As I began to practice metta myself, visuals really helped. We translated what worked best into the book, A Human Image to Represent Oneself. It feels like looking at yourself in the mirror. So as you repeat the statements, may I be happy, may I be healthy, may I be safe, and may I live with ease, you're directing those statements at this reflection, which you're coloring in. It's a very intimate experience. So there is a print to download on the website, goop.com/wellness/mindfulness/coloring-book-for-meditation/ I always get those confused. Sorry, the one that goes to the right at the top. But I'm going to go ahead and read this part. So here's a coloring prompt to print and try. Murillo and Deget have developed a single-page version of loving kindness exercise, which you can print out and try at home. It's an introduction to what the coloring method is all about. For this exercise, start with attention to your breath. How does it feel in your body when you inhale? Can you feel your abdomen rising as your lungs fill with air? What's your exhale like? Then bring that breath into active practice. As you color the shapes of each human body and the circle around it, inhale slowly and exhale slowly, matching the pace of your breath with your movement. As you do so, repeat the blessing below the image to yourself. Repeat this practice as many times as you need to, then move on to the next image.

The books go into further detail on the meditation techniques they use, including space for journaling and building upon your practice as you gain experience. Question: how can coloring meditations amplify the effect of a mantra? Answer: Murillo says, I took a yoga teacher training about 2 years ago, during which I developed a great love for mantras. I had a little mala necklace, which you use similarly to prayer beads, except that you're repeating mantras to yourself. It's about exploring a certain positive message, knowing what the message means, and then embodying it within yourself. It's not about manifesting, but rather it's a way of opening the door for inner dialogue. For example, with I am safe, you repeat a mantra for safety as you color, and as you do so, you naturally focus on what that message means. What does it mean to be safe? What draws me to this message? Why is this important to me? What has been my relationship to feeling safe? The book guides you to feel through the message itself through sensorial questions, journaling, and coloring. Like, if I feel safe at this moment, how would I speak? How would I think? How would I listen? What would safety taste like? And what would it sound like? Karen Murillo and Rune Deget are the founders and creative team behind the coloring method, including the books Daily Self-Blessings and I Am Safe. We're going to move on to a recipe from Smitten Kitchen for corn salad with chili and lime. For July 4th, we hosted a dozen people. No, we don't have space for this, but why? Learn now. And I prepared 6 racks of ribs, a double batch of broccoli slaw, a kind of ad hoc potato salad with mustardy Caesary vinaigrette, a charred corn salad, a flag cake and lemonade, Aperol spritzes, sous and tonics, watermelon, and then we went up to the roof to light sparklers and watch the fireworks. And approximately 95% of the people who slid into my DMs after seeing photos of all of this on Instagram only asked me about the corn. It's okay. My ribs feelings will eventually recover. I get it, though. It's kind of cute. I'd unquestionably wear it as a printed skirt, especially with pink pickled onions, many shakes of tagine, which is a chili lime salt, and cilantro on top. The corn salad is loosely modeled on esquites, the Mexican street snack. Typically, corn is cooked in butter with onions, chilies, and epazote, which is an herb, and served in cups with lime juice, chili powder, mayo, and crumbled cheese. And I don't care what you think or think you think of mayo, you will inhale it and then want another cup immediately. You often see these same ingredients slathered on the corn on the cob, but I was craving more distinct layers of flavor, a cool dressing, warm corn, and then crunchy heat and acidity on top. Also, I dreaded imagining the condition of my children's, okay, my clothes, if I made the slathered-on version, but that's not exactly a culinary decision. The result is basically inhalable. Each element gets to be its best, itself, and nothing mingles long enough to get monotonous or lingers, so you'll just have to make it every weekend for as long as the good corn lasts. Here is the recipe for corn salad with chili and lime. If you cannot find cotija, use queso fresco, ricotta salata, feta, or another crumbly sharp cheese. Most cotija is salty and a little funky. I didn't need any salt in my sauce below the corn, but with a milder cheese, you probably will. You're going to need 1/2 of a small red onion, thinly sliced, 2 tablespoons of red wine vinegar, 1/2 teaspoon of granulated sugar, slightly heaped 1/4 teaspoon of kosher salt, 6 medium ears of corn shucked, 1/3 cup of sour cream, 1/3 cup of mayonnaise, 3 ounces, which is about a heaped 1/2 cup of crumbled cotija cheese, 1 lime halved, tagine, which is seasoning or chili powder, and a handful of fresh cilantro leaves. You're going to combine the red onion, red wine vinegar,

0: 2 tablespoons of cold water, salt, and sugar in a bowl or jar. 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Lightly oil grill grates and place corn cobs directly on them. 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Be careful, it will crackle and spatter a little. Your oven's broiler, should it be more robust than mine, might also work for the task. And while you're grilling your corn, combine your sour cream, mayo, and cotija cheese, spread on the bottom of your serving plate, and then cut the corn from the cobs with a sharp knife and heap it over the cheese spread on the platter. Squeeze the juice of half a lime all over, then scatter the corn with pickled onions from the fridge. Generously shake tajine or chili powder all over. And if you're using plain chili powder, season with salt and an extra squeeze of lime too. Then you're going to top with cilantro leaves. Cut the remaining lime half into wedges and serve alongside. Eat right away while the dressing is cold and the corn is hot. We've got time for at least one quick recipe. We'll maybe get into. This is for carrot orange margarita. You can always talk yourselves into thinking that it's healthy. The unusual pairing of carrot juice with tequila piqued our interest when GP raved about a carrot juice margarita that she had on a trip to Mexico a few years back. Turns out it's pretty darn good. Here's what you need. 2 ounces of carrot juice, 2 ounces of orange juice, 2 ounces of Blanco tequila, 1 ounce of triple sec, and 1 ounce of lime juice. You're going to combine all ingredients and serve over ice in a salt-rimmed glass. This was originally featured in The Skinny on Tequila and 2 Virtuous Cocktails. Tip, this is great to batch for a crowd. And our last recipe for GP's Coco Espresso Martini. Sweet, nutty, rich, chocolatey, and slightly bitter. This is the perfect after-dinner drink. This makes one. You're going to need 1.5 ounces of vodka, 1.5 ounces of macadamia nut milk, 2 teaspoons of maple syrup, 1 teaspoon of good quality cocoa powder, 1 shot of espresso, and a pinch of salt. You're going to combine all ingredients in a shaker with ice, shake vigorously, and strain into a martini glass. This was originally featured in Gwyneth Paltrow, Kate Hudson, and their Coco Espresso Martini. Tip, we like Valrhona cocoa powder. That's Valrhona. This is the Audio Information Network of Colorado. Thank you for joining us for Food and Stuff. My name is Gretchen Miller. We invite you to please stay tuned for our next program.
1: Every 6 minutes, someone in the United States is diagnosed with Parkinson's disease, nearly 90,000 new cases each year, and a projected 1.2 million people will be living with the condition by 2030. Parkinson's disease, PD, is a progressive neurological disorder primarily affecting movement. Named after the British physician James Parkinson, who first described its symptoms in 1817, PD is characterized by a variety of motor and non-motor symptoms that can significantly impact an individual's quality of life. Here are some of the most important aspects to understand about Parkinson's disease. Symptoms. The hallmark symptoms of Parkinson's disease include tremors, bradykinesia, slowed movement, rigidity, stiffness in the limbs and trunk, and postural instability, difficulty with balance and coordination. These motor symptoms often start on one side of the body and eventually affect both sides as the disease progresses. Additionally, Parkinson's disease can also present as a range of non-motor symptoms, including cognitive changes, such as difficulty with memory and executive function, mood disorders, such as depression and anxiety, sleep disturbances, constipation, loss of sense of smell, and autonomic dysfunction, such as hypotension and urinary problems. There is no specific test for Parkinson's disease, so diagnosis is based primarily on medical history, a physical examination, and the presence of characteristic symptoms. Neuroimaging techniques such as MRI and DAT scan may be used to help rule out other conditions that can mimic PD. Parkinson's disease is progressive, meaning symptoms worsen over time. However, the rate of progression varies from person to person. In some cases, individuals may experience relatively mild symptoms for many years, while in others, the progression may be more rapid and debilitating. The exact cause of Parkinson's disease is not fully understood, but it is believed to involve a combination of genetic and environmental factors. Mutations in certain genes have been linked to an increased risk of developing PD. Environmental factors such as exposure to particular toxins may also play a role. While there is currently no cure for Parkinson's disease, there are medications and therapies available to help manage symptoms and improve quality of life. Dopamine replacement therapy, using medications such as levodopa and dopamine, is the mainstay of treatment for motor symptoms. Other medications may be prescribed to address non-motor symptoms, and physical therapy, occupational therapy, and speech therapy can also be beneficial. Exercise programs designed especially for people with PD, such as Rocksteady Boxing, are available nationally. While medication and therapy are important components of managing Parkinson's disease, lifestyle factors such as regular exercise, healthy diet, adequate sleep, and social engagement can also have a significant impact on symptom management and overall well-being. In some cases, surgical interventions such as deep brain stimulation, DBS, may be recommended for individuals with advanced Parkinson's disease who are not adequately controlled with medication. DBS involves implanting electrodes into specific areas of the brain and using a pacemaker-like device to deliver electrical stimulation, which can help alleviate motor symptoms. Parkinson's disease can be challenging to manage, both for individuals diagnosed with the condition and their caregivers. Building a strong support network that includes healthcare professionals, family members, friends, and support groups, both online and in person, can provide invaluable emotional support and practical assistance throughout the journey with PD.
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1: Attention residents of Boulder County, Colorado. Boulder County Public Health is issuing a warning and urging everyone to exercise caution due to a significant increase in suspected drug overdoses. Reports from the City of Boulder Police Department have raised concerns, and it's essential to be prepared. Here are some vital facts. When it comes to preventing overdoses, it's crucial to take specific precautions. Follow these steps recommended by Boulder County Public Health. 1. Assume the risk. Treat any pills purchased from non-pharmacy sources as potentially lethal, as they may contain a dangerous dose of fentanyl. Take all necessary precautions to prevent and respond to an overdose. 2. Carry naloxone. Ensure you and those around you have access to naloxone, a medication that can reverse opioid overdoses. Be aware that fentanyl may require additional doses. 3. Call 911. If you suspect someone has overdosed, always call 911. Remember that Colorado has the Good Samaritan law, protecting you from drug possession charges if you call for help. 4. Don't use alone. If possible, avoid using drugs alone. If you must, have someone check in on you regularly to provide assistance if needed. If you're with others who are also using, have someone else check in on all of you. 5. Start small. When trying a new substance, start with a very small dose. You can always increase the dosage later, but you cannot undo an overdose. 6. 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Use fentanyl strips to test your drugs. However, keep in mind that these strips are not foolproof. Other parts of the pill or powder may still contain fentanyl or other unknown synthetics. 7. Encourage naloxone use. If you know or suspect someone is using pills, advise them to carry naloxone. Naloxone is available without a prescription at local pharmacies, covered by most insurance plans. 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
0: Hello, and welcome to Blind Level Tech. I'm your host, Evan Starnes. Now, this week, we are going to be rerunning an episode. I know, boo, but I am still on the hunt for guests, and also we've been incredibly busy with the move, so I have not had nearly as much time, if any, hardly any, to delegate to this show these past couple months, probably, as you guys can tell. But hey, that's okay. I have a good throwback episode for occasions like this one, so we're going to be rerunning the episode When Mental Health and Tech Collide. And that was back in the days when Jonathan and I were hosting the show, and a little bit of a different format, which I actually want to go back to in a sense. Not like, you know, go back to the way things were before, but it was more of an open-ended format. You know, we would just kind of start talking. You'd hear the intro, the voiceover. I like that format because, you know, I feel like I've fallen into this whole welcome to Blind Level Tech, you know, rabbit hole, even though you guys already hear that in the voiceover intro. And we are working on, actually, Jonathan and I need to work on some new music for it. I'm a snob and I want to do original music. So I want to see if I can get Jonathan to compose a little something, something. It might not actually have a voiceover in it this time though, so that I can, I don't know. I am working on some improvements for the show, and I really want to get back into BLT. I haven't done BLT Bytes in a while, but I guess very quickly before I get into this episode, I didn't address this, but BLT is now 2 years old. Woo! I hope that doesn't mean terrible twos, though. That would not be good for the show or for my sanity. But yeah, BLT as of March 6th, 2025 has been 2 years old. Now, we didn't do an episode, you know, we're not going to do one every anniversary of BLT, but we definitely will be doing one on the 3rd and 5 year marks. So that should be fun. I got a whole year to plan that episode. Why am I thinking about that right now? Honestly, I should just stop blabbering and let you guys enjoy the rerun. And yeah, stay tuned for more episodes next week and thereafter. And BLT Bytes will be starting up. I need to go record a ton of them. And we do have some exciting guests coming up. If I didn't say this already, I've finally got the piece of the puzzle I need to do my throwback assistive tech episode. I've been wanting to do that episode for a long time. Just kind of taking a look at old assistive technology from generations past and what, you know, where we came from and, you know, where we were before all these newfangled smartphones with cameras and AI stuff and all that. Yeah, yeah. So with that being said, I hope you guys enjoy a nice little throwback to when mental health and tech collide. And I'll see you all again next week.
2: 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Looking for tips to protect your cognitive health? Here's ideas from the Alzheimer's Association. 1. 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Get vaccinated. Getting an annual flu vaccination was associated with a 40% decrease in the risk of developing Alzheimer's disease over the next 4 years. 3. Manage your blood pressure. People treated by FDA-approved medications to better manage blood pressure were 19% less likely to develop mild cognitive impairment. Those people also had fewer signs of damage on brain scans, and there was a possible trend toward fewer cases of dementia. 4. 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That number is 1-800-272-3900. 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

0: 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This isn't just accessible tech talk. This is technology on a whole new level. We're showing you just how possible it is to live the life you want.
1: Hello, everybody, and welcome to another episode of Blind Level Tech. I'm your host, Stephen Starnes, of course, joined by my co-host, Kelvin Crosby. How are you doing today?
2: Hey, man.
1: Yeah, man.
2: How you doing, man? I'm doing good. We're still trying to stay away from fires over here.
1: Oh, jeez.
2: Getting crazy, but hey, we're surviving.
1: And more keeps coming, and they keep trying to put them out, and it sounds like it's like whack-a-fire, whack-a-mole, but
2: yep.
1: It's terrible. Well, so, have you been evacuated or
2: not yet? Not yet. The one that was near me a couple of recordings ago, that one got put out pretty quickly, within about 8 hours, and we were in the yellow zone, so we were not quite evacuated, but close. And then now we're safe, but you guys are freezing over there, though. So
1: tell me about it.
2: Yeah, so I'll take smoky and ashy over losing my toes because it's so cold. So
1: And snow. I mean, team travel in the snow is fun.
2: Yep.
1: Yeah, you got to do it at least once.
2: So I'm excited about today's guest, man.
1: As am I.
2: So why don't you tell us a little about who he is?
1: Yes. So today's guest is Josh Mealy. Is that correct? The last name pronunciation? I always want to get that.
3: Yeah. Right. You got it.
1: Yeah, and he is. He's had quite a. I said tech journey in the outline, and I don't like the term tech journey. It sounds too cheesy, but that's the only thing I can think of. Quite the tech experience over the years, starting like way back with actually creating a screen reader for the Macintosh pre-VoiceOver, and creating a really cool tactile map application, and also giving me a reason to buy an Amazon Echo Show. So we're definitely going to talk about that today. But yeah, Josh, welcome to Blind Level Tech. It's Friday as we're recording this. So how's your Friday going?
3: My Friday's going great. Thanks for having me on. I'm super psyched to be here and have a great conversation with you guys.
1: Yeah, we're excited too. Well, I'd like to first kick things off. You know, you're a tech nerd, Josh. As we've heard, I was actually listening to your pre-show with Jonathan. I'm like, oh yeah, this is going to be fun. So I'd like to really start off. What first, like very, very first, if we can go way back, got you into technology in the first place?
3: You know, I mean, I feel like we just swim in it, right? I mean, technology is everywhere. I was, you know, I just had my birthday. I was born in the late 60s. I'm pretty old, you know? So, I grew up in the 70s, and there was a lot going on. You know, it was just sort of the acceleration of technology was sort of in full swing. And, you know, there were still like big ass tube radios around. Like there were like, it was not uncommon to like, you know, telephones were everywhere. But like not nice small phones like we have now. Like they were big and, you know, you could take them apart and learn a lot from them. Yeah. And so the same thing with radios, like, you know, I was growing up in a world where, you know, if I took apart a radio that was made in the 50s, which there were a bunch of them around, and a lot of them didn't work anymore and nobody cared about them, so I would just open them up, take them apart, and they had, you know, all kinds of things in there, and each of the components was like big, you know, like vacuum tubes and transformers and capacitors, like things that were, you know, that you could really put your hands on and say, what's this? What's this? And then there were also transistor radios that were much smaller that you could also open up and take apart, but learn a lot less from them. So, I mean, I was a little kid who liked to take stuff apart, and I liked to figure out how things worked. And that's how I got into it. And, you know, as a little blind kid, you know, there's all the blind stuff, but as I was, you know, when I was early in my childhood, most of the technology that I had was not electronic for blindness. Like, you know, we had Perkins Brailers and slates and styluses, and, you know, I took apart my fair share of Perkins Brailers too.
1: Nice.
3: So
1: Well, that makes me very, very happy to hear, because that is like my that's how I think that's actually exactly how I got into tech. Taking apart, actually, I think the first thing was an alarm clock. But things I think since we can, I'm sure we can all agree that like since the whole evolution of the transistor and then eventually, you know, the silicon chip, things have just gotten a lot more small, compact, simple.
3: Yeah, it's a lot harder to learn stuff from, you know, from the things that you take apart when they're, when the things that actually make them work are, you know, completely microscopic. Yeah. You know, you can't feel a thing.
1: Man, we actually should have you on our throwback episode, but I'm curious to know, because we do want to do a throwback tech episode, a throwback assistive tech episode eventually here, but I'm kind of trying to put some things together for that. In the form of demonstrations. But I'd like to know, you know, before computers were all GUI-based and controlled by a mouse, you had your dumb terminals. And even before that, your teletype machines, which, whoa, we're going way back. I mean, they but what was it like, you know, before the graphical user interface to use a computer as a blind person?
3: Well, I mean, in a lot of ways, it was a lot simpler. So, you know, you can even today on a Windows computer or even on a Mac, you can drop into a command line interface. You know, on a Mac, you can go down into the Linux command line, and on a PC, you can go down into DOS or what looks a lot like DOS. And that's what computers were. It was, you know, you typed commands to the computer and it would type, you know, it would scroll text responses back onto the screen. And a screen reader was as simple as just being able to read the lines of text. And, you know, you had simple keyboard commands for navigating around, spelling stuff out. My first computer was actually an Apple IIe in the mid 80s. And
1: do you have an Echo?
3: So that was, it had an Echo, and nice. Man, it had 128K of RAM. I thought it was powerful. and it is, you know, that's how I learned. In fact, you know, in the same way that I took machines apart as a little kid, as a teenager, when I was learning how to, you know, deal with computers as a blind person, I also took programs apart, because there were, you know, they weren't all compiled. Like, for example, I learned a lot from David Halliday, who from Raise.Computing. He wrote a program called Braille Edit for the Apple Apple II series, and a lot of it was in BASIC, and I could just open up those programs and like read David's code and be like, oh man, I didn't know you could do that. And so, you know, just you know, the same thing applies. In order to learn, you gotta look inside. You gotta take it apart. Mm-hmm. You gotta look under the hood.
1: Yeah.
2: So like when you were kind of exploring, what were some of the more struggling things that you found? Or like, why did it have to be that way? Why can't we do it that way? Like, kind of going into like, how did you realize you were building what you were taking apart? You were like, I can improve this as somebody that's blind to be able to make it better.
3: That's a good question. I don't think I had any experiences like that until I was probably, starting to write programs and stuff. The things that I was noticing that about were much less technical and much more social. Like why do I have to ride on, you know, the special bus, the small bus, like, why do I have to do that? Like, what's the point of that? Like, you know, or why do I have to, why can't I, you know, do the gym class, you know, that everybody else is doing? Like, why do I have to do a special gym class? And so, you know, those are the things that I noticed and sort of questioned as a young person. From a technical standpoint, one of the things that I did early on that was kind of an interesting sort of my first accessible software project was when I was in high school, I, you know, my family, I'm the only blind person in my family, like a lot of people. Mm-hmm, yeah, and, same. You know, they'd like leave notes for each other on the fridge and, you know, stuff like that. And I was like, man, I, you know, and none of them had ever bothered to learn Braille. And, so I wrote a computer program that people could leave notes for me on, and that I could leave notes for them,

0: I assume, is that what led to kind of the creation of the effectively one of the first Macintosh screen readers? Because for those who don't know, VoiceOver on the Mac is definitely kind of a semi-recent thing. I mean, it was early 2000s. I think it was Mac OS Tiger it came out, or Snow.
1: Yeah, it's about 20 years old now, I think.
0: Yeah.
1: I mean, I just want to be clear about one thing. So I write software like for fun.
0: Yeah.
1: I don't write software for real. Like, nobody would ever want me to write anything that people rely on. So I'm, when you say that I was, helped create this screen reader, I was, it was actually already a thing when I came along. I was part of the sort of the ongoing development of it as a, I was a young kid, or, I was a college student when I started working at Berkeley Systems, and I was doing tech support. I was answering the phone. I was writing, advertising copy. I was, I was sort of doing everything that you would do at a small company, but I was not writing code. And as they came to, as I was there longer and longer, and as they came to trust my judgment about stuff, I got to start designing the way it would behave. Mm-hmm. And that's so in that sense, I was, and then when we did, that, so let me just stop and say what it was, right? So yeah. Outspoken was the first commercial screen reader for a GUI. There was another one for OS 2, which was,
0: IBM.
1: Screen reader 2, IBM. But that was sort of that came a little later, I think. Outspoken for Mac was released in 1989, I think. And before that, people were thinking, oh my God, blind people are not going to be able to use computers anymore because there's no text. It's just graphics. It's just pictures of text on the screen. And how are we going to do that? So the smart people at Berkeley Systems, Wes Boyd and a bunch of others, figured out how to sort of capture what went onto the screen before it became a picture, right? While it's still text, it gets rendered into the image that's going to be on the screen, and they sort of stuck a wiretap into that part of the process and listen in on not only what was going on the screen, but where it was going to go, what the font was, what size it was, what the boundaries of the windows were. There were no APIs. There were no mechanisms built into the operating system to give a screen reader hooks that it would need. And so we basically, we rolled our own. We stuck what was essentially a virus deep into the Apple, deep into the Mac OS, and used that as our hooks to create a screen reader. And it really was. It gave blind people for the first time the ability to use what everybody had thought would be a purely visual computing experience. And so, that's where I got my sort of design start. That's where I started being, thinking of myself as a designer of blind stuff, cool stuff for blind people.
0: Right. And I assume that's what led to the design of your of TMAP, actually, which sounds really cool. So actually, can we talk a little bit about what TMAP does and how it works? Because I've never gotten to play with it myself.
1: Yeah. So TMAP actually came much later, and okay. it wasn't really related. After Berkeley Systems sort of, the company got sold. It went through a couple of different owners, and it was no longer. I had to find a new thing. So I went to grad school to get a PhD, and it was a PhD in psychoacoustics. So it's basically psychoacoustics is how hearing works, and I really wanted to study hearing so that I could design computer interfaces that didn't just use speech. I felt like, we need to use like 3D sound and non-speech audio. as cues in our computer interfaces for blind people. And so I wanted to really understand how hearing worked, how

0: especially how spatial hearing and 3D sound work. And so that's what I did. And while I was there, you know, just like everything else, like, you know, the software and stuff that they were using in my lab in grad school was totally inaccessible, right? It was like, you know, they were using this program called MATLAB, which was, you know, MATLAB is used by a lot of scientists and engineers as a number crunching and data display environment. It's essentially, it's like Excel, but like bumped more up, like Excel, like squared or cubed. It's really super powerful for number crunching and for doing all kinds of sort of numerical analysis and display stuff. But you know, all of the display tools were for you know, for rendering stuff onto the screen. So the first thing I had to do in grad school before I could actually start doing any of my real work was to write a bunch of accessibility tools for MATLAB, things that would display my data as, you know, I could print out my data onto a using a Braille embosser or
1: plain text effectively.
0: So anyway, so this toolkit that I used to print out my my graphs and my charts and my my data for my grad school, you know, my grad student days, became the basis for the TMAP software, because I already had all of this software that could take images and turn them into tactile graphics that I had written. And so I was just, and I'm a map lover. I've always loved maps. And basically I've always been like, you know, really, you know, it's nice that you can get a map of the United States from APH, or that you can, you know, get a tactile globe.
1: Yeah.
0: But that's not going to help you get to the drugstore, you know?
1: Nope.
0: So I have always been sort of really interested in better access to tactile street maps. And so that's what TMAP is. TMAP is specifically designed to automate the process of producing like well-formatted, easily read tactile street maps of anywhere you want. And in the same way that you can, you know, a sighted person can just open up an app on their iPhone and look at a street map to see, to get the feel of a street grid.
1: Mm-hmm.
0: That's what I wanted for TMAP. And, you know, it's a little bit more involved. You have to print it out instead of looking at it on a screen, but still that's essentially what it is. And for us, it's even more important because it's, you know, trip planning. When you're planning your route through an unfamiliar city or an unfamiliar neighborhood, or planning a new route through a familiar neighborhood on streets you haven't been through before, man, knowing how they connect, knowing how they, like, you notice things on the map that you would never notice by walking through it. For one thing, you can plan your route. You know how many streets to cross, you know, without, so you can plan it out without getting lost in the comfort of your own home. And then you can look at things like, oh man, I didn't realize this street, like, goes through a 45 degree curve between these two intersections. Like I thought I was walking west, but I'm really walking northwest at this point.
1: Right.
0: Or the shape of an intersection, like to be able to check out the shape of the way streets come together, like a five-way or a four-way intersection that doesn't have streets at right angles. Like, just knowing what the shape of an intersection is can save you a lot of stress when you're trying to cross a new intersection.
1: Oh, for real. There is a point that you had made that I'd really liked, and it was actually in regards to mapping being, big air quotes here, visual. I definitely don't agree with that either, but the ability to, what was the term you had though? It was like spatially mapping.
0: Yeah, I mean, so, you know, sighted people are like, you know, I've been making these, you know, I'm a tactile cartographer. I've been making tactile maps for, you know, a couple of decades now. And just so often people come to me and they're like, oh, it's so cool that you've made maps accessible, because maps are so visual, and they're not. Like, no. Maps aren't visual. Bar graphs are not visual.
1: Schematics.
0: Schematics are not visual. Venn diagrams are not visual. What they are is spatial. They are using space to represent information. And a lot of the time, the relationship of one thing to another thing in space is what the information is all about. And that's not visual. It's just that sighted people are so deeply accustomed to perceiving spatial information visually that they get it confused. But it's super appropriate to re-render information that is spatial into a tactile format that you can touch or even sometimes hear. And of course, no, you can't do colors. You can't do, really fine-grained textures visual textures. But you can do tactile textures, and you can do things like, line types like broken lines or dotted lines. So there are ways to represent information that would normally be done with color through touch. But fundamentally, there's nothing visual about it. It's spatial information, and we can render it for us in a way that makes sense to us through touch.
1: Absolutely. That's like one of the best things I've heard in a while, because I think, the sighted community as a whole, it basically sees the world just completely visually. It, in fact, even things that you can enjoy entirely through auditory or through smell or touch somehow are just unnecessarily made visual. And it's always been something that kind of boggles my mind. But then again, I was born blind, so I don't know what it was like. But when it comes to, actually getting access to visual information, when did you actually start working for Amazon and their accessibility?
0: So I was a research scientist at the Smith Kettlewell Eye Research Institute in San Francisco from, the early aughts until the late teens. And it was, I was doing, this is where I did PMAP. It's where I did U-Describe. It's where I did a bunch of my work on audio tactile graphics using the smart pen.
1: Oh, yeah.
0: Just funding was tight at the end of the teens. I wasn't getting, all of my work had been grant funded. And it was just getting harder and harder to get grant money. And quite honestly, I was feeling down about the fact that I was making cool things, but they weren't reaching as many people as I thought could benefit from them. And I was like, man, what could I do that would make a bigger impact for people? And so I started thinking about, getting a job in tech rather than in academic research. And in 2019, early 2019, it didn't just happen. There was a lot of sort of negotiation and searching and stuff. But I found a job at Amazon that was really perfect. It was, a job that would take advantage of the experience I had and give me the opportunity to really help not just sort of down in the nitty gritty stuff, but like at a high level. And so I've been at Lab 126, which is Amazon's devices division, since early 2019.
2: So awesome. You were part of the Echo process, it sounds like.
0: Yeah, the Echo was already, well established by the time I got there, but they were working on, I think Be My Eyes and Ira and even Seeing AI already existed at that time. And Amazon was basically thinking to itself, we've got a device with a camera on it.
1: Yeah.
0: What can we do, that would be really cool for blind people that would help them in a similar way? And so so they were working on a show and tell in the early stages when I got there. And so I essentially became the designer on Show and Tell. And, you know, so I sort of, you know, I was
1: you're the backbone.
0: Deeply involved in what's that?
1: I almost said you. I was going to say you're kind of the backbone.
0: I don't know if I was the backbone, but the thing is that they didn't have any blind people on their team. Ooh. They didn't really understand until I got there what problem they were trying to solve. And they, like, one, here's a good example, right? They were like, you know, what do we do? Like, we've got this technology, but when we show it a can of Coke, it sometimes says that it's a six pack of Coke, or it sometimes says that it's Coke, you know, that it's
1: Coke Zero,
0: a 12 ounce, you know, a 12 ounce when it's a, and so, you know, what do we do about the fact that it's not 100% accurate?
2: Mm-hmm.
0: And I was like, dude, like, you don't need it to be 100% accurate so long as you don't present the information like it's true. Right. So I sort of helped them understand that what we need is is sort of any information is good, like accurate and you know, accurate and exact information is amazing. But when you can't provide that, some information is better than no information, right? Mm-hmm. So, like, I designed this this thing where it would first try to match the image to the Amazon, you know, image matching database. And if it got an image with a really high degree of confidence, then we would return that result, right? But if the confidence was a little bit lower, it would say something like, you know, it looks like it might be, or I think it's, right?
1: Yeah.
0: So just, and then if it had an even lower degree of confidence, then it would kick in the OCR algorithm and say, I don't know what it is, but I see this on the label. And so, you know, just sort of making that nice streamline, what I call a graceful cascade of failure, you know, they would never have thought of that without me, because they didn't really understand what problem it was mm-hmm. that we needed solved. They thought that we needed perfect 100% accuracy every time, when in fact, what we need was, like, I got these two cans here. Give me some information that'll help me figure out which one is which.
2: Yeah.
1: Right.
2: But I think that's one of the things that, as visually impaired individuals that innovate, is you're thinking through that process and how that process works. Mm-hmm. And I think that's why it's so important we have people like you in these positions, because at the end of the day, most of the people are sightlings that are making a lot of these AT products and so forth. And they go get opinions, but they don't actually have somebody actually working on the project. And I think that's where... Yeah. The mishap is, and it's why I started my own business so I can do it myself. But I think what's interesting is, as you explained that, it just goes to the reason why it's so important that people bring on visually impaired people when you're innovating a new idea or a new process or a new system, because without it, it's not going to necessarily meet the community needs and what it needs to be successful. So,
0: yeah, no, well, 100%. And, I mean, designing, you know, we must be involved in designing the tools that we need.
1: Exactly.
0: And that's actually what motivated me. You know, when I went to college, I was like, you know, I was not interested in being a blind, like, you know, I didn't want to get involved in blindness tech. My undergraduate degree is in physics. I wanted to be a space scientist. I wanted to work at NASA and, you know, build rockets and
1: nice.
0: Go to Mars and stuff, you know?
1: Yeah.
0: But the more I realized that I was dependent on these technologies that were being designed by sighted people and were falling desperately short of what I actually needed, the more I recognized that, you know, there are a lot of people in the world that could contribute to, you know, space science, but there it didn't feel to me like there were a lot of people in the world that were ready to step up and you know, design the technology that blind people need from a blind perspective. And that's why I went back to school to get a PhD, because, you know, a very dear mentor of mine told me that Dr. Mealy was going to be able to get a lot more done than Mr. Mealy could. And so I put in the time, even though I don't love school. I've never loved school, but it was worth it, because not only did I learn a lot in, you know, I learned how to design, you know, design experiments and to conduct human subjects research, which is incredibly valuable for the work I do now. But it gave me more credibility. Like, it, you know, until I did that, I was just some loudmouth blind guy. And it didn't matter if I knew what I was talking about, because the sighted people had PhDs, right? Mm-hmm. So you know, I feel very lucky in that I've been successful in being able to bring a blind perspective to a lot of the technologies that I wanted to be better than they were. Like, you know, the maps is a good example. There was no tool for getting access to street map data.
1: No. You had to get lucky or hope that, you know, somebody could hand make a tactile street map and that they're good at mental mapping, or you just have to rely on information from sighted people or sightlings, as I like to say.
0: Exactly.
1: And on the subject of information from sighted people, you put together a really cool little platform that I've been messing around with for a while now, called YouDescribe. And YouDescribe has definitely had quite a lot of contributions from the community here. And so I'd like to really kind of talk about what YouDescribe is and how it got started.
0: Yeah, sure. And thank you. I'm glad you're enjoying it. Yeah. YouDescribe. So we launched YouDescribe in 2013, and I had this dream, man. Audio description. Netflix. There was no streaming platform with audio description until 2016 or 2016, I think.
1: Yeah, mind-blowing.
0: When Netflix started adding audio description to some of their stuff. And before that, there was no audio description. There was almost no audio description on broadcast. There was definitely no audio description on any streaming platform. And there was definitely no audio description on YouTube. And I was just like, man, this is not cool. We have to do something about this. And you know, the people that do audio description, they were very, I would say, a little too concerned about copyright. Mm-hmm. You know, they really wanted to be able to, they wanted to be able to maintain their relationship with the distributors and the producers, so that they could, because every time back in the day, and I know this seems crazy, but back in the day, like, you would have to release an audio described version of a videotape or a DVD.
1: Yeah.
0: They didn't just have audio description on the mainstream media. Mm-hmm. So you couldn't just turn it on. You would have to buy a special tape. And then that meant that somebody had to get permission not only to record that, but to release and sell. And so there was just the legality of it was very, very prescriptive and really stifling to being able to get access to audio described materials. So I was like, what can we do about that? And I realized that what we could do was we could stream the movie from, let's say, Netflix. We could stream the video from YouTube, right?
1: Yeah.
0: Yeah. But when I first came up with this, I was like, we could do this with Netflix too, you know? And essentially, if they weren't going to provide audio description, what we would do is we would create a player that would allow somebody to watch the video, but would also allow them to record audio description while they were watching. And then that audio description would get saved on a separate server along with the timestamps associated with where it was in the video and, you know, unique identifiers for the video, so that the next time somebody somewhere else watched that video using our special player, it would just go out to the cloud, look to see if somebody had described that video, and automatically pull it and synchronize it from a separate source. So we wouldn't be modifying or redistributing anybody's original content. We would just be describing it and playing additional content alongside it. And so that's the model for you describe. And that's how it works even to today. So you describe allows anybody anywhere to watch any YouTube video and add audio description to it in their browser or in an iOS app, I think. Mm-hmm. And then that description gets stored on the YouDescribe servers. And when anybody anywhere else in the world watches that video, they get offered, you know, through YouDescribe, they get offered that audio description. And the cool thing is that multiple people can describe the same video and you can choose which one you want. There's a rating system. So, like, you know, the best one bubbles up to the top. And, you know, maybe it's professional audio description, but maybe it's not. I've heard some really good audio description by just like volunteers. Amateur, just like high school kids, volunteers. Yeah. You know, people do it for fun. People describe the things that they love, and there's a totally different aesthetic to somebody describing a piece of anime that they love versus a professional who's never seen anime before trying to do it.
2: Mm-hmm.
1: That's a good point.
2: That is a really good point. You know, and the one that keeps coming back to my head is the Spectrum audio description. I never can get that app to work, but and it describes like the TV shows or something like that. So,
1: oh, is that the Sero thing?
2: It's a Spectrum app, not a Sero, but this sounds like a lot more personal and a lot more professional. Well, not necessarily professional, but so much more exciting, because you get people that are excited about, because they're watching a video or a movie or something that they really enjoy. So
0: yeah, well, you know, when we first did it, we did it as a proof of concept. We did it like my hope was to say, okay, look everybody, this is how we can, you know, we can get audio description to scale, right? Because audio description was expensive. It was like, you know, there was no way anybody was going to describe, you know, cat videos on YouTube and pay money for it. And so, like, how are we going to do that? So this was, and this could have, you know, if the streaming companies had not embraced audio description to the extent that they have, which I'm thrilled that now, you know, on Amazon Prime and on Netflix and on Apple TV, you can get all kinds of audio described content. But when I was inventing YouDescribe, that wasn't clear that was going to happen at all. So you know, this could have been a model for audio description across the board. And luckily we didn't have to rely on that. But even though it was just a proof of concept, it's still up, you know, 12 years later, it's still being used by people. It's still being, you know, contributed to, and they're still creating new, you know, new innovative tools to go along with it.
1: And it won an award too, didn't it?
0: Yeah.
1: Shout you out there. You know, I got to.
0: Thank you. Mm-hmm. Yeah. Back in 2014, it got the FCC Accessibility Innovation Award, I think it was. And so I'm very proud of YouDescribe and what it, not only what it does, like my favorite kind of accessibility project is one that not only does something cool and enables people to do something that they needed done, but also makes people think, like, mm-hmm. you know, like sort of, so this YouDescribe is a great example, because it's like, well, let's rethink about, you know, what do we mean by copyright? Where are the gray areas for accessibility in video copyright? And also, like, what, you know, what do we mean when we say good audio description style? Like, what would happen if we let anybody create audio description? Like, what are the possibilities that they might come up with? And, you know, of course, some of, you know, there's quite a bit of audio description on YouDescribe that's really not great, because the people who are doing it don't really understand what they're creating it for, who it's for, what it's, you know, how it's going to be used. They don't understand the, you know, the best practices or anything. They're just playing with it.
1: Right.
0: But there are other people who are damn good at it on YouDescribe, and who are creating really high quality professional audio description that's available and ready to be listened to, but doesn't necessarily conform with the studio standards. Mm-hmm. But it's still good, you know?
1: Absolutely.
0: So it gives people an opportunity to play with audio description, which is another really powerful and important thing. Like, audio description technique we're not done figuring it out. There's still stuff to be experimented with and played with.
2: Yeah. Absolutely.
0: This is a great venue for it.
2: So if you're allowed to tell us, what is your most recent project that you're working on now?
0: Well, I have a bunch of my own projects. Amazon will tell you what they're working on when they're ready for you to know about it. But my own projects are, I'm writing a memoir at the moment, which is going to come out in a month. On March, well, not
1: actually,
0: a month
1: from it's going to be a few
0: date.
1: Days as the release of this
0: it's
1: episode.
0: It's going to be a few days after this episode, so it's coming out on March 4th. The memoir is called Connecting Dots, A Blind Life, and it tells a bunch of the stories, some of the stories that I've mentioned here and some a bunch of other ones that I haven't talked about. And it's really, you know, so that's been a huge project I've been working on. I'm also really... very engaged in open source and accessibility. And I'm actually starting up a new nonprofit organization called the Center for Accessibility and Open Source, which is focused on the intersection of disability inclusion and accessibility and open source communities. And so it's all about getting people with disabilities involved in creating and participating in open source communities. And also, by that same token, encouraging open source communities to make their projects more accessible. And in addition to supporting, of course, open source accessibility tools like NVDA and mm-hmm. other amazing tools that we all rely on.
2: Yeah. Mm-hmm.
1: Yeah, NVDA is the screen reader I use daily on all my computers.
2: Same.
0: Mm-hmm. Yep.
1: Now,
0: same.
1: Kelvin, I don't know about you, but I got something a little less high quality and open source and professional. And I think it's honestly because hunger has overtaken my ability to think straight. So you know what that means?
3: The sandwich of the week.
1: Rather than throw you in the hot seat, Kelvin, like I've done before, like the big jerky bully I am, I've actually got a sandwich this week. Back in January, I had a buddy over, and I'm pretty close to a Snarf's sandwich, or Snarf's toasted subs, and I love Snarf's sandwiches. But I had a sandwich called the Mother Clucker, and it's still saying the name just still makes me laugh. But basically. I'm doing this from memory now, too, so forgive me. But obviously chicken, honey, pickles, vegetables, I know, and oil. And they had mayonnaise on it, but I took off the mayonnaise because gross.
2: That's the best part.
1: I can't stand mayonnaise. But, yeah, my sandwich this week is a Mother Clucker. Kelvin... how about your sandwich?
2: Mine is a triple-decker In-N-Out burger.
1: Ho, ho, ho.
2: With no vegetables.
1: And no vegetables.
2: Extra meat, spread.
1: Meat, meat, and meat. Pretty much.
2: So, what about you, Josh?
1: Yeah, it's random. You got a sandwich?
0: This is exciting. I didn't realize I was going to be asked for a sandwich. I do a lot of cooking. I like make my own sandwiches. I just actually made myself a little earlier today. I had some leftover steak in the fridge that I had cooked yesterday, and so I sliced that thin, put it on some sourdough with mayonnaise, and some grilled peppers and onions that they weren't really grilled. I sort of sauteed them up in olive oil. And but you know, got them nice and salty and sweet, and sourdough and toasted sourdough. So steak sandwich, peppers and onions, mayo, sourdough.
1: So can I call this the Joshinator then? Because we have this Kelvin and I have this thing with like naming sandwiches after each other's names, and like there's been several iterations of the Kelvinator. I think there's at least been one Evanator. So we've got our first Joshinator.
0: Woo! You could call it the Joshinator. You call it, if I were gonna name it, I'd call it the Stakeholder.
1: The Stakeholder.
2: Yeah, I like that.
1: That's better.
2: Even better.
1: Yeah.
2: Same.
1: Well, thank you so much for joining us today. This is going to be, by the way, this is just going to be part one, because we've got a whole bunch more to talk about, actually, when it comes to accessibility for blind and low vision students. But before we drop off here, where can people find you? Where can people find your product or your projects? And how can people get their hands on that memoir when it comes out?
0: Well, the easiest way is to go to MeeleyLab.com. So MeeleyLab is MeeleyLab.com. And that's got information about all of my social media. So it's, you know, you can get to my Blue Sky account, which is Berkeley Blink. You can get to, you know, my Instagram, which I have only just started dealing with. Mm-hmm. And LinkedIn and stuff like that. So, and of course, you can find out more about the book and how to order it. It's available. It's available, of course, in print on Kindle, and Audible is going to have it. And I think by the time your listeners hear this, I'm hoping that it will be available through NLS
1: Bard,
0: and Bookshare. Yeah,
1: that'd be awesome. Well, very good. Well, Josh, thanks so much for sitting down with us today. It's been honestly a blast of a discussion for me. I've had to kind of watch myself and not go down super deep rabbit holes. But yeah, thank you so much thanks for joining us. And thank you all so much for joining us for another episode of Blind Level Tech. Stay tuned for part two with Josh Mealy and accessibility for students. I've been wanting to talk about this topic for a while, but it's just not something that I wanted to discuss between, you know, I wanted an expert here too. So really grateful to have you on the show. And of course, if anybody has any feedback, questions, comments, or whatever it might be, you know what to do. You can always email feedback@aftersight.org or leave a friendly voicemail at 720-712-8856. Anyway, I have been your host, Evan Starnes. This is Blind Level Tech, and I'm joined by my co-host, Kelvin Crosby.
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0: Hello and welcome to a BLT Bite. It has been a ridiculously long time since we've done a BLT Bite, but nevertheless, here we are. I am your host, Evan Starnes, and this is the first BLT Bite that I've done with guests. And I'm actually once again joined by Andrew Babin and Liam Haley to demo the HaloFi product. So welcome back, you guys, and let's just go ahead and start with the demo and kind of talk us through what you're doing as well.
1: Yeah, that sounds great. So we've got sort of a beta version of the application developed. What we've done is we've fed it mock data. So when we ask it questions, it's just going to use that mock data to sort of give us answers. But when users have this online, it won't have mock data. It will be able to see that your actual financial information and give you real feedback. So if you're ready for it, let's test it out.
0: Yeah, let's do it.
1: All right, here we go.
2: Hello, welcome back to HaloFi. How can I assist you today?
1: Hey, I'm curious how much money's in my checking account.
2: Your checking account, ending in 7892, shows a balance of $4,847.23.
1: That's awesome. The full amount. And how much am I spending each month on subscriptions?
2: In the past month, you spent $152.76 on subscriptions. These include services like streaming platforms and other recurring charges. Would you like me to list them or compare to previous months?
1: No, I'm more curious now about my spending on groceries this month. How much have I spent at the grocery store this month?
2: You've spent $347.23 on groceries so far this month. That's under your usual grocery spending, which averages about $400 monthly. Would you like to hear how this compares to the same?
1: Okay, so you get the idea there. So it's not perfect just yet. We're still developing it. But the idea is to ask it questions and, you know, it gives you the feedback real time like a human being. And eventually you'll be able to, you know, build a budget and ask it, you know, how much you have left in the budget to spend. If you're walking into the grocery store, you could just ask it. So that's the idea, is any information you want about your entire financial landscape, you just speak it and it responds.
0: Wow. So you said not perfect, but that is awesome. This is obviously my first time hearing the demo, but I am honestly blown away. It kind of did, you know, what I was expecting it to do, but it is nice to see, of course, you can interrupt it when it's talking. And as y'all heard, you can just kind of use any natural language. You don't have to be very specific with it. So that is a wonderful demo. And yeah, thank you so much for the demonstration. I'm really excited to see the continued development of HaloFi, and I will be definitely on board following it.
1: Awesome. Well, thank you for having us. It's been a great pleasure.
0: Absolutely.
3: Thank you, Evan.
0: Yep. And thank you, everybody, for listening to another BLT Bite. I've been your host, Evan Starnes. Stay tuned for more full-length BLT episodes and BLT Bites in the coming weeks.

0: Hello, and welcome to your BLT Bite. My name is Evan Starnes. Today, we're going to show you how to get the current time and date, as well as setting a timer or an alarm using Siri. Now, just as a quick reminder, to activate Siri, press and hold either the round home button or long power button until you feel two quick vibrations indicating that Siri is listening. First, let's try asking Siri for the time or date. For the current time, activate Siri and then say something like, "What time is it?" or just simply, "Time." What time is it?
1: It's 16:20.
0: Now, as you can tell, my phone is set for military time, so it did sound a little different, but that'd be 4:20 p.m. Getting the date is pretty similar. Simply say something like, "What's today's date?" or just, "Date." What's today's date?
1: It's Friday, the 24th of May, 2024.
0: Now, let's demonstrate setting alarms and or timers. To set an alarm, activate Siri and then say something like, "Set an alarm for 7:30 a.m. or wake me up at 8 o'clock a.m. Wake me up at 7 o'clock a.m.
1: Your alarm is set for 7 o'clock.
0: To check the status of any alarms, simply say, "Alarm status," and Siri will report any alarms that you have set. Alarm status.
1: I found two alarms, a 7 o'clock alarm, currently on, and an 8:30 alarm, currently off.
0: 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Cancel my alarm.
1: I've turned off your 7 o'clock alarm.
0: Setting a timer works pretty similarly to setting an alarm. Try asking Siri to set a timer for 5 minutes or any amount of time you would like. And if you'd like to know the status of your timer, simply ask Siri for the timer status, similar to alarms. We've covered quite a bit in this bite, so let's recap. You can ask Siri, "What time is it?" or just say, "Time." You can also ask Siri, "What's today's date?" or just say, "Date." And you can set an alarm or a timer by asking Siri to wake me up or set an alarm or set a timer. You can check the status of alarms or timers by saying alarm status or timer status. You can cancel an alarm by saying cancel my alarm. And you can pause and stop timers by just saying pause timer or stop timer. That's it for this week, but be sure to tune in next week for more BLT Bites. Thank you for joining us. My name is Evan Starnes, and I'll see you next time.
2: 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Don't forget to stay well hydrated. This means drinking at least 3.7 liters of water for men and 2.7 liters of water for women a day. There are also some great relaxation techniques like deep breathing. Today, I'd like to share with you the 4-7-8 breathing exercise that was developed by cardiologist Dr. Herbert Benson at Harvard Medical School. It helps to close your eyes during this. Breathe in slowly through your nose for 4 seconds. Hold your breath for about 7 seconds. And then exhale for 8 seconds through your mouth. Think about your stomach rising and falling with each breath. Let's try it together. Ready? Breathe in slowly through your nose for 4 seconds. 1, 2, 3, 4. Hold your breath for 7 seconds. 3, 4, 5, 6, 7. And then exhale for 8 seconds. 4, 5, 6, 7, 8. Do you feel better already? 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If you would be interested in finding a therapist in your area and discussing more breathing techniques, you may visit www.psychologytoday.com/us/therapists. Wishing you all the best.
3: 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This recording is intended solely for individuals who are blind or have low vision.
4: 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The following presentation contains two stories, which are from the many archived stories in the collections of our blind ancestors in America, researched and told by the Blind History Lady through her monthly emails, Peggy Chong. To subscribe to the Blind History Lady's monthly email list, send a note to theblindhistorylady@gmail.com. This recording is intended solely for individuals who are blind or have low vision.
5: Karsten Onstad by Peggy Chong. The Blind History Lady, read by Jim. Let it snow! Winter can be a fun time of year and also informative. We learn such things as not to lick a lamppost, don't pour boiling water on a frozen lock, and how to fall without breaking a bone or two. In my book, Karsten Onstad, I Wanted to Be a Teacher Just Like My Dad, you met Karsten, who learned that blindness did not need to stop him from having fun in the snow. But his lessons came with some trepidation and fears. Here is an excerpt from my book of Karsten's last winter at the School for the Blind in Minnesota, where his fellow students helped him to realize he could have a ball in the snow on an unofficial outing. After donning 2 pairs of pants, layers of socks, and almost everything else he had to layer his clothes, he joined Mooster and the others for an evening of fun. It was snowing out, and after sunset, they set out for the hill near the railroad tracks. This meant they had to cut across the grounds of the school for the feeble-minded. Each made jokes as to the need to keep moving, lest someone find them and mistake them for one of their own. They found the railroad tracks and began to follow them, to and over the trestle bridge. On the other side was the hill that they were to ski on. Before leaving, one of the boys piled several pairs of skis on the toboggan that they pulled behind them on the railroad tracks. Well, the other boys walked the track, but Karsten was worried that he would be hit by a passing train, even though the others tried to reassure him no trains were coming and that they would hear the train in plenty of time. Karsten was not so sure. He walked along the side of the track using the toe of his shoe along the outside rail as his guide. He did not have a cane. They found the spot at the top of the hill that they wanted to ski. Mooster began to build a fire while the others looked for more kindling and set the skis out. Doing, the only boy with a little vision, put his skis on first. He positioned himself at the top of the hill and took off into the dark of the night. They all listened for any sound from Doing. Hearing nothing, Karsten was concerned. Hearing nothing was good, the others reassured him. That meant Doing had not hit a tree or the fence they all knew was at the bottom. Finally, one yelled down to Doing to find out how the trail was. Great, he yelled back. Using the sounds of the other boys' voice, Doing climbed back up the hill and joined them at the fire. Soon, it was Karsten's turn to try, but he declined at first. Then, after the implication of being a chicken, Karsten put on the skis, let Doing position him at the top of the hill, and tensely took off. All the boys heard him crash in just a few feet. "Are you okay?" they yelled down. "Yes, I think so," he replied. One ski was still affixed to his boot, but the other ski must have gone all the way to the bottom of the hill. He took the one ski off and swung it around close to the ground where he was. Clunk! The ski hit the other ski. A part of him was pleased he had not lost the ski for the others. The other part of him had secretly hoped it had continued on to the bottom of the hill, not to be found until spring. Karsten climbed back up to the top and dried himself out at the fire. It was his turn again. This time, he was not quite as stiff as the first time. In his younger, sighted years, he had loved to ski. Each of his blind buddies had made it to the bottom and came back in fine shape. This time he put on his skis, positioned himself at the top, and pushed off. For a moment, he seemed to hang there at the top. Then, swish, he was off, sailing down the hill, the snow flying in his face. It was wonderful. He had the same feelings of ecstasy of skiing down a hill that he had when he was a young teen back in McIntosh. All too soon, he was at the bottom. The boys yelled down to him when they could no longer hear him speed down the hill. Yes, he had made it, and all the way to the fence. Back up the hill he climbed with a feeling of accomplishment. He would have never tried skiing as a blind man, even if a group of sighted friends had been leading him. Now, here he was, enjoying the sport of skiing with a bunch of blind guys in the dark and having a great time. Next, they all decided to climb onto the toboggan and slide down the hill together. Each got on behind the other and held on tight. They shoved off and were whizzing almost halfway down the hill when Karsten heard it. The train whistle! Suddenly, the sled stopped and pitched sideways, throwing the boys in all different directions. The train whistle blew again. Each of the boys got up and dusted themselves off. They were a bit bumped up, but nothing serious. One asked, "What did we hit, a tree?" "Nothing," said Mooster. "Some joker put his leg out." They all grumbled at the abrupt end to their fun on the hill as they climbed back up to the fire near the railroad tracks to dry off before heading back. Karsten tried hard not to make any undue sounds as he rubbed his sore leg, walking up the hill and on the way back to campus. You can read more about Karsten in my book at https://www.smashwords.com/books/view/831366. Charles Lindsay by Peggy Chong, The Blind History Lady, read by Jim. Hello to all my history fans. I hope you are keeping warm. I know I usually stick to only one story a month, but this one, highlighted by Perkins School for the Blind, deserves celebration.

See the link below. For a while now, I have been in correspondence with the author, Miss Sweetapple, although I had Charles Lindsay, her ancestor, on my radar, who was from Canada. I have more than I can manage with just our U.S. blind ancestors, so he sat on the back shelf, so to speak. Lindsay was interesting to me in that he had every opportunity to be a leader in the blind world, both in the agency and blind movement. He had the money and gave it freely to his blind brothers and sisters. By 1915, Lindsay had a free Braille lending library in his downtown office building, but he was a peacemaker, a partner, and a team builder. He was a founding member and first president of the Montreal Association for the Blind in 1908. Not having political aspirations, he supported his friend and fierce competitor, Philip Layton, a blind man with the second biggest piano business behind Lindsay in Montreal and maybe even Canada itself, to head the blind movement in Canada. Here is an exceptional story about him as a man, a human we should all try to emulate, be we blind or sighted. The link is https://www.perkins.org/Sir-Charles-William-Lindsay/. Sir Charles William Lindsay. After graduating from Perkins with piano tuner credentials in 1877, Charles William Lindsay went on to build one of the most successful piano companies in Canada, written by Tracy Lee Sweetapple, Master of Education. Picture caption: Charles Lindsay with his uniformed driver, George S. Harvey. Both men are wearing long coats and hats, Lindsay in a bowler hat. Lindsay has his hand on Harvey's elbow in a sighted guide position. There is an old-style car behind them. Tracy is a teacher of the deaf and hard of hearing. American Sign Language is her second language. Tracy taught deaf and deafblind students at the BC School for the Deaf, formerly Jericho Hill School for the Deaf, was a member of the ASL curriculum writing team in 1988 under the surname Costin, and presented a TEDx talk entitled ADHD Approach with Science. Tracy is the granddaughter of Alfred Lindsay Costin, who was the grandnephew and namesake of brothers-in-law Dr. Alfred McDiarmid and Sir Charles William Lindsay. Mary Ann McDiarmid, Costin, and her children were financially supported by the two gentlemen when she was widowed in 1900. From Turning Book to Empire, Charles William Lindsay, April 6, 1856, to November 7, 1939, was born in Montreal, Quebec. His parents were William Lindsay of London, England, and Frances Mary Howard Lindsay of Montreal. Census records of 1871 show that Mr. William Lindsay was of Scottish descent and his occupation was official assignee for insolvency cases. Mrs. Frances Mary Howard Lindsay was of Irish descent. In the photo above, Charles Lindsay is arriving at the Christ Church Cathedral in Montreal with his chauffeur of 25 years, George S. Harvey, on April 17, 1938. Photo was taken by Conrad Porrior and is from BANQ. Lindsay graduated from Montreal High School and was attending university in Boston when, at the age of 19, he was blinded. Undaunted, Lindsay continued on his path of higher education and attended Perkins Institution and Massachusetts School for the Blind, 1875 to 1877, where he learned the skilled trade of piano tuning. Lindsay returned to Montreal in 1877 and began his own business, tuning pianos in people's homes. Initially, Lindsay worked out of a confectioner's shop. In his third year of business, he opened his own office, began selling refurbished pianos, and hired staff. The Winnipeg Free Press reported that Lindsay hired and personally bonded immigrant piano tuners who were blind. At that time, the Immigration Act did not allow people who were blind, among others, to move to Canada. Any person who was blind and entering Canada would have to be bonded for 3 years by an employer to ensure the individual could financially support themselves. In the decades following his humble beginnings, Lindsay amassed a great fortune, equivalent to $250 million today, with his own company, CW Lindsay Limited Company. Indeed, Lindsay had many business accomplishments. He was the first and exclusive dealer of Steinway and Heintzmann pianos in Quebec, which meant he could sell them for a much better price than any of his competitors. In 1889, his business was listed as a company in Chapu

Boulevard, Stoneham, in Portland, Maine, on October 4, 1882. Orlea was born in the United States and moved to Montreal with her parents when she was a child. A partner in Lindsay's firm, she had her own business before the couple were married. She was a member of the Morning Ladies Musical, was an avid concertgoer, sat on various boards, and spent time working with students who were blind. The Lindsays did not have children of their own, but were loving and supportive to their many nieces and nephews and the children who attended Mackay Institute, a school initially built for children who are deaf, which also served children who are blind. Charles and Oriella owned a home at No. 56 The Boulevard in Westmount, Montreal. The home was named Kalorama, which is perhaps associated with the Greek word kalorama, meaning beautiful. Oriella died in their home in 1915, as did Charles in 1939. The home was then purchased and converted into the Priory School, which has been operating for over 70 years. Respectful and progressive. Charles William Lindsay is remembered as a stoic, intelligent, generous, and wise man. He worked to unite others regardless of nationality, religion, language, sex, or disability. Lindsay's views were progressive for his time, as evidenced by naming his wife as one-third partner in C.W. Lindsay Limited Company. Lindsay hired a chauffeur who was French and staffed an entire store with employees who were French to serve French customers. Lindsay published advertisements in both English and French newspapers. This was all being done at a time when there was a great division between English and French communities in Quebec and Canada. In 1908, Lindsay was a co-founder and first president of the Montreal Association for the Blind. By 1915, Lindsay provided space in his newly constructed Lindsay Building, gratis, for a lending library and meeting room for members of the blind community. Fiscally responsible, Lindsay did not believe a separate school for the children who were blind was actually warranted. He maintained that the English-speaking children of the province who were blind could continue to be educated at McKee, a school he continued to personally provide support to. Philanthropy. Lindsay devoted significant time to philanthropic works for which, in 1935, he was made a Knight of the British Empire. Lindsay is credited for his support and financial backing of the universal standardization of Braille. The War of the Dots had been going on for years. Braille is French in origin and was used at Perkins in Boston and at the Nazareth Institute, a school for French children who are blind, in Montreal. Lindsay supported efforts for the universal standardization of Braille by providing funding to defray costs for two delegates to attend meetings on standardization in London, England. The delegates were Captain A.E. Baker, who was the co-founder of the CNIB in 1918, and C.S. Swift, who was the Secretary General and Librarian for the Canadian Free Library for the Blind, which later became part of the Canadian National Institute of the Blind, the CNIB. Lindsay helped negotiate a branch of the CNIB in Quebec, was a member of the CNIB Council, and later was an honorary president. In addition to sitting on various boards related to advocacy for people who are blind in Canada, Lindsay was well connected with foundations and associations supporting people who are blind in the United States. He was a generous donor and supporter for the journal Outlook for the Blind. In 1919, Lindsay hosted a dinner reception for the American Association of Workers for the Blind, the AAWB, at their 15th biennial convention in Toronto, Canada. In 1921, Lindsay was among those elected to the first board of the American Foundation of the Blind, the AFB. The AFB needed funds to support its work, including the cost of postage. Being a businessman, Lindsay offered a promise of $1,000 if nine other people would promise to pay the same. Donations were made, including a $7,000 anonymous donation, and Lindsay promptly paid his subscription. Legacy, gift and endowments. Charles William Lindsay cared for his loyal staff. In 1929, the year of the stock market crash, he distributed $100,000 to staff as a bonus, and $100,000 was again distributed upon Sir Charles's death in 1939. He willed his 1937 Buick to his chauffeur, $3,000 to the widow of one of his employees, $2,000 to his housekeeper, and $1,000 to the woman who had provided end-of-life care for his mother. In 1939, Lindsay's personal fortune was estimated at $7 million, $4 million of which

0: which he gave to charity. Incredibly, Sir Charles's will was printed in newspapers, listing the many benefactors of his kindness. A tribute to Sir Charles was printed on the front page of Les Devoirs in 1939. L'Artois Tile Fou, Sir Charles Lindsay. It is signed off simply as Louis D. A rough English translation of this letter of dedication makes clear the high regard staff had for Sir Charles. Quote, when Sir Charles was master of an assured fortune, contrary to what others would do, he slowed down his commercial activities to extend and intensify his philanthropic activities, which he had made his avocation. Unquote. 8 institutions in Montreal each received $300,000, 5 of them being hospitals. Funds were also endowed to numerous hospitals and healthcare facilities. A number of educational institutions received financial gifts, including the Mackie Institute, Nazareth Institute, Bishop's University, McGill University, University Settlement, the School for Crippled Children, and the Perkins Institute for the Blind. The Osler Library at McGill University received $37,000. Funds were distributed to multiple agencies, including the Boy Scouts Association, the YMCA, and YWCA, and the Red Feather Endowment, which is now known as the United Way. The American Foundation for the Blind received $5,000. From its start in 1918, the CNIB was so important to Sir Charles. Correspondence from S.C. Swift to Lindsay in December 1918 emphasizes this connection. Quote, I want to tell you how much we all appreciate your support of both kinds, that is, your endorsation of our plan for union and your financial aid. Unquote. Upon Sir Charles's death, the Canadian National Institute for the Blind was one of the institutions he bequeathed $300,000 to. Perkins Pride. Throughout his lifetime, Lindsay remained a staunch supporter of Perkins. To commemorate the centennial of Perkins, Lindsay coordinated, with fellow graduates of Perkins, the purchase and installation of a Skinner organ in Dwight Hall. On November 9, 1932, the first of 2 days of celebration were held in Dwight Hall for the centenary events. Lindsay was in attendance, along with 1,000 people, 500 of them graduates of Perkins. This same Skinner organ remains in Dwight Hall today, and the inscription reads, presented by the former students at the Centennial Exercises, 1932. The cost of the organ was around $17,500, equivalent to roughly $400,000 today, with Sir Charles William Lindsay paying for half of it. The Skinner Organ Company was located in Boston and was the foremost name in organ building at the time. Their organs are located in many prestigious locations, including the Cathedral of St. John of the Divine in New York City. Skinner organs, produced between 1927 and 1933, were considered the company's best work. The Skinner organ in Dwight Hall is a large, four-manual instrument with nearly 3,000 pipes. It was considered a significant upgrade to the 1965 Hook and Hammer organ it had replaced. Treats, gifts, and ice cream. Lindsay was a member of the Corporation of Perkins and was steadfastly interested in the welfare of the school, so he frequently corresponded with the director. Lindsay was noted for providing treats and gifts to staff and students. On one occasion, he provided ice cream dessert, and another time a gift of anagrams made with Braille for each of the cottages. Described as a constant benefactor, Lindsay once sent $50 to help where needed for a summer institute in piano forte tuning. The men who attended the training would not have been able to were it not for his thoughtful donation, which covered their travel expenses. Tributes. Perkins was equally proud of their former student. As shared in The Lantern in 1935, quote, Sir Charles W. Lindsay, the appearance of that name on the King's New Year's list of honors brought a thrill to every Perkinsite. Few men are more deserving of this distinction than our devoted alumnus, and no school could be more proud of its share of the reflected glory than Perkins. The outstanding business success of Sir Charles and the far-reaching influence of his philanthropies are too well known to need recital here. We want, however, to proclaim our pride in this distinction so worthily bestowed and to speak for all in extending congratulations and good wishes to our new knight, unquote. A full-page obituary for Sir Charles Lindsay was published in The Lantern in 1939. Sir Charles was laid to rest with his wife, Oriella Stoneham Lindsay, in the Mount Royal Cemetery in Montreal, Quebec, Canada. On her headstone, he had dedicated the following: God is not unrighteous to forget your work and labor of love. Upon Sir Charles's death almost 25 years later, a state funeral was held. The inscription on his headstone simply reads, "There shall be no knight there."
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3: 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My name is Chris Mihalik. This recording is intended for the use of the blind, visually impaired, and print disabled individuals. 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Francis Perkins brought you The Weekend by Bruce Watson. Manhattan, March 1911. The woman had just sat down to tea when the screaming began. Fire was raging through a nearby sweatshop. As sirens wailed, hundreds gathered to watch. A towering building was burning, its garment workers trapped, clinging in smoke and flame to upper stories. By the time Frances Perkins left her tea and ran to the scene, young women were falling from the sky. Some were ablaze. Frances Perkins might have been a teacher, a nurse, a professor. Born into an upper-crust New England family, she wore stodgy hats and dresses that seemed, one critic noted, designed by the Bureau of Standards. All her life, she pronounced labor as leba. By the Triangle Shirtwaist Fire set Perkins on the course to help the people who built America. People like you. If you have Social Security, if you work a 40-hour work week, if you ever earned overtime or minimum wage, received unemployment insurance or workman's comp, this prim and proper woman deserves your thanks, and not just on Labor Day, because for Frances Perkins, every day was Labor Day. Perkins' tenure from teaching started when she volunteered at Hull House in Chicago. After touring the tenements with Upton Sinclair, whose novel, The Jungle, captured urban squalor, Perkins devoted her life to reform. Yet reform required power, and what could she do in a country where women could not even vote? Perkins' climb took her to the Wharton School, and then Columbia, where she studied social economics. Her quick mind served her well. By 1911, she chaired the New York Consumers League. In the wake of the Triangle Fire, she headed the commission that studied the tragedy. She was appalled. Factory conditions at Triangle were a nightmare dreamt by Dickens. Doors were locked, stairways clogged, women worked 60-plus hours per week. Where to begin? Perkins spent the next two decades in New York politics. She lobbied tirelessly for child labor laws, for factory inspections, and the 8-hour day. But ironclad power, welding big business to politicians of both parties, blocked labor legislation. Whenever a law slipped through Congress, the Supreme Court struck it down. Workers must be free, free of government interference. By 1930, European labor had a solid safety net, but American workers were free to work and work and work, free to get old and die. Then in 1933, Perkins' boss, New York Governor Franklin Roosevelt, reached the White House. Weeks before his inauguration, FDR called Perkins into his office. Would she be willing to accept a new job, Secretary of Labor? No woman had ever held a cabinet post. And Perkins knew that FDR was lukewarm about labor. She reached in her purse and pulled out a piece of paper. On it she had written, 40-hour week. minimum wage, workman's comp, unemployment insurance, federal ban on child labor, Social Security, health insurance. Nothing like this has ever been done in the United States before, she told FDR. You know that, don't you? The congenial Roosevelt paused, then said he would back her. She thought it over a night, wept at the strain it would put on her husband and daughter, then took the job. That summer, FDR put Madam Secretary in charge of a commission considering Social Security. It should not be seen as tax, the president insisted, but an investment. Perkins deftly handled the commission's egos, drafted the legislation herself, and a year later the Social Security Act was signed. FDR called it the cornerstone of my administration, but Frances Perkins saw it as a mere flat-footed first steps. 3 years later came the Fair Labor Standards Act, then minimum wage, then overtime for 40-plus hours a week, and the first tough child labor laws. You're welcome. By the time Perkins died in 1965, she had helped create the rudder of society, the middle class. Corporate America has been trying to roll back her programs ever since, but most stand rock solid. That's because Frances Perkins knew that the roots of Social Security stem from that deep well of charitableness that resides in the American people. Freedom is a constant struggle, by Thomas C. Holt. Perhaps nothing evokes the spirit of the Civil Rights Movement era as much as the protest song, Freedom is a Constant Struggle, part paean, part dirge, at once uplifting and cautionary. The song captured the hopes and sacrifices of a generation determined to make real the nation's professed commitment to social and political equality. But equally important, it anticipated the enduring impact that the movement would have on the lives, consciousness, and destinies of those activated by it and those not yet born. Beginning with the declaration that freedom is a constant struggle and ending with the plaintive hope, O Lord, I've struggled so long that I must be free, the song evokes an image of lives transformed. It was no accident that the seemingly plaintive refrain of the song became increasingly popular as the struggles of the 1960s grew more intractable and the list of movement martyrs grew longer. On picket lines and in mass meetings, ordinary folk voiced a hard lesson handed down from African-American generations past. Freedom is a prize won, not in a single campaign, but in a long struggle waged by determined and committed people. And ultimately, it is not exceptional leaders, but ordinary people themselves, conscious of the political possibilities of their moment and acting collectively, who have the capacity to win that fight and change their world. Thus framed as a summons to continued struggle, the song's plaintive cadence is subtly transformed, giving way to an undaunted resolve resonant with the tempo of a people marching. The civil rights movement has become a well-narrated era of recent American history. Its images rebroadcast every January and February in tandem with celebrations of Martin Luther King Jr.'s birthday and Black History Month have far too often been reduced to select soundbites of King's eloquence. Even when supplemented with the image of Rosa Parks' iconic sit-in on that Montgomery bus, the movement is most often represented as the individual or collective acts of heroic and charismatic male leaders. And yet a deeper examination of the movement reveals a resistance less driven by heroic male leaders showing the way than simply the accumulated grievances of ordinary citizens, newly conscious of the means and possibility to act. The most active participants in the social movement that gripped the country for roughly a decade during the mid-20th century were very cognizant of its distinctive qualities, collective action, sustained commitment, and a determination to achieve fundamental changes in the social order and in the power relations that sustained it. those activists summarized that engagement in two words, the movement, occurring in different places under different organizational auspices with sometimes different specific objectives. Its singular character, signaled textually by the definite article and the capital letters, was that ordinary people were moving in unison to achieve what they hoped would be revolutionary change. And yet, while most historians would agree with Jacqueline Dowd Hall's characterization of the civil rights movement as the most remarkable mass movement in American history, popular retrospectives tend to be more mixed, very often obscuring the very qualities that Hall hoped might enable it to speak to current challenges, seeking to mute that voice. Erstwhile staunch defenders of the racial status quo have taken to quoting selective passages from Martin Luther King Jr.'s speeches to sustain their reactionary views. Meanwhile, generations of black youth born in the movement aftermath are apt to be critical of its accomplishments, given the continued salience of a racial order that demeans their worth and limits their life prospects. And the powerful influence that the movement exerted on other social movements during the second half of the 20th century, as well as on American thought and culture more generally, is often underestimated, if not ignored altogether. But the movement experience itself shaped the values, perspectives, and vision of its participants as much as, and likely more than, the titular leaders who sought to determine its objectives and shape its course. In a book that draws its title from the song "Freedom is a Constant Struggle," Angela Davis argues that depicting the movement as merely the work of heroic individuals risks leading future generations to misrecognize their own capacity to act collectively to achieve social justice. Although it is true that the movement did not, could not, completely overturn the racial bias and equality that had been lodged in the American democratic experiment since the nation's founding, it did succeed in destroying the apartheid-like forms of the social order that had emerged at the dawn of the 20th century. That social order posed a lethal obstacle to any black Southerner who even attempted to challenge an impoverished and devalued life. At the very least, then, the movement, as the song quoted above suggests, prepared the ground for future generations' struggles to make a more just society, to make black lives matter. The case for the influence of the movement on other social movements is more complex, but it too must be assessed in historical perspective. The 20th century course of social movements, whose trajectories stretched back to earlier decades and even back to the 19th century, were influenced or reinvigorated by the civil rights struggles of the 1960s. The American campaigns for women's rights, for example, were an outgrowth of women's active roles in the radical anti-slavery movement that began two decades before the Civil War. It was through those experiences that a remarkable cohort of white and black women leaders asserted their right even to speak in public and subsequently laid claim to the right to vote. Sometimes allied, sometimes hostile, the mutual aspirations of black and white feminists over the century following the Civil War formed a historical preamble for the women's movements that emerged after World War II. But that new generation of feminists pursued a different, more militant agenda in the latter half of the 20th century. No doubt their reorientation owed much to the dynamics of their own lived experiences in post-war America, but since much of its leadership at that point had come of age during the movement years, and in fact many had been witnesses to or active in that movement, it is likely that they found resonances there in what was transpiring around them. As the experience of Ella Baker and other activists show, the movement itself was not free of gender biases, but this too could and did become an inspiration for feminist activism. Certainly some of the black women activists coming of age during the civil rights movement drew on those experiences to give shape to a black feminist agenda. Probably the most immediate and direct influence of the movement was on the student rebellions during the 1960s, on college campuses across the nation, black as well as white. In these cases, the links to movement activists are often clear and direct. The first of these student movements emerged at the University of California at Berkeley in September 1964, just a month after the Mississippi Challenge at the Democratic National Convention. Mario Savio, a leader of the Berkeley Free Speech Movement, had only recently returned from Mississippi Freedom Summer Project when he rose on December 2, 1964, to urge Berkeley students gathered on Sproul Plaza to take direct action to force the university to address their grievances concerning the very character and purpose of their education. In his audience were several others who had endured the same harrowing experiences in Mississippi that summer as he had. Just months later, a parallel student movement emerged at Howard University, the unwitting incubator of field workers for SNCC and CORE earlier in that decade. On both black and white campuses, student demands would evolve over time from campus-specific issues to broader challenges to school curricula, governance, and what many students saw as their school's tacit support of the Vietnam War. Among their specific demands were curricular changes to recognize the historical and contemporary place of black people in American history. Native American struggles for justice stretched back to the earliest days of the American Republic, but even then, the respective struggles of black and red Americans for freedom and respect were often interlinked, albeit sometimes as friends, sometimes as foes. But the modern American Indian movement was founded in July 1968, just months after Dr. King had welcomed Native Americans into the coalition formed to launch the Poor People's Campaign. Just a year later, when the new Pan-Indian group, the Indians of All Tribes, launched a 19-month occupation of the recently abandoned Alcatraz Island in the San Francisco Bay, their occupation drew support from black as well as white equal rights activists in the Bay Area, especially from the student movement at San Francisco State University. The 1970s opened onto a series of similar protests by Native American groups, including a 71-day occupation of Pine Ridge Reservation, the site of the infamous Wounded Knee Massacre of Indians by American Army units in 1890, the Longest Walk, a march from California to Washington in 1978 to protest a congressional proposal to extinguish Indian treaty rights, was likewise a striking echo of the Poor People's March exactly a decade earlier. Other initiatives during what some have dubbed the Red Power era of Native American protests resemble the shifting perspectives and objectives of diverse African American social movements during the late 1960s and early 70s. In 1979, the American Indian Movement established an Opportunities Industrialization Center to train Native American workers for the new economy, while other groups established survival schools to teach and revitalize traditional Indian cultures and advocate for greater control of the institutions in their communities, all initiatives that black movement leaders like Leon Sullivan and Jesse Gray would have recognized and commended. The Chicano movement that arose in the 1960s likewise had roots in the mid-19th and early 20th centuries, but grew more militant in the wake of Cesar Chavez's United Farm Workers Union campaign. Founded in 1962, Chavez's union embraced a philosophy and tactics very similar to the Gandhian approaches advocated by Martin Luther King Jr.'s SCLC. By the late 1960s, however, more militant groups emerged who, much like black groups of that era, were not philosophically committed to nonviolence. Representatives of the militant Chicano groups were incorporated uneasily into the Poor People's Campaign, for example. Such tensions were part of a long history of relations between blacks and Mexican Americans, even as they fought similar battles against segregated schools and other public accommodations during the 1940s and 50s, for example, African Americans and Mexican Americans often ended up on opposite sides of the legal argument, especially in contexts where Mexican Americans sought to take advantage of their putative legal status as white to gain access to privileges otherwise denied to Black Americans, although that particular source of intergroup tensions became much less salient with changes in their relative political statuses by mid-century, a common political front could never be taken for granted. Nonetheless, the final decades of the 20th century witnessed numerous examples of fruitful alliances between Black and diverse Latin communities. Careful opinion surveys and actual voting patterns have consistently shown that their historical differences had become much less politically important, making coalition politics, formal and tacit, more viable. The most striking evidence of this phenomenon is found in the political coalitions forged by Harold Washington's mayoral campaign in Chicago in 1983 and Barack Obama's presidential campaign in 2008. In recent years, the spirit and sense of mission of the 60s movement has reemerged in diverse settings, and the multiple challenges to unjust, often deadly policing of Black communities. The Black Lives Matter slogan echoes the same deep sense of injury and injustice felt by those who protested the murder of Emmett Till in 1955, the brutal suppression of civil rights demonstrations in Birmingham and Selma in 1963 and 65, and the murders of Michael Schwerner, Andrew Goodman, and James Cheney in the Mississippi Delta in 1964. The destiny and outcome of these 21st century movements remain yet unknown, but they resonate with the visceral anger that stirred grassroots uprising during those early movements, and they are likely to reflect the same dynamic wherein that earlier social movement reshaped the consciousness and commitment of a generation. In sum, the dynamics of contemporary struggles to change the nation's racialized social order are destined to be no less fraught and complicated than those preceding it. They are but a different phase of a continuing struggle, a struggle whose core assertion across many decades has been that Black lives mattered, a repeated challenge to state actions and individual abuses that have long demeaned and disrespected a people's claims to basic human rights. It is a claim that sparked moments of individual and collective rebellions at various moments over the past two centuries, a claim that each generation seems called on to repeat. Thus does it echo the protein inside of the haunted civil rights anthem, freedom is a constant struggle. In the short time we have left, we can do a book review. Three Ordinary Girls by Tim Brady. The remarkable story of three Dutch teenagers who became spies, saboteurs, Nazi assassins, and World War II heroes. In May 1940, Germany invaded the Netherlands. Despite the ever-present threat of retaliation, many Dutch did whatever was necessary to undermine the occupation. Resistance efforts ranged from the distribution of illegal publications and concealment of Jews to the assassination of traitors and collaborators. In Three Ordinary Girls, Arthur Brady relates the activities of Harlem resistance fighters Hanny Schaft and Sisters Truce and Freddie Overstegen, raised in suburban families with communist leanings and witness to Nazi atrocities. The young women joined the Dutch resistance as teens and eventually became highly effective scouts, couriers, and assassins. As Brady notes, their outwardly innocent appearance, quick wits, daring, and resourcefulness enabled Schaft and the Overstegens to become the principal eyes and ears of the Harlem Council of Resistance. The author also details the difficulty of establishing resistance groups in Holland, the tragic capture and death of Schaft, the post-war lives of the Overstegen sisters, and their struggle to gain government recognition of all three women's sacrifices. Three Ordinary Girls is a poignant account of heroic young women who demonstrated idealism, patriotism, and courage in the face of constant danger. This book is also a reminder of the hazard of underestimating one's enemies and the bravery that springs from the most unlikely sources. War and Peace on the Rio Grande Frontier, 1830-1880, by Miguel Angel González Quiroga. In this Regional History, Volume 1, the University of Oklahoma Press New Directions and Tejano History Series, Miguel González Quiroga, history professor at the Universidad Autónoma de Nuevo León, Mexico, describes the interconnections that developed between southern Texas and northeastern Mexico between the 1830s and 1880s. He examines not only the military history of the intermittent border conflicts that bloodied the Rio Grande, but also the trade and financial connections that drew the territories and their inhabitants into a mutual collaboration. How many people outside of Texas know, for example, that the Mexican commander of the 33rd Texas Cavalry Regiment, Santos Benavides, was later elected a mayor of Laredo and a member of the Texas legislature? How many know of Jose Evaristo Madero Elizondo's activities during the American Civil War before Grand San Francisco I. Madero became a prominent figure of the Mexican Revolution? Balancing the intercourse against the hostilities, the author concludes Tex-Mex relations over the half-century were more often friendly than not, a reality further consummated by the marriage of San Antonio and Roberta Ord, daughter of Major General Edward Ord, with General Jeronimo Trevino, her father's Mexican co-belligerent against the Lipan Apache. The ancient Romans called their borders limes, which means roads. That is exactly what Quiroga sets up to prove in this book, that even during the Mexican West's most violent half-century, the Rio Grande was as much a pathway to peace and cooperation as a silent witness to war, as much a crossroads to unite as a divider of adjoining people and nations. Readers should find his arguments compelling. This is the Audio Information Network of Colorado. Thank you for joining us for this week's American Heritage Program. My name is Chris Mihalik, inviting you to please stay tuned for our next program.

0: Aftersight. Aftersight. Aftersight.
1: 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Being in good mental and emotional health positively impacts your relationships and vice versa. 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While we may all enjoy our alone time, connecting with others is important, and you can do so through various means, whether online or in person. 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
2: 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So again, thank you for donating to AINC. If you haven't already, it's super easy, aincolorado.org. And it is tax deductible. 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
2: Michael, welcome to AfterSight.
4: Good morning. Thank you.
2: And what a morning it is. It's like, 16 degrees outside and it's freezing and snowing.
4: And
2: it's like
4: right
2: a snow
4: outside.
2: Globe out there.
4: What a good morning I know. Shoveling.
2: Exactly. And for working remotely. Yay.
4: Yay.
2: So, Michael, I know you've listened to AfterSight, and I know you know that I like to start off the top of the show with just some, you know, quick fire questions so that people can get to know you just a little bit better before we dive in. Is that all right?
4: Yeah, I'm a little frightened.
2: I actually got some special just for you. Okay. So, Michael, I know that you are on you're on social media a lot. You're like what I like to call a voyeur. You like to watch, but you don't actually participate. And so, do you prefer talking pets or talking babies?
4: Talking pets, definitely talking pets.
2: Talking pet. Okay. Talking babies are a little bit creepy to me for some reason.
4: But they're cute, but they are creepy.
2: Are you a glass half full or half empty kind of guy?
4: A glass half full. I think I've always been like that. I don't think I've ever swayed away from that.
2: Yeah, me too. I always try to look at the positive side of life. When you're shopping, oh, go ahead.
4: No, I was going to say, when you're at the bottom looking, you know, there's nowhere to go but up. So might as well be half full.
2: That's true. I like that. I like that analogy. When you are shopping online, do you sort by price or by rating?
4: Oh, good question. I actually, I don't do price. I kind of just buy what I like. So yeah, it's by rating probably.
2: Yeah, I'm that way too. I think I do look at the price, but I really pay attention to the comments on the ratings because I feel like people are pretty honest there. Maybe they're not.
4: Agree.
2: Maybe it's just me, but I.
4: No,
2: yeah,
4: I agree with
2: yeah.
4: you. I agree with you too.
2: Yeah. Okay. I know you like movies. You watch a lot of movies like we do. Are you zombies or vampires?
4: Oh, total zombie. Total zombies rule. They rock. Fast zombies, slow zombies. It doesn't matter. All of them. Yeah. Zombies are fantastic. Everywhere I start a new job or a new place I look at, or even a movie theater, I always look which is the best way to escape if the zombie apocalypse starts.
2: Ooh.
4: So I'm always prepared. I'm always looking around to see who I can outrun. Who I can push in the way so that I could get away. It's always on my mind. Zombies, always on my mind.
2: Okay. All right. Now, I know you should be prepared for this question, Michael, because music is really important to me. I rarely go more than, you know, a few minutes without some sort of music in my life. What is your theme song if you had one?
4: You know what? I was asked that question, and it might have been you that asked me that question. Probably a few months ago. And I use that as a icebreaker for new people that I meet all the time. And I'm so surprised because a lot of the people are just, you know, off the cuff, boom, snap. They already know they're just like you. You already know yours. I don't know. I think my theme song changes day to day. Because I use I totally use music as a equalizer. So if I'm sad that day, I listen to sad music all day long and get it out of my system. If I'm happy, it's happy music and it keeps me up. So I don't think I have a theme song that I could definitely say is my song or my anthem every day.
2: Awesome. So what would it be today?
4: I guess White Christmas, since it's so white outside and it's actually one of my favorite movies. So, I'll probably be watching it later.
2: That's right. Okay. Well, Michael, thanks for being on After Sight. I know that, this is above and beyond your, your job duties. So I really appreciate it, but it's been really fun for me to interview, our new employees at AINC. So that, you know, because you do impact the work we do and, you know, you're, especially in your role, you really are the face of the organization. So it's really nice that people get to know you a little bit. So I really, really, really appreciate it. So Michael, we met quite a while ago. Do you remember how long ago? You're better at those kinds of things.
4: It was 2009 when we met.
2: Wow. Gosh, yeah, that's a long time.
4: It was in Estes Park, actually.
2: Yeah.
4: The coffee shop. That's there. Right. Yeah. I remember it extremely well.
2: Yes. Now that you say it, I remember the event. I knew it was a long time ago. I just didn't remember how long. What was your first impression of me?
4: I actually gravitate and I notice people who are dynamic. And definitely that was first, feeling or, word that came to my mind about you was that you were dynamic. It was, and I think it was a pretty fast, I fell in like with you like immediately. And I think it was your dynamic self that actually, put itself out there. And that's what made me notice. And I think that's why I since that day have gravitated towards you.
2: Yeah. I felt the same way about you as well. So for the audience, Michael, met my brother and they fell in love, pretty immediately. And I remember that first. Yes. And I remember that first phone call that my brother, Tim, called me to tell me about you. He actually talked more about your dog than he did you, Lacey. But I could tell there was really something special. You know, Tim was my big brother and, I had been through quite a few boyfriends with him. and he had never really talked so much about somebody he had met, especially so quickly. And I knew that there was something special. So when you came up that weekend and I got to finally meet you, I knew it was going to be magical. So I'm really thankful, that you became part of my life and that you've stayed in my life. And I know, Michael, Well, Michael, you know, Tim passed away from esophagus cancer a number of years ago. And actually, it's coming up on the anniversary pretty quickly here, which is always a hard day for all of us. And I lost my big brother. You know, everybody who knows me, he was my Superman. But you lost the love of your life. What kept you going, especially in the very beginning? You know, once you got the diagnosis, you were such a trooper. What kept you going, Michael?
4: You know, I think it was just him. You know, the whole entire story that the moment that he shook my hand, the first time I met him, I fell in love with him. I knew that he was the person that I wanted to spend the rest of my life with. So him being diagnosed the first time with cancer, like that didn't sway that feeling or that emotion at all. So it wasn't like I was preparing to lose him. I was every day preparing to have him with me for the rest of my life. So it just wasn't something that I sat down and after he got diagnosed and I sat there and made the conscious decision that I was going to be there for him every step of the way. It was just inherent. It was just something that happened and I could not visualize it then or now being any other way.
2: Yeah.
4: It was rough. It was rough for me, but it was even more rough for him. It was rough for you and the entire family.
2: Yeah.
4: But

0: you and your sister and your family in my life has been something that has been required. There's no way I could have gotten through or getting through to this day without the help of Tim's family. It was a really quick introduction to the family, and it was a really quick falling in love with the family too. So that's definitely something that is the top of the list on things to get through. You know, I do have parents, my mom's passed, but I do have parents that were always supportive and always there in whatever situation that I was in. And your family and you are the same way. So I've definitely leaned on everybody that I care for. And that's still getting me through. I'm still not over. I don't think I'll ever be over. Tim was definitely the love of my life and the man that I wanted to spend every waking moment with. And unfortunately, you know, he was taken, but it's hard work, but I get through it.
1: Yeah. And I was so concerned when, I mean, you know, he, that when we got him through, the first round, you know, and I was in the doctor's office when they said, "You're cancer free." And it was this huge celebration and, you know, this exhale of, okay, we did it. You know, we all did it, you know, and he's going to be okay. And when I got the call that it was back, it was crushing. But even though we knew he wasn't going to make it, it still didn't, there was still that unreality, like, no, he's going to make it. And even that last few days that I saw him, we had these amazing conversations of, he was ready to go, but his regret, his pain was for all of us that he was going to leave behind, because he knew how sad we were going to be and how heartbroken we were going to be. And, you know, he made me promise, you know, make sure that you all take care of each other. And I did, of course. But even then, Michael, I didn't think it was going to happen. And even the night that you called and said that they were going to put him in hospice the next day, and I booked a flight, the first flight out, like, even then, it didn't really sink in until I got that call the next morning, as I was getting ready to go to the airport, that he had passed away at the night. And I think that a lot of life things, trauma happens that way. Even if we, you know, we sort of get the news ahead of time that this is going to happen, you know, even with people who are going to lose their vision, or maybe they've been in an accident, or whatever happens in their life, you're not really prepared for it.
0: I agree.
1: Even when maybe you think you are,
0: I agree. I've always said that, you know, there's nowhere to go online or a hotline to call or anything that gives you a checklist of what you need to do, whether your loved one or yourself, you know, you're losing your vision, or you have cancer, or, you know, your grandmother had a stroke, or whatever the event would be. There's nothing to check off on a list to prepare you for recovery, or cancer coming back, or losing that loved one. There's nothing. So you can prepare 24 hours a day, 7 days a week, and you're not prepared. Tim had passed away, my life was total darkness. So there was, you know, I had been very, I had, I had

0: plan things. I knew when he needed to be in radiation. I knew what time he had to be there for chemo. I had it all planned out and scheduled and down to a T what we needed to do. What time I picked him up, what time I dropped him off, what time he needed to eat, what he needed to have when he was in chemo and all that. And then, as soon as I got the phone call that he had passed in the hospital, everything was gone. There was no making sense of anything. It was, all of that.
1: Well, your schedule. Yeah.
0: Yeah. And
1: your schedule your schedule was a blank, right?
0: Because yes, exactly. There was nothing to hold on to kind of make it more clinical, I guess you could say. It was just a blank page. And, thank goodness, that you guys did get there immediately, otherwise I got the phone call that Tim had passed away at 2:00 in the morning, and I got up out of bed, put my shoes on, and was walking down the street, and my roommate Kim, who had moved in with us to help take care of Tim, she stopped me and said, "Well, where are you going?" And I said, "Tim died." And she's like, "Well, you can't walk to the hospital. You need to wait and I'll drive you there." But there was nothing, there was no schedule. There was no, calendar. There was no, like I said, no checklist to tell me what to do.
1: Right.
0: So you can plan, you can plan. And instead of planning, if I ever had to do it again, I would just make that person's every single moment the best moment that it could be.
1: You did.
0: With Tim, it was a conscious decision that I made as soon as he was diagnosed the first time that, I would never leave him without telling him that I loved him. So if I went into the kitchen, if I went out to the backyard, if I took Lacey, our dog, for a walk, as soon as I was leaving, I told him that I loved him. So, I don't have that regret, because he knew. I knew that this man was the love of my life, and I knew that I was his.
1: Yeah. Yeah, absolutely. And I really made it a conscious effort too, that I did the same thing, with him. I took time off work and I flew wherever he was to be with him absolutely as much as I possibly could in the time that we spent together. And I think that really has helped me, get through these past few years. Because even Michael, I know after he passed away, I wanted you to remain, part of my life, but you really didn't. We weren't blood related. We weren't, you were in Las Vegas. I was in Colorado, and I really, really wanted you to stay in my life, but I was also so afraid that you wouldn't, because there wasn't this tie, because Tim tied us together. Right. And then with Tim being gone, and I don't know what I would have done if you would have made the choice to be like, you know what, that part of my life is over. It's on to my my next adventure or whatever. It really has been a blessing. And I feel Tim sort of planted this way is kind of what it feels like, because I was working for a different nonprofit at the time. And every time I, needed a volunteer to step in, I would reach out to you, and you always showed up, and you seemed to really enjoy volunteering, and it always had to do with people with disabilities, and which I know is close to your heart, because your sister was in an accident, and which put her in a wheelchair. So it was not it was not a foreign world to you by volunteering and supporting and lifting up people who have disabilities, which is why it doesn't surprise me at the least that you are in the role that you are now. That because your background really brought you to where you are now. Yes. It seems
0: full circle again. So yeah, it's putting me back where I want to be. I want to be in front of people. I want to be in front of them when I see facial expressions and eye rolling and smiling and go through, you know, all of that, everything that their faces and eyes could bring to me. That's definitely something that I've missed for a while. You know, being in the airline industry for 20 years is, it's not as face-to-face as I could have hoped it would have been. So yeah, this is great. I'm very excited to be in this position and being able to talk to people face-to-face and, you know, they can touch my life like I can touch their life. So it's definitely a great circle, and I'm glad to be here. And with you, you know, like I said, you know, after Tim had passed away, it was a requirement that you be in my life. Every time that I get to see you or, you know, your sister or whatever, you know, it's definitely a little touch of Tim. You know, you guys. And so it's definitely a blessing because I never forget him, but I get to be reminded of him every time I speak to you, whether it's on the phone or whether it's a text message or I see you in person, whatever it is. It's definitely a blessing and a gift for me.
1: Yeah. Oh, well, it's definitely mutual because it is kind of like, you know, I've heard like parents or, you know, loved ones talk about like they'll keep like a certain like stuffed animal or blanket or a jacket of somebody they've lost for that memory, you know, to be able to hold, you know, hold it. And even after the smell of the person goes away, but they hold on to something as a reminder. And I feel that way with you, you know, every time I get to talk to you or give you a hug or we have dinner or something, that's my thing that I hold on to remember Tim. And Tim also, I remember when I really wanted, cause I was working, in a very well-known portrait studio gallery, you know, nationally and even internationally known. It was my husband's, and I love him for it, and I love his gift, but that's not where I wanted to be. I wanted to be, you know, my education, my whole path as a child was to be in a career where I help people. And yes, you know, helping brides get their wedding portraits done or, you know, yes, you know, or senior portraits done, that kind of thing. Yes, maybe I was helping people, but it was definitely not where my heart was. And Tim always was pushing me, you know, someday you're going to find that nonprofit that you're going to fit into. And the last nonprofit that I worked for, Tim was so excited that I had gotten the job, and you know, he was just so excited for me, and you know, and
0: I remember that day.
1: So I feel
0: I remember the day that you called him and told him that you got that job. He was extremely proud of you and extremely happy for you. Because he was extremely happy when I came home and he told me the news. So you've definitely fallen into the place where you need to be.
1: Yeah, exactly. And I do feel like with the work that I'm doing, especially now, is I think about him. You know, I think about, oh, I wish I could pick up the phone to call him and tell him about this amazing person I just met, or, you know, or this incredible experience I just had. And I can't, but I would call you, or I would text you, or, and it's so it was neat for me. Yeah.
0: It's the same way for me. If something happens to me, you're the person that I call.
1: Exactly.
0: So yeah, definitely. Definitely. Tim was a very strong bridge between the two of us. And he still is.
1: Yeah.
0: And I wouldn't have him any other way.
1: I agree. I even think about him. Yeah. And I think about that too. I'm like, would Tim roll his eyes with us working together, or would he be happy?
0: He would have.
1: He would probably roll his eyes too, because he always rolls his eyes.
0: Yes, exactly. He would have something funny to say about it. Yes, he would. He was definitely one of the funniest people I've ever known in my life. He always had me laughing, whether it was just when we first met or, you know, toward the end of his time here on Earth. He definitely was a man that made me laugh.
1: Yeah, absolutely. Absolutely. Well, Michael, what's your favorite part? I know you've only been here, 6 weeks or something? It hasn't been very long, but what's your favorite part about working for AINC so far?
0: Ooh, there's a lot. I definitely like to be out there with clients and with people who have the potential to be, you know, one of our members. That's definitely something. And then the staff is fantastic. Everybody was and is still very welcoming and open, and it's been great. I don't think that I've ever had any moment that I second guessed or would say was negative. And that's kind of what I looked for. And was hoping in this position was that everything or so much of it was positive. There's negative in everything, but the positive has far outweighed anything negative that has happened. I know it's been a short time and it's only been a few weeks, but it's been a great experience all around.
1: Yeah. And it does seem that the rest of the staff definitely, and that's one of the reasons I just really felt at home. You know, I've been there for over a year and a half now, and it doesn't feel like work to me because it feels like a family. Mm-hmm. And everybody is so open and caring. You know, I know that the work we do from the outside looking in, people are always just amazed at what we do, but it's so nice that on the opposite side, right, being on the inside looking out, that it's that same,
0: it
1: you
0: is.
1: Know, belief that everybody can be their live their best life with the right support system and the right tools, because we do it all the time. You know, we all rely on each other and help each other while we're getting our own work done. It's right. Really is an incredible place.
0: But it's very apparent really. Everybody on the staff definitely has the best interest of everyone on their mind. You know, whether you have a problem with your computer or whatever it is, you know, five people will respond to you and they'll help you out and you know, give their idea or what worked for them and stuff. But it's been great. It's been really great.
1: Is there anything, and we've talked about this a little bit, about is there anything that you would like to change about AINC?
0: Not really. There's some things that I would love to try out, saying at events or at conventions or something like that. Mm-hmm. I think it would be great if we would be able to have them actually listen to us while they're there, see how easy it is and how convenient it is and how necessary it is for us to provide the reading services that we do. And also, I think it would be a fun thing for potential volunteers, whether they're reading or whatever their job that day is, to actually be able to read something. So pick an article from the Denver Post or pick an article from something. And if we could record them and listen to them, they can listen to themselves right away. And maybe break through that, oh, my voice doesn't sound very good. Or, you know, I'm not good at that. I'm not good at that. And just to show them, you know, that they can do that too. They can help out people just as much as we do. I think it's kind of a cool thing to do, to see, well, you can help out just like I'm helping out.
1: Yeah, exactly. I know growing up, you know, with my vision loss, and I've shared my story here on Aftersight and why audio information is so important to me. And I know that we have some really neat new podcasts and programs that are going to be coming out. And one of them is called BLT, which is with Evan and Jonathan. And they're going to be talking about other technology that people who are blind and visually impaired can use. Because, I mean, our service is amazing, you know, for people to tune in to their favorite newspaper, sales ads, our, you know, the different podcasts, things like that. But I love how AINC is taking it to the next level, right? That they're making it interactive. So somebody does have a question, like with their smartphone or whatever it is, there are these other resources and services that we're connecting them to. And, yes. And even going back to Tim, even when he was little, when I say little, I mean, I was 9 when I lost my vision. So he would have been, you know, 11 at the time. And even early on, he was always like coming up with things that would make my life easier or better. And, you know, he would come up with these weird cane stick things that he insisted were better than the white, you know, the white stick. Right. But then as he got older, he would do like little audio files for me for school, or, he was always searching to make my life bigger and easier. And when he was living in Fort Collins and I was in Estes Park, Insight Skills Center opened up, and Tim, it was like a little kid in a candy store. And Insight Skills Center is a low vision rehabilitation center, but they also had a storefront. So you could go in and like try out magnifiers and all the talking stuff. So every single Christmas, birthday, you name it, Tim would give me the latest, greatest talking, you know, vibrating large print thing. And most of it was not ideal, you know. Right. I think a lot of adaptive technology is invented by well-meaning people, but they're not people who actually are going to be using the product. But different things, talking scales, talking thermometers, radios. And this was before Alexa. Tim gave me a radio that he had found at Target, I think, that you could access with your voice. So you didn't need to see to find the right station. You could act, and it only kind of sort of worked. But he was always that big brother trying to find that magical device.
0: Oh yeah.
1: That would make his little sister's life a little better.
0: The day I met him, he was still doing that.
1: Exactly.
0: We lived in Indianapolis and he was doing it there. In Nevada, he was doing the same thing. You were definitely high on his list of people that he wanted to make sure were safe and had the best life that they could. He was definitely that.
1: Yeah.
0: He was sarcastic and he was funny, but he had a huge heart that matches yours.
1: Oh, well, he learned Braille because when I lost this, when my retina hemorrhaged and they thought it was going to be total within 3 months. I was like, oh my gosh, I really have to learn Braille. Like, I mean, I knew Braille, but I wasn't relying on it. And he goes, well, I'll learn it with you and we'll be pen pals. And so, he went to I don't even know where he got it. He went and got a slate and stylus so he could learn, and he learned Braille and he could ship, you know, he could send me the letters Free Matter for the Blind, and he would send me these little stories and goofy things. Sometimes it was just a joke. And I know it had to have taken him hours to, you know, print out, you know, just a few sentences, but he would send those to me, which is just really, you know, as a little sister, it was just really heartfelt that he went that extra mile, because it did, it helped me learn Braille because I had to read those letters or those little stories that he would send me in Braille. And
0: he had a plan.
1: he did. Well, Michael, what keeps you motivated on hard days?
0: You know, I don't know if I have specific words that keeps me motivated. I just know that things need to be done. You know, moving back here to Colorado and losing my mom and my dad's medical issues that he's struggled with lately and things like that. It's kind of the same on the same level as him. It's not that I feel obligated or woe is me, I have to do this. It's just something, and I wouldn't say I'm good at it. It's just something that I'm able to handle well. I'm never really down. I think about Tim every single day, and he would have told me if I was down for whatever reason, he would definitely be my pick me up guy, or tell me that I'm just being, you know, just really silly about what's bringing me down or making me upset or whatever. Yeah. He was definitely into that. But I just want to be the best person that I can be. If that's going through, you know, losing Tim and losing my mom and going to the emergency room in the middle of the night with my dad, or, you know, I just want to live with as little regret as I can. So I don't regret being with my dad in the hospital. I don't regret, you know, having to go to this medication. It's just a special gift that I get for every second that my dad is still here. So I don't think that I really get down, but my motivation is just to do the best that I possibly can. I don't want to live with regrets. So I don't want to hurt anybody. I don't want anybody to hurt, you know, because of me or because of any other reason. And you know, I just want people to be happy and as healthy as they can be and live their best life that they can, whatever that is at whatever moment of the day. So I don't know if something motivates me, other than I just want to be the best person that it can be.
1: Where do you think that came from? Was that something that your parents instilled in you as a child? Going back to that question of half full, half empty, did your parents sort of raise you to be a half full kind of guy?
0: Do you think
1: you were born this way?
0: No, I think it was definitely nurtured into me because both my parents are the exact same way. It was never a negative. My relationship with my mom and my dad, you know, my mom was my best friend, you know, in the entire world. My dad, I was lucky enough to have him because, you know, he retired when he was 45 years old. And so I was still really young. So he was my stay-at-home dad. So where yeah. he took a lot of the responsibilities and a lot of the raising that, you know, back then was a woman's job. You, as a woman, you take care of the children and that nonsense and stuff right. like that. So it's definitely a different relationship, you know, that I had with him and with my mom. You know, it was extremely yeah. close, and it still is extremely close. And, you know, if I had an issue or a problem or, you know, something at school, or I didn't do good on a test or whatever, you know, mom and dad were definitely like, well, tomorrow's a new day, new challenge tomorrow, but aww. You can use all that experience that you learned from today where you didn't quite run up yeah. to stuff or you weren't quite doing as well as you thought you would do, and then turn it around and do that the next day. My parents yeah. never, ever slowed me down. They opened up every opportunity to me that they could possibly think of. So I never felt like I was deprived of anything or I lacked of anything. I always knew that whatever the issue was or good event in my life or whatever, definitely both of my parents would have reacted and been just as excited, to, you know, be there for me and witness that and pat me on yeah. the back, let me know, well, you know, maybe you need to change something and stuff like that. So it's definitely
1: right.
0: A different experience I had with my parents. So they definitely every single day worked their hardest to make sure that I was successful.
1: Oh, that's beautiful. And I was lucky enough to meet your mom a couple times. Before she passed away, and you know, I've met your dad, and I can definitely see that with them. You know, mm-hmm. when you walk into their home, you were part of the family. Like you had been there their whole lives.
0: And, oh, exactly.
1: And your mom always made sure you went home with food, even though
0: yes. she was a feeder.
1: You know, or
0: you walk in the door.
1: Yeah, she was definitely.
0: Cake, I have some pie. You know, yeah, definitely. Mom was.
1: Yeah, exactly, like exactly. Exactly. Well, Michael, what would you like the takeaway today to be for our audience?
0: I guess I would want to say that, like I said, I want people to have the best lives that they possibly be. I want people to know that whether they're alone or whether they're surrounded by a bunch of people or they're just feeling lonely or lonesome, there's somebody out there that cares about them, and that's me. You know, reach out to me if you're feeling lonely, if you're hungry, if you're cold. Just know that there's at least one person on this entire planet that cares for you, and that's me. So. You know, aww. Reach out to me when you have that need, because I'll make sure that it's fulfilled or it's fixed aww. Or it's changed. I'll do everything that I can possibly do to make sure that happens.
1: Well, Michael, that's beautiful. How can people reach out to you?
0: So definitely through Audio Information Network of Colorado. They could definitely yeah. email me. I hope to see a lot of people out and about with events and things like that. So
1: yeah.
0: there's a ton of different ways.
1: Yeah. So yeah, so you can reach out to michael@aincolorado.org. And of course you can go onto the website at aincolorado.org and learn more about what Michael does for this amazing organization. And yeah. So Michael, I always give the opportunity for my guests to ask me a question. Now I'm nervous. What question would you like to ask me?
0: It's going to be a selfish question. What do you think my best asset is?
1: Oh, well, that's easy. It's your heart. Because no matter how sad you might be or how sick you are, because Michael just got, it's actually, he got through COVID, but he's definitely still got some breathing going on. That's not good. But no matter what is going on around you, you are the first person that offers a kind word or, you know, some advice to, that might lift them up, or you would give them the shirt off your back. You know, when I was doing a coat drive a couple of years ago, you gave a ton of coats for that drive for homeless people, and you're so giving, and that's part of your big heart. And I see it in the work that you're doing now with AINC. I see that people are drawn to you when we're at the resource fairs, and people are just drawn to you because they also see that in you. So that's what I think your biggest asset is.
0: That's very nice to hear. Aww. I thought you were going to say my sparkly eyes, but I'll.
1: Well, I can't see very good, so.
0: That's true.
1: Well, Michael, thank you so much for being such an open book today and for sharing, sharing your journey with us. The good, the bad, and the ugly, right? Which is what life like has for all of us. Thanks, Michael. You're the best, and your heart does shine through. And I really believe that Tim is up there looking out, not just over us, but I think in all the work that we do. And it's fun now that we get to work together and fulfill some of those promises we made. I also want to thank everybody. You know, Michael gave some shout outs to our amazing team here at Audio Information Network of Colorado, but there's so many. Every single person on this staff gives their heart and their soul to make sure that podcasts and broadcasts go out week after week, and our incredible volunteers. They give thousands upon thousands upon thousands of hours of their time every single day throughout the year. And it really does make a difference in people's lives, exactly like mine. And so everybody out there, we'll definitely see you next week. Thank you for tuning in week after week. And please be kind to yourself and find a way to be kind to somebody else this week. It's good for your soul. And I will see you next week. Michael, stay warm and be well.
0: Thank you. You too.

0: 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Hello, and welcome to your BLT Bite. My name is Evan Starnes. 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You may already be very familiar with the two commands Windows plus M and Windows plus R. Windows M, of course, brings you to your desktop, and Windows R opens the Windows Run dialog box. If you're just getting started with Windows as a blind or low vision user, you'll become very familiar with those two commands, especially Windows M. The first command I'd like to talk about is Windows plus B. This is a handy little command that will immediately jump you to what's called your system tray. This is a nice little area where you can see things such as your network and battery status, and also access the Action Center, where all of your notifications will be displayed, including emails and update notifications. 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

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In any event, as I always say, I have been your host, Evan Starnes. I sure hope you enjoyed listening to today's episode. Don't forget to plug in your devices, and I will talk to you guys again next week.

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0: Attention, older adults of Colorado. 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Other procedures like root canals and crowns are approved on a case-by-case basis. 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

0: 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This isn't just accessible tech talk. This is technology on a whole new level. We're showing you just how possible it is to live the life you want.
1: All righty. Hello, everybody, and welcome to Blind Level Tech. I'm your host, Evan Starnes. Joined, of course, by my co-host, Kelvin Crosby. How you doing? You're in Colorado today.
2: I am. I am cold, chilly Colorado. I tell you, that is not right. You guys that live here, you guys are crazy. I'm just sorry. I'm just saying it.
1: Crazy. I don't know how we deal with it.
2: I mean, like I was like, where's my sandals? My feet are tired of being in prison. I'm over that.
1: Right.
2: So
1: tired of winter boots and hats and coats and stuff. Well, good Lord, man. It's been, I feel like, a very long time since we have sat in front of these mics and actually made a BLT.
2: Yep. It definitely has been a minute. It's been a minute.
1: But this is going to be a bit of a shorter episode, and we're really here to discuss what is going to become of BLT. This isn't going to sound, it sounds bad. Don't worry. It's not going to be bad. And where we want to take the show in the future. But first, I think, you know, we should at least catch our audience up as far as what we've been kind of up to since it's been such a long time. And, Kelvin, you mind kind of talking about some of the stuff that you've been up to, you know, the new show that's out that you're on, and some of that?
2: Forgot all about it.
1: Really? Yeah. Man, I just listened to the first episode a couple days ago.
2: What did you think?
1: I really liked it. I'm actually very excited to see where it goes.
2: Yeah. So the new podcast that I am producing and hosting is called Investing in Accessibility. And it is partnered with a venture capitalist firm or a fund called Samaritan Partners, and they focus in investing in accessibility. And they start up early startup businesses. So, for example, like I'm not necessarily an early startup business anymore. I'm not in my early stage, like R&D. Mm-hmm. And so a lot of companies that are launching a new product, or people that are building like a structure for people with disabilities, or trying to make a more inclusive environment for people with disabilities, that is essentially what this firm funds. So the guy Chris that I'm co-hosting with, he's mm-hmm. awesome. And we kind of went into this together, because I would have been a lot farther along if I would have had his early investment early on. And so the goal Definitely. Is for me to do this and be a part of bringing awareness to this issue, that people like myself, when you start a company,

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2: Welcome to your guide on understanding and navigating the world of glaucoma, an eye condition that's a bit of a sneak thief of sight. It targets the optic nerve, essential for clear vision, and does its damage quietly and gradually. This means you could be losing your precious side vision without even noticing until it's significantly advanced. The hero of this story? A comprehensive dilated eye exam. The only way to catch glaucoma in its tracks before it can blur the beautiful details of your world. Glaucoma isn't just one condition. It's a group of eye diseases. The most common villain in this story is open-angle glaucoma, known for its slow and silent vision heist. Less common types like angle closure glaucoma and congenital glaucoma also play their parts, each affecting the eye in unique ways. Symptoms start off as shy, barely there. Over time, though, they might gate crash your life with loss of peripheral vision or create blind spots that can lead to blindness if left unchecked. Who's at risk, you wonder? Well, glaucoma doesn't play favorites. It can invite itself into anyone's life, but has a particular eye for those over 60, especially if you're Hispanic, Latino, African-American adults over 40, or if your family tree has glaucoma branches. Knowing your risk and having regular eye checkups can help keep your vision script from taking a dramatic turn. As for the cause, it's a bit of a mystery. High eye pressure is a usual suspect, but not everyone with high eye pressure gets glaucoma, and not all glaucoma types involve high pressure. It's like a plot twist in your favorite mystery novel. Now, onto the action plan, treatment. The goal here isn't to restore lost vision, but to prevent any more scenes from fading. Medicines, usually in the form of eye drops, are the first line of defense, keeping eye pressure in check. laser treatment, and surgery are the next levels of intervention, helping the eye's internal fluid find its way out, relieving pressure, and safeguarding your sight. Here's the deal. If glaucoma has entered your life, don't lose hope. 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If you're noticing any vision changes, or if glaucoma runs in your family, it's time to get your eyes checked. Prevention might not be an option, but early detection and treatment can be your victory in preserving your vision. 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
0: Hello, and welcome to your BLT Bite. My name is Evan Starnes. This week, we're going to show you how to change the voice on your Amazon smart speaker. When it comes to English-speaking voices, there are quite a few options to choose from, and we'll show you a couple in this recording. Let's get started. For this example, I'd like to change the voice on my speaker to a British male voice. First, activate your smart speaker and then say the command, change your voice. When you change your voice, you should hear a little chime letting you know the change was successful. Let's demonstrate. Computer, change your voice.
3: I have a few voices to choose from. Here is the first one.
4: There's an official league for rock, paper, scissors. If you want to play some time, I'm game.
3: Would you like to choose that one or hear another?
0: Hear another.
3: Here is the second one.
5: Koalas have fingerprints, and they're very similar to a human's.
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0: Hear another.
3: Here is the third one.
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3: Would you like to choose that one or hear another?
0: Hear another.
3: Here is the fourth one.
5: I hear there are more chickens in England than there are people.
3: Blimey. Getting closer. You like to choose that one or hear another?
0: Hear another.
3: Here is the fifth one.
0: And here's the one we want.
4: Around 100 million cups of tea are enjoyed in the UK every day.
3: Would you like to choose that one or hear another?
0: Choose that one.
4: Okay. You're all set. I'll be the voice you hear when you speak to this device. If you'd like to change how you wake me up, you can also change your wake word.
0: And we did do a previous BLT Bite on that last week. And just for fun, let's hear how this new voice sounds. Computer, what's the forecast for tomorrow?
4: Tomorrow, there will be some sun and thunderstorms, with a high of 84 degrees Fahrenheit and a low of 61 degrees.
0: And if you'd ever like to change the voice again in the future, just remember the command, change your voice. That's it for this week, but be sure to tune in next week for more BLT Bites. Thank you for listening. My name is Evan Starnes, and I'll see you next time.
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1: This program is presented by the Centers for Disease Control and Prevention.
2: Loneliness and social isolation affect a significant number of older adults, putting them at greater risk for serious medical conditions, including dementia and premature death. A new report from the National Academies of Sciences, Engineering, and Medicine points out that more than one-third of adults in the U.S., aged 45 and older, feel lonely. And it's even higher for adults age 65 and older. I'm in the studio today to discuss the report with CDC's Director of Population Health, Dr. Craig Thomas. Welcome, Dr. Thomas.
3: Hi, Montrese, and thank you for having me.
2: Dr. Thomas, why is this report on loneliness and social isolation in older adults important?
3: Well, human beings are social by nature, and high-quality relationships are vital for health and well-being. And while the science of social relationships and their consequences on health have been documented for decades, the feelings of loneliness and social isolation remain an under-recognized risk to the public's health. I'd like to help change that.
2: What's the first thing you would do?
3: I'd start by doing everything I can to increase awareness that this is a serious public health issue. Let's start by looking at the data on some of the health risks of social isolation. Among older adults, there's a 50% increase in risk for dementia, including the most concerning type, Alzheimer's disease. It also increases a person's risk of premature death. It's a health risk that rivals smoking, obesity, and physical inactivity. Loneliness is also associated with higher rates of depression, anxiety, and suicide.
2: I'm curious, what's the difference between loneliness and social isolation?
3: A lot of people have asked me about that. It's important to note that social isolation and loneliness are two distinct aspects of social relationships, and they're not significantly linked. But both can put health at risk. So the best way to describe the difference is that loneliness is a subjective feeling of being alone, even when you're surrounded by people. I think most of us have felt that way at some point in our lives. Social isolation, on the other hand, is the lack of social relationships, particularly meaningful relationships. Both of these topics are viewed as social determinants of health, and for older adults, were associated with a 29% increased risk of heart disease and a 32% increased risk of stroke.
2: So what are some of the causes of loneliness and social isolation in older adults?
3: There are a number of risk factors for loneliness or social isolation. Older adults may be living alone, they may have lost a family member or a friend, or they may have chronic illnesses such as diabetes, heart disease, arthritis, or have had a stroke. Even hearing loss can be socially isolating.
2: The report highlights loneliness among vulnerable adults, including immigrants, minorities, and lesbian, gay, bisexual, and transgender populations. Would you talk about that?
3: Certainly. The current evidence suggests that immigrants are more likely to experience social isolation and possibly loneliness than non-immigrants. First-generation Latinos, for example, experience stressors that can increase social isolation, such as language barriers, differences in community, family dynamics, and new relationships that lack depth or history. LGBT populations tend to experience more loneliness or social isolation because of stigma and discrimination based on their sexual orientation.
2: Dr. Thomas, what can healthcare providers do to help?
3: That's a good question. Providers are in a unique position to assess if a person in their care is lonely or socially isolated. Nearly all adults age 50 and older interact with the healthcare system in some way. For those without social connections, a doctor's appointment or a visit from a home health nurse may be one of the few face-to-face encounters they have. Healthcare systems alone can't solve the problems of social isolation and loneliness, but they can help as part of a larger global effort to combat the health effects on their patients. Two tools shown to be effective for assessments are the Berkman-Syme Social Network Index and the UCLA Loneliness Scale. Both are recommended by the Academy's report.
2: What resources are available for people who may be feeling lonely or don't want to be socially isolated?
3: CDC's Alzheimer's Disease and Healthy Aging Program has a number of easily accessible resources on their website that address loneliness and social isolation, including the Academy's report and links to organizations with tips for getting connected to community resources.
2: Thank you, Dr. Thomas. 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I've been talking today with CDC's Director of Population Health, Dr. Craig Thomas.
3: Thank you, Montrese.
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3: 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Let's go. Mental health isn't something to take lightly. It's time to fight. It's time to thrive. Let's do this.
4: And welcome to BlindSight. This is Bill Lundgren, your host. And we're going to, as always, we're going to have a good program today. But before I introduce the guest, I want to make sure that you know about our feedback line, because we want to hear your opinions and programs. We want to hear any suggestions you may have. And there are two ways you can reach us. One is by telephone, and that is 720-712-8856. Or you can email us at feedback@aftersight.org. And we'd love to hear from you and let you know. There's also in May sometime, we're going to be introducing a new podcast. I won't be involved, but two guys who really know the subject will be talking about blind sports. And so keep your ears peeled for that to start sometime in May. So for today, welcome, and I want to welcome our guest, Ethan Fisher, who has a story that I think is very important for people to hear, and he's been doing his best to help people by sharing his story. So Ethan, welcome to BlindSight.
5: Bill, thanks for having me. I'm excited to be a part of this.
4: Great, great. Well, how are things going for you?
5: Things are going good. Right in the middle of speaking season, I kind of have a unique schedule. I have a college schedule, as if I was a college student, where I have summers off, the holidays off, and then I work a lot during the spring semester and fall
4: sure.
5: semester.
4: Yeah, and spring break is over, so you have to get back out there on this the circuit.
5: Yes, sir. It doesn't really matter what spring break it is. They just rotate me around, so every different region in the country has spring break at different times, so I can always find a way to stay busy this time of year.
4: Yeah. Okay. So you weren't giving you any programs in Florida on the beach. For the rest of the kids.
5: Nope. I was actually in Maine in a blizzard on Thursday.
4: Oh, jeez. Well, okay. Well, what I wanted to do is to have you tell us what you've been sharing with the students and, about your story, because I think it's very important to have you do that. So I'll let you start.
5: Yeah, so basically what it comes down to is I use my life experiences as a precautionary tale for students. I made a lot of poor choices and decisions in my middle school, high school, and college careers to the point where the elevator pitch or elevator story is basically I failed out of five different small-time college basketball programs due to drugs and alcohol. But what the underlying factor was is mental health. And I had untreated mental health since I was in middle school. And part of my story and why it's so important, my keynote for students, is I actually talk about my first suicide attempt in eighth grade and dealing with the mental health issues and depression that I faced, you know, since I was 13, 14 years old.
6: Mm.
5: And that's the thing about mental health is it's an ongoing battle. It's never like you fix yourself and everything's 100% okay. It's a constant battle in the sense of, you know, developing the right tools in your toolbox and learning how to navigate life, because the reality is life is extremely difficult. You know, there's no easy way about it. There's no easy button. You know, we all face some type of pain and struggle along the way. And so what happened was, at my fifth college, I ended up going out to a house party like most college students do, and ended up drinking wine for the first time and woke up in a blackout 24 hours later to a nurse telling me that I drunk drove and killed somebody.
4: Ouch.
5: Yep. And from that moment forward, you know, laying in that hospital bed, my life completely was altered and changed. And the worst part about it is an entire family's life was altered and changed because of my choices. And I tell students all the time, you know, obviously I've been through a lot and I've struggled with mental health and suicidal ideation, and I've been through a lot, but at no point during any of my speeches or talking about this stuff do I want anybody to feel sorry for me, because I put myself in that situation. And people need to feel sorry for Bill's family. And Bill was the individual that lost his life in my accident. And so I just want to stress that no matter, you know, interview, podcast, speaking, I just want people to understand, you know, there's no feeling sorry for me. You know, an entire family lost their husband and their father and their grandfather because of my choices around alcohol. And the underlying factor of untreated, you know, depression and mental health. So that's why my job as a keynote speaker is so important. I tell people all the time, I think I have the most important job on the planet. I think I have the best job in the world, because I literally get an opportunity to change and alter students' lives for the direction, for the remainder of their life, based off of the choices that they start making from that moment forward.
6: Mm-hmm. So you say from 13, 14 was when the depression started?
5: Yes, sir.
6: And then you tried to commit suicide. And what happened? What did people do when they stopped that?
5: So in my case, it was a moment where I was in a fight with my parents, and, you know, I threatened my parents at the top of my lungs that I was going to kill myself. And I grabbed a knife and ran out to the barn and actually had it to my wrist and was getting ready to cut my wrist. And my dad came out and stopped me. But why I stress this so much is I don't blame my family. I don't blame anybody that I've been around. But at that point during the 80s and 90s, when I grew up, you know, mental health wasn't talked about as we're discussing now.
6: Right.
5: And
6: right.
5: So nobody ever knew about that moment. So my family and I kind of just brushed it under the rug and never discussed it again. And a big reason to why I turned to drugs and alcohol was that was how I dealt with all that pain and trauma that I had internally. And
6: sure.
5: Hid behind
6: self-medication.
5: The yes, sir.
6: Mm-hmm. That's what often happens, is the self-medication. And then everybody looks to the drinking instead of looking at the underlying thing, or what we call now a dual diagnosis.
5: Yep, 100%.
6: Mm-hmm.
5: And that's why I believe my story and my message is so important. And it's not because of everything that I've been through, but I think it's that opportunity to have this open discussion where, and the data and the numbers, you know, can change based off of each year, but roughly you know, 70 to 80% of people who are dealing with mental health issues when they're young end up becoming addicts and alcoholics later on because they end up self-medicating.
6: Right.
5: And so if I can get that seventh grader, that eighth grader to never try alcohol or never smoke weed to deal with that pain that they're facing, I've just saved them from a life of addiction. Mm-hmm. And that's why, again, I think my program is so important, because if I can get one of those eighth graders to say, man, I need to talk to a counselor versus self-medicating, I've just completely altered their entire life and they don't even know it.
6: Absolutely. Absolutely. What did the kid that you talked to tell you? I know you talk to them as well as talk to them. What are they telling you what they need?
5: So that's the best part of my job. It's not me being on stage. It's me standing in line where I have 100 kids waiting in line to come talk to me after an event. And every story is different. I've heard some of the most horrific, heinous things that have happened to students. Traumatizing moments that, you know, you don't like to repeat. And the sad part is there are hundreds of those stories from every school that I go to. Mm-hmm. Now, some of the stories are just, thank you, Mr. Fisher. It was an inspiration. You changed my whole outlook on life. But a lot of the times it's the kids who are struggling with the mental health aspect. You know, Mr. Fisher, I've tried to commit suicide 5 or 6 times, and they'll show me the cuts on their wrist. How many times that they've had to check themselves into a mental health institution because of what they're going through. Like any story you can imagine, I've probably heard it from these students, and that's the important part of my job, because I'm not telling these students anything that the administrative staff are not saying, the teachers aren't saying, their coaches aren't saying, or their parents aren't saying. I just happen to be a stranger that comes in and airs out all my dirty laundry so that they feel safe, and it makes them open up. And a lot of times I hear stories that they've never told an adult before because they've never felt safe.
6: Right. Well, the thing is, when somebody tells their story, they have the strength to tell the story, then that's a role model for them to say, you don't need to keep the secret. And that's a powerful thing that your story can do for people.
5: Oh, yeah. I think that's one of the coolest benefits to my job and most powerful is seeing these kids in a matter of moments go from social anxiety, never talking to anybody, completely scared, and they will actually come up and show the strength to come talk to me and then tell their story, and you can just see this weight lifted off of them. And it for that moment in time, it completely changes how they view themselves and gives them confidence. Because a lot of times I'll tell them, if I was in their same shoes, I don't know if I would have had the strength or the courage to come up and speak to the speaker like myself. I would have been too afraid. And so they're already showing a strength that I don't think they realized they had until that moment in time.
6: Well, I know you've talked about, in terms of your finding out the news about what happened, you had a very strong reaction yourself to what you did. Can you tell us a little bit about that moment when they told you what happened in the hospital?
5: Yeah, so I ended up basically just crying for I don't even know how many hours in the hospital, you know, with my hands on my face and just crying in that hospital bed. And what it boiled down to, and I say this in my keynote, is I had 3 choices. And what ultimately ended up happening and changing my life was I had a conversation with God. And God told me to handle my responsibilities. And it wasn't like I heard some powerful voice that reverberated through the halls, and you know, there's no flashing lights. But I just remember

0: because I think alcohol is the most dangerous drug on the planet. And so I made a vow and a promise to God, but also to Bill's family, to never drink again, because I never want to be put in that situation to hurt or harm somebody else. And so my life has changed from that moment.
1: I think it's really essential that as a male, you're expressing that it's okay to reveal the secret and to share your feeling with both the boys and the girls and men and women, because there is kind of a, lift yourself up by the bootstraps and deal with whatever is going on, rather than saying, hey, it's okay to feel and to admit there's some issues are going on, instead of hiding it with alcohol.
0: I think it's extremely important. Why? Because when I started actually breaking down the numbers, I've been fighting for the kids for so long. You know, I started speaking on the mental health piece 2014, 2015 with the youth. But when you actually break down all the data and the research, and I think Jonathan and I talked about this in the pre-call, but roughly 75% of people that die from alcohol are by middle-aged men. And why?
1: Yes.
0: Well, because we've been trained our entire lives not to talk about pain or the trauma, you know, to mention that we're depressed or we're sad. And if you come across as sad or depressed, then you're weak. And so I know from my personal experience, I told one of my friends this, from the crash, at like 2 days after the crash and when I woke up in the hospital and all that process took place, I never shed a tear from after the second or third day of the crash when I woke up I had to check myself into an actual mental institution for a couple of days. But I didn't shed a tear until like 2014. And that was because I was going into a prison system where you definitely don't talk about your weakness and your pain. And I never shed a tear, and I buried all that stuff and internalized it. But when I became a speaker, I started realizing how many men are dealing with so much pain and trauma from their youth and their adolescence that they just keep buried up inside, and they turn to drugs and alcohol as a coping mechanism. And so I saw it as my platform and my opportunity to be this man that's gone through all this stuff and be vulnerable with his story and say, hey, I've been dealing with mental health and depression basically my entire life. I know for a fact that if I would have got counseling in middle school and high school, my life would be completely different. And the chances are I never get into that vehicle and take Bill's life. And so I think if I would have addressed my mental health and been vulnerable and talked about my issues in middle school, the life I had would have never taken place. And so that's right. Why I think it's so important to have these conversations, so that men can feel safe and say, hey, yeah, I lost my job. It doesn't mean I'm worthless and I'm, you know, a loser. It just means I'm going through a hard time. Let's make a plan and figure out what job I can get next and go from there. But oftentimes they feel so bad, especially during the pandemic. You know, so many men took their life during the pandemic because they felt embarrassed that they lost their job and they had no financial income coming in. And it was the easier way out, and it's sad.
1: Well, I don't want to get into the mystical that much, but I've always felt that something like what you went through, there's a call for you to do something different and make a difference in other people. And that's the opportunity that you took in doing the speaking to the people who very much need to hear you.
0: Yes, sir. I've dedicated my entire life to this mission of speaking and spreading not only my story, but with the intent of discussing these topics of mental health, to address the issue of awareness of what drugs and alcohol can actually do. You know, to be open and vulnerable about your story, because the reality

0: reality is we all have stories. I tell people all the time, any person can be a keynote speaker. Anybody can stand on stage and tell their story and have it be impactful. It's just how many people want to stand on stage and do that process over and over and over again. A lot of people don't because there is a lot of pain and trauma in it. But I will sacrifice my pain and trauma and having to go through those hard topics when I have a line of kids that completely change and alter their life and saying, "Hey, Mr. Fisher, I'm going to go see a counselor now because you're strong enough to admit to go see a counselor." That changes their life. And that's the greatest part of my job.
1: Absolutely. And ever since the end, the COVID, what the schools are finding, they don't have enough mental health counselors to meet the need. That's the downside that we're facing, that people need to realize we need to have more people there, people like you and people who are trained professionals to work and help these kids get better. And the adult, as you say, you're not doing corporate work now, are you?
0: Not yet, but the intent to move into corporate is coming with when my book gets released. I think I can do some incredible work in the corporate world, especially with men who are holding on to this pain and trauma of, "Hey, let's discuss these issues, because if you don't address these issues, your personal life is going to struggle. Your relationships are going to struggle." And oftentimes when that struggle comes, where do people go? They go to the bottle, they go to, self-medicating, like you mentioned in the beginning. And if I can get individuals in corporate America to not to go out to every single happy hour and take a chance of getting in a vehicle and putting somebody's life in because they go out every happy hour because they're sad with their life. Well, if I can get them to realize that there's other options and avenues for them, again, we make them pivot and find what they truly want to do with this life. But I just think, especially after the pandemic, our entire world, our social, emotional communication has taken a huge hit because of the pandemic, and we're still all struggling with it now.
1: Yes, we are. Well, what are you talking about in your book? What's the title of the book? Do you have one officially assigned to it?
0: So yes, and I have to look it up because it got changed when it got to the copy editor. And so I have to remember what the title, because we changed it multiple times.
1: Oh yeah, that's a problem. Before you actually. You're not even sure of the title until it's actually on the bookshelves.
0: So we came up, finalized it from failure to success, 5 keys for profound change.
1: Oh,
0: And
1: wow.
0: so
1: Okay.
0: I talk about my struggles in the book, and a big piece of it is the mental health. And if you don't address your mental health, I think that's the foundational piece to all life. If you can't take care of your brain, you're going to struggle in all aspects of life. And then I talk about my 5 keys that I've used every day since those prison cells to stay on the path I'm at, to where, I've been sober for 20 years. I've started a speaking career and got all those degrees and everything that I've accomplished by using those 5 keys. And so I give, readers, here's my story. These are the things that I've used my life to change who I am as a person, and this is what you can do as well.
1: And what are the 5 things that you keep every day, right? Can you share those with us?
0: So my 5 keys to success is, number one is accountability. I think people need to stop pointing fingers at other people and realize they are sitting in that seat because of the choices and decisions they've made up until that point. Now you could have had a horrible family life. You could have had a horrible relationship. You could have had success. You could have, whatever situation it is. But if you don't look at yourself and realize that you've made hundreds, if not thousands, of choices to put you in that position, then it's your fault for being in that position if you're unhappy, because you could have made countless changes. So I look at it as hold yourself accountable to no matter who you are. Like, I can never blame anybody for getting me drunk or high. I have to live with that. That's on me for the rest of my life.
1: Right.
0: And so I wake up every day and realize I can't take a drink of alcohol. I've had some of the closest people in my life ask me to drink, and guess what? They're no longer a part of my life.
1: Right.
0: Because I'm not going to allow them to mess up my life. And that's holding myself accountable to what I know is my biggest weakness, and that's alcohol. Number two is setting goals. And, you know, I could give you the whole spiel for my keynote, but, you know, there's a Harvard survey that came out years ago, and I'm sure everybody's heard it, but you're 30 times more likely to achieve your goals simply by writing them down. And so I tell audiences to write down their goals. And the reality is only 4% of the world's population actually write down their goals.
1: Right, right.
0: Well, that's why they're the 4%. That's why they're the rich, the wealthy. They have their businesses. They have a great relationship. Why? Mm-hmm. Because they write down their goals and they chase them every day. And 96% of the world's population don't write down their goals. And that's why most people struggle with, man, I hate my job, and they work Monday through Friday, and then they drink Friday, Saturday because they hate their job. And then they wake up hungover on Monday and they're like, man, I have to do this all over again. Well, because they didn't have goals and they didn't chase them. So they're stuck in this crummy job having to pay bills because they're behind the eight ball. And so they're stuck doing the life that they don't want, but they have to because they've got bills and they put themselves in that situation. So I just challenge students and anybody that sees my speech is to write down your goals. Like I tell people, I've got 5 goal boards in my office. You know, I got daily goals, weekly goals. I got goals for the next 20 years of my life.
1: Oh, wow. And, yeah, I'm just writing my goals right now. There have been a lot of changes in my life. So I'm back to trying to say, okay, where am I going? What am I supposed to do? So I know exactly what you're talking about.
0: And you think about it from, you know, obviously I was an athlete, but you think about it from anybody that's trying to get a job.
1: Yep.
0: Like if you don't write down what job you want or what degree you need or what process it's going to take, you're never going to get that job. And so I challenge those, anybody, whether you want to stop working at Walmart and you want to work at, you know, a corporate or, you know, Fortune 500 company. Well, how are you going to do that? Write down that goal. I'm going to go study XYZ. I'm going to go do.
1: Right, right. And kind of lay out a plan for yourself.
0: Yep.
1: So what's key number three?
0: Number three is choices and decisions. And I boil it down to is that we have an infinite amount of possibilities every day. And it starts with the choice that we make every single second of every day on what path we're going to take. And so my hope is when I'm done with my speaking and I've told my story, that I challenge the audience members that they are in control of their destiny from this moment forward. As soon as they walk up out of the arena or the gymnasium or the auditorium, they are in control of their life. And it starts with the choice that they make as soon as they walk out that door.
1: Interesting. Mm-hmm.
0: And so I challenge those in the audience that if they're struggling with mental health, I challenge them to go talk to a counselor, because that is a choice that they can make at that moment to deal with the pain and the trauma versus making the choice of, oh, it's not that big of a deal. And then all of a sudden, 4 months down the road, it's spiraling out of control. And they ditched work because they decided to get drunk because they're so mad with their life. Well, if you just go back to that moment after my speech, you had the power to make a choice to address that mental health issue right then.
1: Sorry.
0: That's all right.
1: Sorry about that. Yeah, absolutely. And four?
0: And four is perseverance. And I have a tie in my speech of desire where I basically say, no matter how many good choices you make in this life, you are always going to have doubters and naysayers. You're going to have bosses and loved ones and friends and family that tell you you're not good enough. You're not smart enough. You can't start XYZ business. You can't go into that career because you're not talented enough.
1: Right.
0: Mm-hmm. How many of those people in the audience have that that desire to persevere through all that negativity, all that hostility to achieve their goals that they're writing down. And the sad part about life, and we all know it, the older we get, most of the times it's the closest people to us that are going to drag us down from our dreams because they don't see the vision that we have.
1: Right.
0: So how many of my people in the audience are willing to lose friendships, willing to lose loved ones, willing to sacrifice for those goals that they have, because they're always going to have somebody saying, well, you shouldn't do this, you shouldn't do that, that's right, not going to work. So like I tell students and audiences all the time, I've lost thousands of relationships. I've lost my family. I basically lost my wife because of this job, because I wasn't going to allow the pandemic. I wasn't going to allow anybody to stop me from this speaking career because I believe it's my purpose and it's my calling.
1: Mm.
0: And so I've lost every major person I've loved in this life. I've lost due to this process of chasing down this dream and this purpose. And so again, how many people are willing to sacrifice everything that you want to chase a dream or a goal that you have? And most people aren't willing to do that. And that's why they're not successful.
1: Mm-hmm. Yeah. You're talking about your dedication to what you believe in. And sometimes if people don't share it, they can't go on the journey with us.
0: Yep.
1: Pure and simple.
0: And I watched an interview with, it's on the new podcast with LeBron James and JJ Redick, but they asked LeBron about, you know, what it took to become the person that he is. And he talked about sacrifice in the sense that he sacrificed his family. They don't get to see him when he's working out 8 hours a day, 9 hours a day. And he just said, you're going to have to sacrifice a lot of the people that you care about in order to achieve this dream. And he has the support because they see his vision and they're on his team supporting him. Where most people, especially when you're first starting to chase a dream, the people around you don't see that vision. And oftentimes they're not going to support you. So how are you going to achieve that dream?
1: They often don't think you can do it. And so they have their own ideas. And so... Yeah. Yeah. Sometimes you have to make that sacrifice.
0: People have no idea how many hundreds of people told me I would never play college basketball again as a convicted felon. And I didn't listen to any of those people that said it could have never been done. And I found a way to make it happen because I wasn't going to allow those people to drag me down because I had that desire to change. I had that ability to persevere through all those obstacles to achieve what was one of my goals at that time.
1: Mm-hmm. And of course, your other goal is to take care of yourself and stay sober and to keep your eye on the ball.
0: Mm-hmm. Yep. Yes, sir. And then the last key to it all is faith. And like I say in my speech, I tell people, I don't care what religion you believe in. I don't care what spirit you follow or deity or whatever it is. But if you have faith in who you are as a person and what you do on a daily basis with the choices you make, like nobody will stop you from achieving what you want to do in this life. And for me, I have faith every day that this is my job and my purpose. I have faith that in my life that God kept me alive for a reason. And that's why I work so hard at this job. That's why I've lost so many friendships. And, you know, basically my marriage went through the tubes because I was chasing this dream so much.
1: Mm-hmm. Mm-hmm. And she didn't share it with you. So, Yeah, that's the hard part. Someone you care about and they just don't get it.
0: They don't get it. They don't see it. And, and that's sad, but you know, you think about the reality of, I'm sure you've been in the position in your experience living where you had something that you wanted to do and achieve and the people next to you didn't see that and lost them as friendships.
1: Yep. Mm-hmm. Mm-hmm. Yeah. It's like when I lost my vision or found out I was going to be blind, I made a total career change because I wasn't liking what I could do, but that was the kick in the butt for me to say, oh, this is what I enjoy doing. And that became a long time career for me, and what a difference it makes in mental attitude when you're following your, what is referred to as follow your bliss.
0: Yeah.
1: Well, you also, I think you also, these kids, these people that you talk to can reach you by phone or by email as well after the program's over, right?
0: Yes, sir. You know, with the younger crowd, you know, they always do Instagram and Facebook.
1: Right.
0: I don't have Snapchat. I'm not as cool as those kids. And
1: none of us are.
0: I'm not a big fan of social media because I think social media, and I talk about it, is so negative to these kids and their mental health, you know, living in this 24/7 cycle of comparison. I literally tell the kids, and audiences, I don't know if I would have survived as a middle school kid growing up in this generation with all the social media pressures. I was ready to take my life in eighth grade, and that was before cell phones. That was before social media, just based off of peer pressure in the hallways. So these students, and it's not just the students, it's us as adults as well. Like, I had to get off of LinkedIn during the pandemic. And LinkedIn's just a grown-up version of social media.
1: Right.
0: Well, I had to get off LinkedIn for 6 months because I was watching other speakers find events during the pandemic, and they were traveling during the pandemic. And I'm sitting there going 6 months without a paycheck and find one online event, you know, two online events. And then all my other speaking buddies were finding all these events. I even had somebody that did like 200 online events, and I did like 20. And as a person, it made me feel bad about myself. I felt like an imposter. You know, I felt like a loser because all my peers, so to speak, were finding work. Well, I was struggling because I was comparing myself to them. Like, so I had to get off of LinkedIn because it was ruining my mental health and how I felt about myself.
1: That's right. That's right. When you start feeling bad about yourself, looking at these other people, then you've got to change the slate. And say, oh, no, I can't look at that. I have to look at me.
0: Yes, sir.
1: And finding the good things that you that you're doing. And was that the time that you started on your book, or was that after that?
0: Well, the book's been. I started the book like 10 years ago because I had no idea what I was doing, and everybody's like, you need to write a book. And so I would find myself in hotels just randomly writing basically like diary entries of a story. And so when I got the book deal with the publisher, I had already written, you know, almost 200,000 words. And I was just going to compile all those journals and stories that I had been writing in the hotels and turn it into, you know, like a biography or an autobiography or whatever it is, you know, a memoir. And after having a conversation with one of the editors, I end up scrapping all that and writing a new book from scratch.
1: No kidding.
0: And so that's what is actually it, at the last phases right now. And I'll get it back for my last, you know, final edit or review on March 10th or May 10th. But I ended up, you know, writing that book during the pandemic, mainly. The truth is, most of it was written in the last year, you know, struggling with this divorce. So instead of being in complete darkness, you know, during the divorce process, I found a couple hours every day to write to try to keep my mind, you know, as healthy as possible, you know, because that was the darkest time of my life.
1: Sure. But you demonstrated persistence and being able to follow your goal, which is exactly what you're telling other people to do, even despite everything. And that's admirable. I think when you're standing up there in front of your audience, you're giving them a role model, a successful role model to follow. And I'm sure they resonate with that.
0: They do. It's eye-opening and a blessing for how many people can relate to my story. Mm-hmm. When I first started as a quote unquote keynote speaker, I started with just basketball programs and then college athletics, because I thought only athletes could relate to my story. But when I started figuring out and crafting my speech, and I started doing large school assemblies, you know, 3,000 kids, and I started having the students with green hair and coming from theater or 4-H or choir, and I started getting kids from every single different type of, you know, demographic and group, I realized my story was powerful. And so when I go into events, I'm trying to get every kid, you know, I get greedy. And everybody says, well, if you can change one kid's life, that's awesome at every event. And that's what my goal is. But, you know, when you have goals, you get greedy with them. So I want as many kids as possible. But I also do realize, you know, out of 100%, there's going to be a 10%, maybe 20% of the audience that doesn't relate to my story, or
1: they
0: can't find ties. And that's okay, because if I can get that other 80%, the mass of them, then I did my job. And hopefully those 20% that I didn't get to are going to see another speaker or another professor or coach that they bump into that will, you know, change their life for them at that moment.
1: Well, what I'm hearing is just the power of your presentation, and how much is sorely needed for people to hear you and hear people like you, in terms of, because we're getting very defeated right now, and here to have somebody say, hey, you don't have to go down that road. I'm very struck by the power of what you're presenting to us today.
0: Yes, sir. And what I've been finding out, especially, and it's just been these last couple of weeks, I've actually had almost more teachers come up to me as of late, you know, as adults saying thank you, because they're seeing their story, or they're hearing that they can overcome their obstacles, or, you know, maybe they don't want to be the history teacher here forever and they want to be an administrative. Well, now they see, like, oh man, I've got these five keys. I can do these to get that role. But the stories I've heard from the teachers and the administrative staff over the last couple of weeks has been a whole nother, you know, avenue that I didn't realize I was impacting. And again, I think that's why when I get my foot in the door for corporate, I think I'll be very successful, because I think my story is so powerful. It resonates with everybody in some type of manner, because the reality is most people in their family have somebody that's an alcoholic. Could be your brother, could be your uncle, could be your cousin. But chances are most people know an alcoholic, a drug addict, somebody that's gone through a divorce. You know, like, I know Jonathan and I talked about this, but one of the keynotes that are points that I talk about in the corporate, and this ties into everything, is, you know, men don't talk about the divorce. They bury it inside and they drink about it and they're struggling.
1: You got it. Mm-hmm.
0: Well, I found some data and some research that showed that for every one woman that attempts to take her life after a divorce, 9 men will do the same. And again, it ties back to this whole, what you brought up, Bill, earlier, with vulnerability and talking about these issues. So I got multiple calls during the pandemic with friends who had their buddies take their lives during the pandemic because they couldn't deal with the depression or losing their job. And so instead of opening up and feeling safe about, hey, I'm struggling with depression or I lost my job, I can talk about it, they end up drinking and taking their lives. Which is all preventable if we sit down and have these discussions to where you feel like, oh, I'm not alone. Because men, we feel like we're alone, especially when it comes to emotional things. Like, we don't want to admit we're sad. We don't want to admit we're struggling. you know, because we feel like we're looked down upon as failures.
1: Yeah, that I too had to learn that, because that's the male image. John Wayne.
0: Yep.
1: You may be too young to remember John Wayne, but it's that image of riding off into the sunset with three bullet holes in your belly and just smiling and going off to the next adventure and not letting anybody know that those bullet holes hurt. Yeah.
0: You know, the reality is every person on this planet faces pain and trauma at some point. Yes. And, you know, I found research during the pandemic that, you know, upwards of 60% of the population struggle with mental health during the pandemic. Right. I actually think it's probably closer to 100%, you know, because even those that look good on the outside, and, you know, some of these CEOs that made billions of dollars during the pandemic, well, they went through divorces. They lost half their income. Like, even though they're the most powerful person on the planet and everybody sees like their life going in the right direction, well, they're going through a divorce, so they lost this money, and they like, so even the most successful people are still struggling with something. It's just how many people want to talk about it or be involved with it. And there's some validity to some of how some of these men handle it by bottling it up inside, and they use it as fuel, and they don't talk about it, and they're okay with it. But there's a big percentage of men that need to talk about it, you know, because it will help them. I don't go to therapy anymore because my keynote and my speaking is my therapy session that allows me to talk about all this stuff. And right. So when I, and then I have, you know, the hundreds of conversations on top of that, that's my therapy, because I get to talk about all the things that have messed up my life. I get to talk about, you know, my depression in middle school. I get to talk about my drunk driving accident and talk about that pain. I get to talk about my divorce and tell people like it was the worst time of my life, but I keep going and I talk about it because I'm going to use it as fuel to keep motivating myself to push on to help other people.
1: Noble goal. I really want to thank you for being on Blindsight today and allowing us to tell your story, to let people hear not only what you've been through, but the attitude that you have and your willingness to and encouragement to other people to not keep things, you know, pardon the pun, bottled up, and to be able to be real. Congratulations. Thank you for being out there. And I hope keep in touch and let us know how you're doing. This is Bill Lundgren, Blindsight. I really appreciate having our guest today, and hope that you will hear him in person at some point. And to all of you, remember, our feedback is by telephone is 720-712-8856 and or email feedback@aftersight.org. Get that right one of these days. Thank you for being with us, and until the next time.
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2: Welcome to Aging and Health Matters. I'm your host, Dr. Paige Armstrong. Alzheimer's disease is the most common form of dementia, but not all memory loss is related to Alzheimer's. CDC scientists analyzed information from more than 250,000 people in the United States who reported worsening or frequent confusion or memory loss over a 12-month period. These types of symptoms are called subjective cognitive decline, or SCD. 1 in 9 people, 45 or older, reported confusion or memory loss, and of those, more than half had not talked to a doctor about it. Today, I'm talking with CDC's Chris Taylor, PhD and lead author of the study Subjective Cognitive Decline Among Adults Aged 45 and Older. Welcome, Chris.
3: Thank you very much, Paige.
2: Chris, it's clear from your study that more than half of people with confusion or memory loss aren't talking to their doctor about it. Why is that a problem?
3: It's a problem because people with memory issues or confusion need to know as early as possible what might be causing their memory problems. They can be caused by a variety of things, including stress, vitamin deficiencies, infections, medication side effects, and normal aging. They can be severe enough to interfere with everyday activities such as working, driving, cooking, cleaning, and even taking medications. Memory problems can also be the result of Alzheimer's disease or other dementias. Alzheimer's disease is not a normal part of aging. However, Alzheimer's leads to problems with thinking, remembering, and making decisions. It's a progressive disease that can be fatal. Because there is no cure for Alzheimer's disease, some people might avoid going to a doctor to get help if they have memory problems, but an assessment by a healthcare professional is really necessary to help figure out what's going on. If memory problems are the result of Alzheimer's disease, a healthcare professional can assess the problem and discuss possible treatments and issues, such as medical care, managing other health conditions, and caregiving. It's important for patients and their families to get appropriate information and referrals.
2: Your study also revealed that cognitive decline has associations with age, education levels, and whether a person lived alone. Tell us about that.
3: Sure. The frequency of memory problems increased with age from more than 10% among adults between 45 and 54 to more than 14% for people older than 75. Interestingly, cognitive decline was lower among college graduates than among those with less than a high school education. In fact, those without a high school diploma are twice as likely to have cognitive decline than those with a college degree. Also, nearly 14% of people living alone reported cognitive decline. Everyone should talk to their doctor about any kind of memory problems. The data we analyzed were collected in 2015 and 2016 from 49 states, Puerto Rico, and Washington, D.C. It's important to note that cognitive decline can be a symptom of early-stage dementia conditions, including Alzheimer's. Studies have shown that half of older adults with memory complaints go on to develop more severe problems within 7 to 18 years, but not everyone who reports cognitive decline will develop dementia.
2: As you said earlier, 10% of younger people develop cognitive decline. Is there an economic impact?
3: Yes. Even though Alzheimer's disease is rare in people younger than 65, cognitive decline and related limitations could indicate early symptoms that can lead to memory disorders and dementia like Alzheimer's. People between 45 and 64 are in the most productive stages of their careers, earning their highest pay, and are contributing to their retirement accounts and buying goods and services. People with cognitive decline in that age group may have to reduce work time or leave the workforce entirely. In our study, nearly three-fourths of those with memory difficulties reported that it interfered with their ability to do things outside the home, including working. Estimating the frequency of cognitive decline might allow states to plan for those who may develop dementia in the future.
2: Where can listeners get more information about the study results?
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2: 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I've been talking today with CDC's Dr. Chris Taylor about a large study that shows younger people with memory problems should be talking to their doctors.
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4: Imagine navigating through a dense fog that doesn't lift, where shapes and colors merge into shadows. This is a reality for many facing diabetic retinopathy, a sneaky complication of diabetes that damages the eye's blood vessels, leading to potential vision loss or blindness. It doesn't play favorites. Anyone with type 1 or type 2 diabetes can find themselves in this fog, especially if blood sugar levels have been a roller coaster ride for years. In the early stages, this condition might be the secret keeper, revealing no symptoms or only minor vision issues. But as it progresses, the signs become impossible to ignore. Floaters dancing in your vision, blurriness, fluctuating clarity, and perhaps areas of darkness. The battle against diabetic retinopathy begins with understanding. It starts as non-proliferative diabetic retinopathy, where blood vessels in the retina begin to weaken, bulge, and leak. If unchecked, it evolves into proliferative diabetic retinopathy, a more severe stage where the eye, in a desperate bid for normalcy, grows new but fragile vessels that bleed easily, possibly leading to scar tissue and retina detachment. The risks aren't just a list in a medical textbook. They're real and include everyone with diabetes, particularly those with uncontrolled blood sugar, high blood pressure, high cholesterol, and those who smoke. Prevention and early intervention are the shields and swords in this fight. Regular eye exams with dilation, a vigilant eye on blood sugar levels, maintaining a balanced diet, engaging in regular physical activity, and saying a firm no to smoking are critical strategies. If you're pregnant or have a history of diabetes, your eyes deserve even more attention with additional exams to navigate through pregnancy safely. In the midst of these challenges, there's a beacon of hope. Diabetic retinopathy doesn't lead to vision loss. By taking charge of diabetes management, engaging in healthy lifestyle choices, and keeping a keen eye on any changes in vision, the fog can clear. The journey isn't walked alone. Eye care professionals are allies, ready to guide, support, and intervene when necessary. If the world starts to blur or shadows begin to invade your sight, reach out to them. Your vision is invaluable, and with the right care, the clarity of life's beautiful details can be preserved.
5: 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For example, you can add 1/3 of a cup of bleach to a gallon of water or 70% alcohol solution. 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
0: 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This recording is presented by AfterSight and is intended solely for individuals who are blind or have low vision. Welcome. You are listening to AfterSight. The following presentation contains two stories which are from the many archived stories in the collections of our blind ancestors in America, researched and told by the Blind History Lady through her monthly emails, Peggy Chong. To subscribe to the Blind History Lady's monthly email list, send a note to theblindhistorylady@gmail.com. This recording is intended solely for individuals who are blind or have low vision.
6: Hard Choices Made Leaders by Peggy Chong, the Blind History Lady, read by Jim. Born in Alabama, James had privileges other black people never enjoyed, but James Edward McCall understood privileges and boundaries. Light-skinned, the descendant of white slaveholders who fathered his parents and acknowledged his parents after the Civil War, he had a chance to go to school, read and write, and not forced into work before age 12 to support his family. If not for his poems, James would be lost to history. But there is so much more to James than poetry. James Edward McCall, born in 1880, had weak eyes as a child. His mother, a seamstress, read to him while she sewed for a living. His father cooked for the white Montgomery police officers at their nearby station. They saved money to help their children attend college. James graduated from Lincoln Normal School for Colored Students in 1900 and went on to Howard University Medical School in Washington, D.C. James wanted to be a doctor like his grandfathers. At the end of his first year, he contracted typhoid fever that left him blind. After he accepted his blindness, James enrolled in Albion College in Albion, Michigan, and graduated in 1907. He hired other students to read his classwork. James took all the required classes for journalism and taught himself to type. These skills allowed him to write in his own assignments and type his own poems and short stories for publication in numerous media. Before returning home to Alabama, James took classes in Chicago at the Page Davis Advertising School and journalism classes at the National Press Association in Indianapolis, Indiana. Back in Alabama, he took a job as an insurance salesman calling on friends and neighbors. There were no colored publications that would hire him, but the reality of social injustice called out for him to do something. He published a short handout publication on an irregular basis called The Colored Servant Girl. The small magazine conveyed the true stories of black servants of the South. Still not much better off than they had been 60 years before, yet he found the words to demonstrate the dignity of the working black occupations. As a publisher, he included his own poems dedicated to the working black men and women, such as The Washer's Woman's Song and Horny Hands. The definition of horny back then was a complimentary term that meant strong and hard as in physical work. On October 3, 1914, he married Margaret Walker. She came to work for James a year earlier in his publishing business. She was a graduate of Hampton Institute in Virginia and Tuskegee Institute in Alabama. Under his instruction, she served as his eyes, reader, and various tasks at the newspaper and printing firm. The first of his regular publications, the Montgomery Emancipator issue, hit the newsstands on October 6, 1917. The newspaper ran the regular news stories, obituaries, and ads from African-American-owned stores and others who did respectable business transactions with the black community. The paper included photographs and cartoons from the black perspective, such as a cartoon depicting the irony of the white members of society upset over the treatment of the Jews, but thought nothing of attending a lynching of a local black man. After the death of his father in 1920, the Ku Klux Klan threatened the safety of his children if he continued to publish his newspaper. So, during the early fall of 1920, James and his family picked up and moved to Detroit, where his younger brother already resided. Their mother purchased a home that accommodated several family members. James and Margaret published and edited the local Detroit Independent Neighborhood newspaper from 1925 till 1930. James purchased and edited the Detroit Tribune in 1933, a black-owned and operated newspaper. They purchased their home near the paper to be able to walk back and forth to work with ease. The Detroit Tribune reported on and discussed hard-hitting, intense issues facing the black community of Detroit, the state of Michigan, and around the country. Editorials written by James were meant to present information and encourage the black community into action, but not inflame. James backed up his editorials with his own actions, such as directly assisting black voters to register and get to the polls on voting day. The first years they owned the Tribune were lean times. Circulation was important, as wide circulation meant they could ensure advertisers their money brought them wide readership. This meant attracting a white audience. But circulation income did not pay the bills. Mainstream, white-owned and operated businesses were not willing to be represented in a black-owned newspaper. The newspaper told the news of the black community from the black perspective. Letters to and from white officials regarding the civil rights legislation attracted many politicians to subscribe, who wanted the black vote. The news of white people interacting or supporting the black movement interested the white neighbors. Stories between white and black and how the black community reacted to separate, but not equal, eventually caused more white people to purchase the newspaper to read what the Tribune was saying, increasing circulation and advertisements. James felt that if he played it safe and published what the advertisers wanted, he defeated his purpose of a black newspaper, and it would not grow. If he came out with a revolutionist voice, he may not attract advertisers. To tell the truth in the news and keep opinions to editorials meant his reporters and paper needed to tell the facts, not appearing in white-owned papers, in an accurate format with no political slant. The editorial page led with strong, purposeful opinion pieces. Each encouraged peaceful but meaningful and detailed calls to action. This kept with James's philosophy of integration and acceptance. Examples of the Tribune's coverage included the printers' unions across the country that did not allow black members. James wrote letters on behalf of the black union members to officials and printed them in his weekly paper. The next week, he included responses from those officials, or lack thereof. Accompanying articles told of the advances black printers made in integrating the unions. The articles relayed in detail the history of discrimination, the problems faced by the printers, and the successes of colored individuals in the unions. In 1937, he took an active role in supporting the anti-lynching legislation proposed in Congress. Articles in his newspaper told of lynchings the white newspapers did not cover. James, known as J. Edward McCall, wrote letters to congressmen and the U.S. senators. Their responses to his letters were printed in the Detroit Tribune to not only hold the men accountable for their votes, but later encourage Tribune readers to write their elected officials using his letters as examples. Several Christmas seasons, the paper asked readers for the names of needy families, and the newspaper would bring a basket to them. Quickly, the need exceeded funds and supplies. James and Margaret were spending much of their own funds on the baskets as they hurt for the families in need. After a few years, the paper, indeed, James and Margaret, could no longer afford such charity. Many awards came to the newspaper. James wanted the recognition to be for the paper and not himself. He was a member of the Urban League and the NAACP to effect change and unite the message of the black community. Through these organizations and his paper, he hoped for peaceful integration between the races. Each organization, the local churches, and even white organizations presented the Detroit Tribune with honors on fair reporting and leadership attributed directly to James's strong character, mentorship, and initiative. James considered himself a race man, meaning he dedicated his life to the advancement of black brothers and sisters. The Tribune highlighted the success of black leaders in their professional careers to inspire young black readers to reach higher and expect more. Editorials written by James spoke out against police brutality. Articles and editorials called for more black men to be hired on police forces and fire departments around the area. The Detroit Tribune is still credited for the integration of the Detroit Fire and Police Departments. Blindness was an inconvenience, but not his biggest barrier. Michigan had few services for the adult blind outside of workshops. Somewhere, James learned to read and write in Braille. While his assistants read to him from other newspapers and magazines, James sat at his desk taking notes for future stories, interviews, and editorials on Braille Writing Slate or Braille Writer. World War II presented more trouble between black and white citizens of Detroit. The paper was accused of inciting riots. This was further from the truth, but the accusations wore on him. James retired in 1945 and concentrated on his poetry. He died in 1963. His legacy lives on in his descendants. His family understood and never took for granted the risks James and Margaret took to better themselves and the black race. Their parents' values were ingrained into their daughters and their grandchildren. Daughter Victoria married Charles Anderson, an attorney. They lived in Louisville, Kentucky for a few years. She became interested and active in the promotion of black artists. Her son is a magistrate in the courts of Detroit. Daughter Margaret worked tirelessly to preserve the history of Detroit's African-American community. She was the librarian archivist at the Burton Historical Collection at the Detroit Public Library from 1974 until her retirement. She formed the first African-American genealogical society in Michigan, the Fred Hart Williams Genealogical Society. She assisted Dr. Charles H. Wright to develop a library for the Museum of African-American History. She served as a librarian for the Museum of African-American History from 1987 to 1999, where Room 207 is known as the Margaret McCall Thomas Ward Rare Book Room. Her grandson, Buzz Thomas, the great-grandson of James Edward McCall, served in the Michigan State House and Senate from 2003 to 2010. Emily Raspberry by Peggy Chong, the Blind History Lady, read by Jim. One of my more interesting ancestors this past year is Emily Raspberry. There was so little written about her, and yet so much to tell. Following is a glimpse into what I have learned of this incredibly strong woman. Born December 12, 1915, in Alabama, Emily came down with the flu at age 4. When Emily recovered from the flu, she was totally blind. Her little sister died from the flu on December 20, 1918. Her mother sent Emily to public school with her older brother. No accommodations for a blind black child were possible, so Emily listened and participated in class orally, not learning to read or write. Finally, Emily was enrolled at the Alabama School for the Negro Deaf and Blind in the fall of 1926. Emily was homesick, but there was so much to learn. In only 2 weeks, she mastered the Braille code and read all 130 books the school owned. A new world opened to Emily. She had a glimpse of the sighted world, and she wanted to be a part of it. Her teachers were impressed with Emily's quick accomplishment of the Braille code and placed her in the upper class. She studied hard to cram in several years of her learning into her first year. Emily was returned home for the first time on May 22, 1927, to find her mother gravely ill. Emily was home only a few hours before her mother died. A funeral was planned in days. After the funeral, Emily was told she would live with her half-sister in West Virginia. She felt the joy of returning home to show how well she, as a blind child, could learn and be successful, to the shock of the death of her mother and heart-wrenching separation from her family. Emily was enrolled in the West Virginia School for the Colored Blind almost immediately. She found that they had twice the Braille books in their library and magazines in Braille. Emily threw herself into her studies. Classes were harder than in Alabama. Unlike other schools, West Virginia held unsegregated classes, including both the deaf and the blind students. The boys had one dorm and the girls had the other. There were no separate dorms for the blind and deaf students. Rooms were crowded. Sometimes three or four boys shared a room that would have been considered small for two. There is no record of when Emily graduated, but it is believed to be in either 1932 or 1933. Emily enrolled at the West Virginia State College for Negroes in Dunbar. At the end of her first year of college in 1935, she knew she wanted to be a teacher in a school for the blind. Her hope was to share her love of reading and literature to open the world for other blind colored students to the possibilities of the outside world. She graduated in 1938 and continued classes through the West Virginia State College, enabling her to become a certified teacher of the blind. She received her master's degree from Hampton University. Emily started as an academic teacher in the primary grades at the West Virginia School for the Colored Blind in 1948 in Institute, now known as Clarksburg, West Virginia. She taught reading and writing for the blind kids and deaf children in her classes. On her desk, she had a toy anteater. Over the years, the anteater showed its wear. Emily decided the toy needed to be disposed of. Knowing her students loved the anteater, frequently saying hello or goodbye to it, she set up a funeral for the anteater. The class went out and dug a shallow grave for the toy, placed it in the grave, and held a short service. When the school for the white in Romney and the school for the colored combined in 1955, Emily was one of only three teachers from the colored school that made the transfer. Not all the colored students from Clarksville transitioned to Romney. The staff at Romney were friendly, but Emily

0: students' interest. Lessons were assigned to write about what they heard on the radio. The 8th grade class in 1956 wrote a quiz show based on the show The Big Surprise. Emily supervised school trips to watch plays or listen to concerts. For years, Emily had season tickets to the Cumberland Classical Music Series. Each year, Emily paid for 4 student season passes with an interest in music. She took students by bus or driver to the concerts. When a movie of interest, mostly historical films such as Man of All Seasons, she asked students to accompany her to the movie theater in Romney. She paid for their tickets and treated the kids to their own box of popcorn. A memorable year was 1967 when she was chosen to supervise a student teacher. Emily was honored and proud as the student teacher was a former blind student. In 1969, Emily taught health. Most likely not her favorite subject, but she entered the class with the same enthusiasm as her English classes, even though the textbooks were more than 20 years old. One assignment was to make up word puzzles relating to their health lessons. When the project was over, the best questions were put into an article for school newspaper, The Tablet, to show how much her students learned that semester. Later, she took an apartment above a restaurant. Rickety wooden stairs led to her door. The apartment overlooked Main Street. The entire space may have been no more than 900 square feet. Emily frequently took the Greyhound bus to Washington, D.C. When a student of hers also rode the bus, she talked to them about their schoolwork or family. In class, Emily mentioned her travels to D.C., commenting on the friendliness of the staff to her and sadness that the maids in the hotel were paid so little. Other blind teachers from the school asked to have their meat cut or their tea poured from the pot on the table, but not Emily. She insisted she would cut her own meat, pour her own tea, and serve herself. Summer vacations were never wasted. She took classes at Harvard. In 1961, she worked as a proofreader for Perkins Braille Press. Vacations meant exhibits at the planetarium, museums, concerts, exhibits on history, and more, usually in Boston. There were trips to attend conventions of the AAWB, of which she was a member. At one concert, she spoke briefly to Senator Edward Kennedy, also attending. Their meeting was exciting for Emily, and she took the news back to her students of her encounter with a man who would make history. She retired at the end of 1977 school term and moved to Boston. Emily kept in touch with some of the Romney students. They wrote to her in print, and she answered them in print. She died September 12, 1988, in Vermont.
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0: Aftersight. 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Aftersight.
1: Hello, listeners. This is Family Medicine resident physician Dr. Cindy Lay. Do you feel that lately you've been having more difficulty concentrating or enjoying your favorite activities? Perhaps you've been low on energy or overwhelmed by guilt? These symptoms, along with changes to sleep and appetite, may suggest depression. It's important to know you're not alone. Around 19% of U.S. adults are dealing with mental health challenges, with anxiety and depression being the most common. Taking the brave step of talking to a mental health professional or your primary care doctor

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1: Are you or a loved one finding that the world seems a bit blurrier or not as bright as it used to be? It might be time to talk about low vision, a term that might not be as familiar as it should be. Low vision isn't fixable with glasses, contacts, medication, or even surgery. It's what happens when eye diseases, many of which are related to aging, progress to a point where they steal away parts of our sight that we can't get back. But it's not all doom and gloom. With the right help, folks can learn to live their lives to the fullest with the vision they have left. This is where OnSight Skills Center and Curtis Strong Center come into the picture. They're the heroes without capes for anyone with vision loss, offering a buffet of services like assessing what vision remains, teaching new skills through occupational therapy, providing a shoulder and an ear with adjustment counseling, and even guiding on how to navigate the world with new mobility skills. They're all about empowering independence. And let's talk numbers, because they're pretty big. Over 2 million adults over 40 have age-related macular degeneration, while a whopping 24.4 million are dealing with cataracts. Then there's diabetic retinopathy and glaucoma in the mix, affecting millions more. These conditions, along with others like dry eye, don't always wave a big red flag to announce they've arrived, making those regular eye exams more crucial than ever for early detection and treatment. For those looking to dive deeper into resources or find more support, websites like oib-tac.org for finding low vision providers, nei.nih.gov/NEHEP for educational resources, visionservealliance.org for a directory of services, and hadley.edu for learning opportunities are just a click away. For more information, reach out to OnSight Skills Center and Curtis Strong Center. They're not just about seeing better, they're about living better.

0: 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My name is Evan Starnes. 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
0: And as you can tell, Narrator gave a pretty good explanation about what it does and what it is. 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
1: 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Alt G. What's new? Button. 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Show Narrator Home when Narrator starts. 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Exit Narrator. 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
0: And of course, you can turn Narrator off as well if you've accidentally enabled it. But that is how to turn on or off Windows Narrator. And that's pretty much it for this week. Thank you so much for joining us for this BLT Bite. My name is Evan Starnes, and I'll see you next time.
1: Exiting Narrator.
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3: 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This recording is intended solely for individuals who are blind or have low vision.
4: Hi, this is Paige. Do you ever or often feel you're juggling way too much, way too fast, without a moment to catch your breath, much less to pause and reflect? today's embodied meditation carves out a tiny pocket of time to help you slow down. We'll shift the pace in just a few minutes, starting by slowing our breath and then linking it with meditative movement so you can reset your speed to a rhythm that's more soothing and sustainable. Take a comfortable seat wherever you find yourself. You could be in a chair at your workspace, on a cushion on the floor, even in your parked car. And let's start with the breath. We'll inhale naturally through the nose, if that's comfortable for you. And then when you're ready to exhale, as if you're blowing your breath out through a straw, slowly, incrementally, through pursed lips, letting that entire breath exhale. And again, if it's comfortable to breathe in through your nose as you're ready, inhaling. And when you're ready to exhale, as if you're blowing that breath out slowly, gently, incrementally through a straw. Do that two or three more times on your own, letting your inhales happen through your nose. And as if you're slowly blowing your breath out through a straw, maybe even pausing at the very bottom of your exhale. At your own pace, in your own way, another time. And you can stick with that breathing pattern if you'd like, or if you'd like to just breathe a little bit more naturally, that's fine. We'll start to string some movement along that slowing down breath. So the next time you're ready to inhale, simply arc your arms out to the sides and all the way up to the sky. And then when you're ready to exhale, as if your arms and hands are pressing through the air, let them arc right back down, slowly, gently, to where they started. And again, when you feel ready to inhale, no rush, arcing your arms out and up. And when you feel ready to exhale, as if your hands and arms are slowly pressing through the air, making their way all the way back down to their starting point, slowly, meditatively. One more time through with that very simple movement, inhaling when you're ready, arcing your arms up. And a slow motion when you're ready, pressing, almost decompressing your arms all the way down until they rest by your sides again, and you might pause. And from here, three rounds of seated cow and cat breath and movement along your spine. So again, when you're ready to slowly inhale, you can lengthen so much through your spine that maybe it arches gently. And then very incrementally, when you feel ready to exhale, curving in through your low back, and then your middle back, and then your upper back until maybe your chin drops and your head bows. And at your own pace, when you feel ready to inhale, begin to unwind again, lengthening through your spine, maybe arching gently through your spine. And that slow meditative exhale, beginning to curl inward through your low back, and then your middle back, and then your upper back, dropping your chin, bowing your head. One more time like that on your own time, taking the pace that your breath naturally moves through your entire spine. And as you're ready, you can make your way back through upright an effortlessly tall spine. And one big releasing shoulder roll here. When you're ready to inhale, scoop your shoulders forward and way up towards your ears. And again, a slowed down exhale, maybe as a sigh, as you roll your shoulders around and back and down. Let's finish by gently folding forward. You can fold forward toward a surface in front of you. If you're sitting on the floor, you can gently walk your hands forward a bit. So it doesn't matter how much you fold, just allowing your body this inward turn of the shape, this quieting inward turn of your focus, a gentle hinge at your hips, a drop of your gaze, quieting, bowing inward. Three more of those slowed down exhales here on your own, taking your time.

And as you're ready, just complete that final exhale. And let your breathing settle back into a pace that feels natural, completely unforced. And thank you so much for carving out this short time for yourself. I hope you can take this state with you into what's next. The combination of days filled with technology and stress can leave us feeling as if our shoulders are hunched up to our ears, our head is jutting forward, and our neck is a tightly wound cable. Today's embodied meditation is a short 7-minute practice to help you melt this frozen-in-place shape and release some of the tension it holds. We'll do this practice sitting. You can be on a cushion, you can be in a chair, you can even be in the seat of your parked car. Settle yourself in, and then bring your arms back behind you so you could hold on to opposite wrists or forearms or elbows. See if you can broaden your shoulders from there. Drop your chin toward your chest. Feel the back of your neck traction out a little. Take an inhale and roll your right ear over toward your right shoulder. You might even tip your chin up toward the sky. And drop your chin back toward your chest on an inhale. Exhale, roll your left ear way over toward your left shoulder. Perhaps tip your chin up toward the sky. One more time each side. Drop your chin toward your chest on an inhale. Exhale, roll your right ear over toward your right shoulder. Feel the left side of the neck open. Drop your chin back toward your chest on an inhale. Left ear way over to the left shoulder, right side of the neck, releasing. Chin back toward your chest. All the way back up with the head. And exhale, release the interlace of the arms behind you. Stack your hands behind your head. So one hand behind your head, the other hand behind the first hand. Let your elbows open wide. Take an inhale here. And as you exhale, slowly twist to the right. Press the back of your head into your hands and your hands into the back of your head. And inhale, bring yourself back through center. Exhale, slow twist to the left, elbows opening wide, back of the head pressing into the hands, hands into the back of the head. Inhale back through center. Once more each side as you exhale and twist right, head presses into the hands, hands into the head, so the back of the neck gets some release. Inhale back through center. Exhale, twist to the left, back of the head into the hands, hands into the back of the head. Inhale all the way back through center and release the arms now. Just stretch the arms open wide so they're extending and slowly swirl your wrists around in one direction. Really let that be slow. Swirl them around the other direction. And then inhale, stretch both arms up alongside your ears so your fingertips are reaching up toward the sky. Take an inhale there that really takes its time, stretching through the whole body. Rotate your arms so your palms are facing out. And as you slowly exhale, press your hands through the air as if they're pressing through water. So there's a little bit of resistance you're creating as your arms and your hands pressed all the way down. And when you feel ready to inhale from here, shrug your shoulders way up to your ears. Give them a little squeeze. See if they might shrug up a little bit higher. And then with a ha sound, just let your shoulders drop. Do that twice more. Inhale, shoulders shrug way up to the ears. Give them a squeeze. Ha sound as you let the shoulders drop. Once more like that. Inhale, shoulders shrug way up by the ears. Give them a squeeze. Pause. Releasing ha sound as you let the shoulders drop. Inhale, slow roll of the heads of the shoulders forward, way up towards your ears, and a gentle sighing exhale as you roll your shoulders around, all the way back, all the way down, twice more. Inhale, shoulders roll forward and way up to your ears. And as you gently sigh and roll your shoulders around, back and down, feel the shoulder blades slip down the back.
Once more like that. Inhale, shoulders shrug forward, rolling up toward the ears. Channel releasing sigh, blades of the shoulders slip down the back body, shoulders relax down. And we'll finish here with three simple guided breaths. When your body is ready to inhale, imagine that that inhale could move all the way up your spine, all the way up to the crown of your head. And as you exhale, like a soothing cascade of water down the back of the neck and off of the shoulder heads. Inhale again. Maybe that inhale starts at the very base of your spine and stretches all the way up the back body, all the way up to the crown of the head. And as you gently exhale, like a wash of release down the back and the sides of the neck, off of the heads of the shoulders. One more time, that inhale, stretching up the back body, up the back of the neck, almost lifting the heaviness of the head up, pausing at the top of that breath, and then a slow, easy exhale, breath washing down the sides and the back of the neck, off the heads of the shoulders, and down the shoulder blades. So glad you carved out this short pocket of time for yourself, and hope that even these few minutes have helped you release some physical tension and soothe your nervous system. Today's embodied meditation, a part of the 7-Minute Reset series, is a very brief nighttime ritual. You can do it right in bed to prepare yourself to drift off to sleep. After I guide you through a few final breaths at the end, I'll slip away and you won't hear my voice again, so you can simply follow a few last notes of music into a good night's rest. So allow yourself to settle in, maybe right in bed. And we'll take three slow, calm breaths together. And when you feel ready to inhale, let your body just receive that inhale. And as you exhale, release the exhale in a very relaxed way, as if you're releasing the breath through a straw. Inhale again, just nice and easy through your nose, and as if you were just gently releasing that breath through pursed lips through a straw, release your exhale. And allow that to happen one more time. Your inhale is just easy and natural. Your exhale is as if you were so effortlessly blowing that exhale through a straw. And allow your breath to just settle back into an easy, natural rhythm. Let your head gently rock from side to side, really slowly rolling the head in one direction and then the other. Letting the muscles of the face relax, and the jaw and the throat soften. Then allow your head to be still when it's ready. Sense your front body, whole front body, resting toward your back body, as if it's dropping back, resting back. Let your attention drift all the way down to your feet and your legs. And allow your feet and your legs to become heavy. Let them begin to make an impression against whatever you're lying on. It's so heavy that eventually your feet and your legs sink down to the floor. Heavier still, so that you can imagine them sinking now all the way through the floor, the foundation, all the way down to the earth itself.
Let them continue to rest there as you slip your attention up to your hips. Allow your hips to become heavy, to make an impression on whatever is supporting you, and then to sink all the way down to the floor, and to become heavier still, and sink all the way through the floor, the foundation, all the way down to the earth, resting there. Let your attention drift up to your torso, your shoulders, and your arms. Let your torso and your shoulders and your arms become heavy. Let them sink into whatever you're resting on. Let them become heavier and sink down to the floor. Heavier still as they drop all the way beneath the floor, the foundation resting against the earth. Allow your eyes to get a little heavier and to pull back in their sockets. Let even your tongue be heavy and let it rest. Allow your jaw to become slack. The skin of your forehead to spread. And your brain, like a small beanbag, to drop back and rest at the back of your skull. Allow your face, your head, and your neck all to become heavy, to sink into whatever they're resting on. And then to rest even further down toward the floor, beneath the foundation, all the way down to the earth. Allow sensations to fade. And we'll finish with three of the breaths like the ones we started with. Inhale happening naturally, effortlessly. Exhale like you're gently blowing that exhale through a straw. Effortless inhale. Gently, slowly, easily blowing out that exhale. Inhale, no effort, slowly, softly blowing that final exhale as if you're releasing it through a straw.

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1: 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I'm Ben Chargott with the Disability Minute. As a blind child, I faced my share of isolation. I got it. It takes effort to accommodate someone with a disability, and I didn't want to be a burden, so I stayed home sometimes instead of going out with friends. 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
1: Disability Minute is produced by people with disabilities at the Chicago Lighthouse. 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
5: Hey, you're listening to BlindSight. Let's go. Dental health isn't something to take lightly. It's time to fight. It's time to thrive. Let's do this.
6: Welcome to Blind Sight. I'm your host, Bill Lundgren, back in the saddle, and really excited to be doing this program. This is going to be one of four-parter, talking about a very important topic for all of us, and that is it's a look at ourselves, and, you know, we all have a story to tell. The question is, are we comfortable in being able to tell our story to ourselves and to other people? And that's not always the case. You know, a lot of us don't know how to tell our story to someone else. And it can be by hiding it. It can be like a wound that doesn't heal. And so today we're going to be talking about how we can learn to tell our story and to tell our story. And with us today is Bethany Joy Boring, from who is a mental health consultant and also an author who has been doing this and has been able to develop a kind of format, if you will, about how we begin to heal from the story that we have difficulty discussing. Bethany, welcome.
7: Thanks. I'm so excited to be here, and thanks for having me.
6: Well, it's going to be our pleasure, I know, and I'm looking forward to it. In a way, too, it's a chance for me to look at my story as well as, you know, our audience. So, to start off, I'm wondering if you can just tell us a little bit about how you came onto this format and how you use it.
7: Yeah, that's a great question. Yeah, so my story is crazy. I of course, have vision challenges of my own. So, I was born with a thing called CHARGE syndrome, which is a combination of a lot of different physical challenges. And within the last couple of years specifically, I started really going through additional vision loss and hearing loss. And when those two things are combined, you just feel like you lose a lot. And when I was walking through some of this a couple of years ago, I was also walking through a divorce and being a single mom and just so much going on. I got connected with Dr. Kurt Thompson and the Center for Being Known, and they have what's called confessional communities, And I was invited over there, goodness, I can't remember how many years ago that was, but it's an intensive, which I thought was going to be a great idea. At the time, I was doing a little bit of my own work, but they introduced me. I was already doing some of this work beforehand, but face-to-face was a little different. And it was the first time that I really had an introduction of, hey, here's 20 minutes, and you get to share as much or as little as your story as you want. Go. I was like, wait, what's the framework? And so that's where it all started. It's gone a lot, you know, a lot of different places since then, but that was the very beginning of learning how to tell my story.
6: So, well, I know that all of us need to tell the story, but the question is, what are the pitfalls? What do we need to do? What do you recommend people do to begin the process of being able to tell our story?
7: Yeah. And that's huge. I mean, and I don't know about you and what your story is, Bill, all the way, but I think so many times when we think about telling our story, we think about what? Birth all the way through where we are now. I mean, that's what a lot of people think of. And what I challenge people to do in a lot of my groups is to start with a scene. Like if you could chop your life into like different parts and just focus on a scene, what is the scene that your heart is really longing to have somebody be with you in? And it's usually one of those parts where we're most terrified almost to share. And for me, it was a lot of my childhood and a lot of my teenage years, which I had not shared. And so I made the mistake when I first told my story to try to get everything covered. And everybody was just like, felt like they were like in whiplash. It's like, what do we, you know? And so if you can just think of like a part, you know, that really makes it a lot easier. And so a lot of my story at the beginning became from, how was that to be born with a bunch of physical challenges and trying to fit in a world that I felt like I stood out. And that's where a lot of my beginning story started.
6: That's a good

0: point, because so many of us, particularly with, well, in my case, I was born with a hearing deficit. Mm-hmm. I didn't know the blindness was going to come. But mm-hmm. My mother's message to me was, you can hear, you just need to try harder.
1: Mm. Yeah.
0: And I've carried that message. But can I talk mm-hmm. about it with other people? Well, for a long time, I couldn't.
1: Yeah.
0: And that's what you're talking about.
1: Yeah. Yeah, because we're still hearing that message. Like, we want to believe, and I can relate to that, because with hearing loss, I had the same thing. And, you know, let's just turn the volume up on the phone. That'll help. I'm like, just like,
0: yeah.
1: And for the life of me, I wanted to believe that it could, and there was something wrong with me, right? So if I'm sharing that part of my story, even though I've done enough work on myself to want to believe that that's not true, I fear about, you know, Bill, if I share that with you, then you're going to go back at me and go, well, yeah, just turn up the volume on the phone. Like, what was wrong with you? Not that you would say that, but right. I still have that internal fear that you are. So yeah, that's huge.
0: So how do we begin to, as you say, share our story, and what do you see as the purpose of being, of sharing the story? Because, you know, we can go around with these kinds of, and we have, you mm-hmm. know, these messages, and, you know, we've, quote, done fine. Why should we do any work on it?
1: Well, what does fine look like to you? I mean, I think a lot of it really comes down to just the idea of wanting to be with others. And the longer we hide behind our stories, and honestly, the lies that our stories have, because there's a lot of lies in there. The more we tell our stories, the more it becomes more true to us. And we have different people go, not that we're sharing lies, but a lot of times, like, we try to cover up what we're feeling. And so,
0: absolutely.
1: Right. So in your story, I would have been like, wow, Bill, like, when you shared about me, or sharing that, you know, you just need to try harder to hear. I know I just felt like I just wanted to be with you in that moment. And I wanted to tell that person, no, don't you get, like, what's going on? He's doing mm-hmm. the best you can. You know, I felt anger for you. And you might be like, wow, like, wait, somebody else feels that for me. Like, the anger that I was feeling is good. Like, it actually makes sense to somebody else. And so that's going to help you shape the story differently the next time you share it. Mm-hmm. That kind of makes sense. Yeah.
0: Well, I think for me, I mentioned the hearing. I mm-hmm. learned without any training, I learned lip reading. And mm-hmm. that was my way of escaping notice.
1: Yeah.
0: And I could even fake what I thought somebody said so that nobody yep. knows, you know, that I have a hearing deficit.
1: Right. Yeah.
0: And boy, it's painful.
1: Yes.
0: That you have this and you can't tell anybody, or you yeah. hesitate to tell somebody because they're going to think less of you.
1: Mm-hmm. Well, at least that's the story we're telling ourselves, right?
0: That's the thing. The story we're saying is that we're less than. Mm-hmm. And we hold on to that as long as we don't reveal.
1: Yeah. And that's a lot of energy, too,
0: mm-hmm.
1: that we're putting out there. I mean, I remember when I really started to really talk about my vision loss, because that's the most, and I've had vision loss a lot, but I mean, that's been a lot of my story, at least the last couple of years. And because I did so well, I thought,
0: yeah,
1: you know, meanwhile, people knew, and because I was so strong, they didn't know how to come along and help, because I wasn't admitting what I was struggling with. So not only was I using the energy to protect my story, I was using a lot of physical energy that I didn't have
0: yeah.
1: to keep this game, so to speak, playing. And they didn't know how to connect with me because I was trying to be so strong. And so the very thing I was trying to do is to get closer to others was the very thing that was keeping me away from the closeness that I desired.
0: Bingo. I know, see, part of my difficulty with my vision loss was that I thought everybody saw the same way I did.
1: Yep.
0: I didn't know I had And I'd gone to eye doctors who didn't tell me that, you know, there was something wrong with my vision. So it was out of innocence more than anything else that I didn't tell anybody about the vision thing until it was finally, I was confronted with it. And then I had to do a whole lot of song and dance in order to get around and deal with it. And I didn't really deal with it. You know, I trip over a fire hydrant or run into somebody because I couldn't admit it. And that's when my not telling my story was physically put me in danger.
1: Yeah. So I'm curious for you, like, what was it that took you out of, okay, you know, I'm now to the point where I'm uncomfortable enough where I have to start telling my story, at least to myself. Like, what was it that pushed you to begin your journey of telling your story?
0: Well, in my case, it was just finding out scientifically that, you know, my sight was in trouble. And in fact, a friend of mine referred him, me to a ophthalmologist because my friend had been around me enough to know there was something wrong. And he sent me to an ophthalmologist who could figure out what the problem was, but he wouldn't tell me. So I was sent to an eye clinic at the University of Pennsylvania. I was living in Philadelphia then. And they did the chart to say, and then they went to my friend and said, don't tell him he's going to lose his sight because it's going to be too upsetting.
1: Wow.
0: And fortunately, my friend said, no, I have to tell him. And that at age, I think it was 30, I finally got the word that I am going to lose my eyesight.
1: Yeah.
0: Now, for me, in telling my story, it made all the difference in the world because I was unhappy in the work I was doing, and I didn't think I could continue, you know, without sight. This was doing advertising. And I had liked the field of addiction and treatment of addiction. And so that was a plus for me to find out I was going to lose my sight because it was the thing I needed to make a career change. And it's a career that I've pursued for 40 years, eventually through a lot of different things that came along. But I became a counselor. And it was life-changing rather than the kind of awful thing that other people around me thought was awful.
1: Yeah. Well, and what amazes me about your story is that your friend cared enough to come to you with the truth rather than because he was told not to. Like, he cared for you that much that he was willing to share with you what could happen with your vision. Mm-hmm. And I'm just curious, did he continue with you through some of those journey and transition that you had to walk through?
0: Yeah, he was there. And he also, you know, I got connected with the low vision clinic. And I got some of the information and help. And I also got the encouragement that when I applied for a job, I told them point blank what my story was about the vision.
1: Wow.
0: I was not going to hide that because it would affect me at some point, so they better know. If they're going to hire me, they're going to have that understanding.
1: Wow. I mean,
0: I can't believe when I look back on it that I did it, but it was the wisest thing to do.
1: Yeah. Well, and that you had your friend with you. Like, talk about storytelling. I mean, you literally got to share the story with your friend who came with you on that adventure. I mean, how many of us, I'm sure some of your story, like you mentioned before, is hiding. But what I'm hearing is that the biggest change happened for you is when your friend actually came to you and invited you to share your story more truly. Yeah. And not only that, he was like, hey, I'm not.

0: except go to low vision clinic and so forth. There wasn't any real treatment like we're talking mm-hmm. now, but yeah. it didn't matter. The secret was out.
1: Yes. Yes.
0: And I couldn't.
1: And you weren't left.
0: I tried to fake a while, like I did with the lip reading.
1: Oh, yeah.
0: But there isn't an answer for that other than to just get yourself in trouble because you can't see everything you're supposed to see.
1: Exactly. Yeah. And it's just interesting because I'm just listening to what you're saying. And as I'm listening to it, I'm just noticing that, A, your friend stayed with you, but B, that contrast to what you thought would happen.
0: Right.
1: You were actually living at that reality that your friend came with you. Your friend helped you out and all of these things. And so I can imagine how hard that must have been for you. I mean, good, but also this, like, wait a second. I thought yeah. when I admitted this, people would leave. And meanwhile, your friend's still sticking with you. Like, I can imagine if it was me, I would have been like, wait, are they really going to stay? Like, you know, I don't know if you had that. But yeah.
0: Yeah, he did eventually leave because he had some things that he had to do. He left the state. But by that time, I was settled in a job that I could do blind.
1: Mm.
0: At least I had envisioned that. Again, you know, I won't tell my whole story. It's too long. But I found out within that framework what I could do no matter what, which was being a therapist.
1: Yeah.
0: And even then, there was some hesitancy because, and I find mm-hmm. this over and over again with therapists who are blind, mm-hmm. we can't tell our story and say we're blind mm-hmm. therapists because then people with sight won't come to us. At least that's the image mm-hmm. that we have. So we have to kind of bob and weave around that issue from a professional issue area. But I think the important thing was I knew where I was.
1: Yes.
0: And when it came up with a client, I said, you're blind, aren't you? And, you know, sometimes I pause and say, yeah, I knew there was something a little different about me. Or make.
1: Wow.
0: And, you know, it's like when my neighbor comes over, I don't turn on the lights in my condo. And my neighbor comes over and walks in and said, Bill, would you turn the lights on? I pause and say, I feel so sorry for you sighted people. You have to have electricity and you have to have light turned on. How disabling.
1: I love it. That's awesome. I mean, it's just a way of doing things differently. Like, and I'll tell you, part of my journey has been public speaking again. And I took a break. For a while with everything that I walked through in my life, and especially the fear of just feeling like I was going to fall off the stage. Like, that's still a thing. I'm like, that's still a thing. But anyway, all this to say, I realized as I was going through this journey and I'm running into other speakers, they said, Bethany, we just need to sit with you. I'm like, why? They're like, you have a storytelling where you can literally paint the picture in our minds. And I'm like, where did that start? Because I don't feel like a lot of people have said that to me. And honestly, and you can relate to this probably, Bill, when we lose vision, we're so used to these audio descriptions or verbal descriptions of what things look like or feel like or see like. And that's our language, right?
0: Right.
1: And so when people look to us, for sighted people, they look to us, they're like, oh, wait, they're not used to describing what they see. They're not used to painting that picture in people's minds. And so as a speaker, that's actually a hidden superpower where I will have people literally come to me and sometimes even pay, like, Bethany, can you help me share this story with my audience in a way that they can see it in their minds?
0: Right.
1: And so we have that superpower that honestly, it takes the stepping into that unknown to realize, wait a second, there's stuff that I can do that other people can't, and they need that. They need that.
0: Yeah, exactly. But it's respecting that difference.
1: Yes. Yes. Yeah. Yeah. And you get it. I mean, because you've helped people. I'm sure you've got testimonials from clients that you've helped, right? And
0: right.
1: So, yeah, I think that validates it. But then also, you know, whatever.

0: This program is presented by the Centers for Disease Control and Prevention.
1: Welcome to today's podcast, where we'll be talking about fungus, more specifically fungal diseases. I'm Charlotte Dugan. You may think of the mushrooms on your pizza when you hear the word fungus, but some fungi can cause serious infections. These infections can have symptoms like fever, cough, or shortness of breath, which are similar to other respiratory infections, including COVID-19. Today, we'll be speaking with CDC expert Tom Chiller, branch chief of the Mycotic Diseases Branch in the Division of Foodborne, Waterborne, and Environmental Diseases. Welcome, Tom.
2: Hi, Charlotte. Great to be here.
1: Tom, why should we be worried about fungal diseases?
2: Well, you know, fungal diseases are commonly a cause of things like toenail fungus and ringworm, which are common fungal diseases of the skin. But

0: they don't cause serious infections. They're usually mild. There are other fungal infections, however, that can cause severe illness and even death. And these are the fungi that we're worried about here at the CDC. Certain fungi can even cause infections in the lung, like other respiratory illnesses caused by both bacteria and viruses. These fungi specifically live in the environment and sometimes in different regions of the United States, and people can get these infections from breathing in the spores of these fungi in the air.
1: So who can get fungal infections, and how do they make us sick?
0: Well, anyone can get a fungal disease, even people who are otherwise healthy. However, people with weakened immune systems are more likely to get serious fungal diseases in their lungs, blood, or even brain. People most commonly affected by serious fungal diseases include those with cancer, HIV/AIDS, or even stem cell transplants. People who have been hospitalized, including those on ventilators and in intensive care units, and people taking medications that suppress the immune system, such as steroids and cancer chemotherapy. Most fungal diseases are caused by breathing in or touching common fungi in the environment. People breathe in and touch fungal spores every day. This is something that we do and generally don't get sick. But if you have a weakened immune system, then certain kinds of fungi can cause serious disease. Some fungal diseases, the symptoms can include fever, cough, shortness of breath, fatigue, headache, chest pain, and body aches. And these are very similar to other respiratory illnesses, even like coronavirus, COVID-19. And this makes diagnosing these fungal infections often very difficult.
1: Why is it important to consider fungal diseases during the COVID-19 pandemic?
0: People on ventilators in the ICU that are sick with COVID-19 might be at risk for getting certain fungal infections. Diagnosing these fungal infections, however, can be quite difficult, and the symptoms of some of these diseases are very similar to those of COVID-19. So we need to employ additional laboratory testing in order to tell if a person has a fungal infection or just COVID-19. Knowing the cause of infections is critically important for several reasons. People with fungal diseases need different care and treatment than those with COVID-19 alone. And COVID-19, as we know, spreads person to person, but most fungal diseases don't. Therefore, the precautions to prevent the spread of these two different infections are quite different.
1: How are fungal diseases treated?
0: Well, most people with a fungal disease need to be treated with a specific antifungal medicine. Antibiotics and antivirals are used to treat bacterial or viral infections, but they don't work against fungal infections. It's important for patients and clinicians to be aware of the symptoms specific to fungal infections because early diagnosis and treatment can lead to better health outcomes and save lives.
1: Thanks so much, Tom. 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
3: 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The air in airplanes is very dry, so stay hydrated during the flight by drinking water and avoiding alcohol and caffeine. One of the most dangerous things that can happen after a long flight, especially if the flight is longer than 6 to 8 hours, is a blood clot in your legs. 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
6: Hello, I'm Kim Wardlow, your host for NLVL. We are wrapping up our month of September and our month focusing on fashion. And I've just had such a great time talking to Tricia Wechter. This will be our third episode together. I've just had such a great time talking to her. And today's episode is titled Embracing Style and Confidence, Women's Fashion and Grooming Tips for the Blind Community. So Tricia has many, many, many years of experience in the fashion industry. And then as she lost vision, decided that she would start her own company, Blind Girl Design. So Tricia, welcome back. It's so fun to have you back.
7: Thanks, Kim. It's so great to be here.
6: Well, I guess we can just dive right in. Just talking about the role of fashion and how it can be a form of self-expression and even a form of empowerment, and maybe particularly significant for women in the blind and low vision community, which maybe people don't think about, but it's still an important aspect.
7: I think that's a really great question. And, you know, for centuries or millennium, or probably since humans have been wandering around, what they have worn is really important. And even really ancient civilizations, you know, did stuff with fur or made jewelry or adornments, used feathers. Mm-hmm. So expressing ourselves through what we put on our bodies, whether it be a tattoo or apparel, is a really basic intrinsic part of human nature. And I think it's a little more challenging when we're low vision or blind, because we don't have all those millions of visual cues every day giving us direction into what the current fashion trends are. And so I think that makes it more of a challenge. And I think that, but in terms of talking to lots and lots of blind women, it's really interesting. I find that people ask, including myself, ask a lot of questions. And, you know, if there's a certain person that they really like and admire, then they'll ask, you know, what does that person wear? Or I feel that you have this skirt on and it feels really full and squishy. What is that? I think I like that kind of skirt. And so I see that from a tactile nature and from an audio standpoint, we're gathering lots of information about things that we hear and people around us that helps kind of determine the direction that we want to go with our own fashion and how we want to express ourselves.
8: How do you feel that clothing choices can influence a woman's confidence and how she perceives herself? I mean, certainly how others perceive her, but even internally, how she perceives herself.
7: Yeah. So I feel that whether you're a blind, low vision or sighted woman, the way that we dress really impacts us, because the fact is that in the world that we live in, women are looked at based on how they dress, their makeup, their hair, to a greater extent than men. That is just the unfortunate reality. And we get the opportunity to fit a lot of women when we are at conventions. Mm-hmm. And so many times people are so grateful when we fit them in a dress with a cardigan that fits exactly the cuffs. We have actually our cuffs on our cardigans fold up and they're lined on the inside. So that if you're short or tall, it doesn't matter. You have a clean looking, beautiful mm-hmm. cuff, and the hem of the dress is the same length as the cardigan. So a lot of times women say, oh my gosh, I wish you were at my house. You know, I feel so confident right now. And then we get a lot of calls afterwards where a lot of people comment on how great they look. And I think there's a lot of nagging fear in us regarding how we look. And I think that honestly, it's a little more for us as blind and low vision, but I have to tell you, sighted women have the same exact mm-hmm. issue. They're not certain if they look good enough or they pick the right style. So, you know, if you're listening to this, please know this is not singular to the blind community.
8: Oh, not at all.
7: But there's not at all, right? So it's just something to know. Don't feel like this is just a burden on you, where this is just a thing, you know, with women everywhere all over the world, no matter, you know, our age or our shape or anything like that.
8: Yes, I know. I've asked, you know, multiple friends at different stages of life. How does this look? Does this look good on me? Do I look silly? All those
7: sure.
8: kinds of things. Is it a good color?
7: We've spoken earlier about this, but, you know, reaching out to a trusted person or persons or people around you or your friend group in terms of what they think about it, and then shopping with other people, whether they be sighted or blind, I think is a great way to boost our confidence, because then we get to try on a whole bunch of different stuff and know if it feels grabby at our waist or it pulls up at our crotch or too tight across our chest, things that we can feel because it's tactile, right? If it feels any of those bad things, walk away. because really the first thing I would say is make sure you feel really comfortable in your clothes before we're going to talk about color and all that other stuff. But first of all, we have to feel comfortable. We have to feel that when we stand up or sit down, that our pants aren't too short. It's not grabbing across our chest or our waist or our hips. And we can get up, sit down, move around, go walk up and down the aisle, whatever we have to do, and feel comfortable and our clothes that fit properly. So that would be the number one thing. And I want to say that from a fabric standpoint, the number one fabric for women in the world is called poly rayon span. It's a knitted fabric. It's got a little bit of spandex in it. And you'll find spandex now in almost everything for women. And that's that little something that gives even your denim a little bit of stretch. So that you can even have your jeans zipped and buttoned and pull them up over your hips. And that is because it's got that spandex in it. So when you put it back on your body, it goes back into shape. But when you sit down, it doesn't cut across your, doesn't cut you across your stomach. So that is why that fabric, and the other thing about that fabric is it doesn't wrinkle or drape. And if you have to quickly wash that, you can wash it in the sink, or really, if you have a, urgent job and you just need to wash the armpits of it with a little bit of hand soap and dry it, you can do that too. It will look great. It won't wrinkle. It'll smell great the next day. So that's why that's such a popular fabric.
8: That's good to know. I wear that, but I didn't know what that fabric was called. So that's good to know. But yes, and it's really great to have that in your jeans. Yes.
7: Yes. Makes a big difference on fit and outlook and comfort.
8: Yeah, comfort is so important. Earlier this year, when it was Fashion Week in New York and they had the big, big gala and all the celebrities, wore all their costumes. And I know some of them, women had dresses that they couldn't actually sit down in, and they showed them traveling like from their apartments or hotels to the event. And they had to travel standing up, and I get it. Like it's a special thing. This is not something they do every day, but even just for an evening, I thought I wouldn't want to do that. I wouldn't want a dress made out of sand that I can barely move in, or that somebody has to carry me upstairs. It's like, I mean, it was kind of extreme for, for this event, but I was like, no, I'm all about the comfort.
7: But the interesting thing now, but let's talk about that, because you're talking about the Met Gala.
8: Yes.
7: Which is the number one event in the entire world. And yes, there was a number, Demi Moore, I just saw an image of her in that she wore, and she had like a big bubble around her shoulders and sleeves. And I thought, boy, I'd really like to get closer images of that, because as soon as they finished taking those images, I know somebody came up and detached that entire piece from her gown. And I also know from having seen images and been in the fashion industry that many, many times portions of those gowns are removed once they hit the top of those stairs, and or you'll see them at midnight hanging with their besties at the Met Gala in a little kind of a slip dress, not the dress that they came in that they got photographed that's going to go worldwide and influence fashion everywhere. So just think about it. You want to be in that garment that they're hanging out with their besties at the Met Gala at midnight, right? You don't want to be in that garment where they're carrying you up the steps of, that beautiful museum.
8: Right.
7: And you can't walk. So think about that when you're thinking about anything, whether it be a special occasion dress or your everyday wear. That again, that's a big comfort thing. And if you want to make a fashion statement, that's great. But generally for the rest of us, if we go to a special event, we're going to be doing it for 4 or 5 hours. If it's a work thing, we're going to be doing it for 8 to 10 hours. Mm-hmm. So we really, really have to know if we want to commit to that for that length of time.
8: For sure. Well, now that we've kind of discussed the importance of fashion and some general things that you may want to consider, let's talk about building a versatile wardrobe. I'm just like you said, you know, like you might want to make a fashion statement, but how many of those pieces, you know, do you really practically want in your wardrobe?
7: Right. So this is such a great question. I'm so glad we're talking about this. And this is something that I do see a lot within the blind community. And that is that generally pick a lane. I am a black apparel person. I lived in New York for 2 decades, right? Mm-hmm. So, and I traveled all over the world all the time. So what I wore all the time, including two of the most fashionista shows in Paris and in Milan, was black yoga pants, black shoes, and a black t-shirt, and a black micropolar fleece jacket. Head to toe black. That's what I wore. And if you go to a lot of garment industry things, or if you see designers, if you have any sight left, walking down, you know, after their shows, a lot of times they have on a pair of blue jeans and a black or white t-shirt. Mm-hmm. And that's because people in the design field don't generally paint themselves, or, you know, we don't really outfit ourselves because we use our creativity to design other stuff. So things change, our point of view about what things should look like change constantly. So I would say if you're building a wardrobe, or if you have a whole bunch of stuff in your closet and you're like, I can't get it together fashion wise, pick a base color. My base color is black. So mm-hmm. I have black pants. I have gray pants. I have black jeans. I have black shoes. I have gray shoes. Right. So you're kind mm-hmm. of getting a groove there. Right.
8: Yeah.
7: The secondary color that people pick is navy. And if you're a navy person, that's cool. But let me just tell you, being blind and low vision, there are a lot of shades of navy, a lot that we cannot discern. And a lot of navies don't match. So I would just say, if you're doing this and you're going to start, I would say pick black. That's the most dominant women's color. So the same tops, colorful, pretty tops, match with black pants as they do with navy pants, mm-hmm. right? But the control over black from the manufacturer's standpoint is so much tighter than it is over navy. So build a base, build a color base. And then the other third one, which is not as big for women, is khaki. That's a much bigger color base for men. Mm-hmm. But some people are warm tone people, so they pick khaki. So right. you just pick the your base color, and then you build everything else off your base color. And so if you're building your pants and they're black, you can have multiple different shapes and sizes. You can have leggings, you can have trousers, you can have knitted pants, you can have skirts, you can have dresses, you can have all sorts of stuff with black as the anchor. And then again, like I said, you can just get any shoe that doesn't, and it doesn't have to all be solid black. It just has to have a black accent in it. And then honestly, you could go in your closet, fall down, pick up a whole bunch of stuff, put it on, and walk out and look great. Because basically everything, every top and every color, that whether it be a light pink, a bright pink, a purple, a brown, guess what? It all goes with black. And now if you pick black, you can pick a denim color. A lot of mm-hmm. women prefer a darker blue denim color mm-hmm. that's not really distressed or banged up, but they just want to have that jean thing. Incredibly enough, that also goes with all those tops as well. So from a confidence standpoint, I feel like it's a great thing to know that we can bumble in our closets and come out looking great, because all of our color is kind of gymboree pre-matched together.
8: Right. And it'll all coordinate. Yeah.
7: It all coordinated. So sometimes people will say to us, oh no, they only have that pant navy. And you're like, oh, I love that pant. It fits so well. But I'm just going to tell you, take a deep breath, take a minute. Okay. Find out if they also have that pant in black and can ship it to you, or find out if you can just find another pant. Mm-hmm. You know, don't just suddenly introduce burgundy and navy and all these other colors into your bottoms if you don't have tops that go with it. Because the biggest thing for blind or sighted women is you go shopping, you come home, and nothing matches. And for mm-hmm. us, that is a train wreck. Because for me, I can't distinguish between, you know, navy, brown, green, you know, burgundy. Right. I can't distinguish that without somebody else helping me. So that's what I'm saying. Start out if you have to go in your closet now and start throwing stuff away, clean it up, make it organized, and pick your base color.

0: that are twill from Kohl's, and I have them in, I have like 4 pairs in black and 3 pairs in gray. I know that seems crazy, but I wear them all the time.
1: Mm-hmm.
0: I also have, so I have a base pant. So I've identified a pant that's comfortable that goes with everything. So you should identify a base pant in your wardrobe. Now, if you work in a city and you're for an accounting firm, then the fabric of your base pant for your work is probably going to be a synthetic fabric. It's not going to be a cotton fabric, okay? So just know that it'll be more like a dressy pant. Mm-hmm. So you have to have that core dressy pant, a couple of pairs of those as your base. I don't need to do that. So my base pant is a cotton twill, right? Which looks very professional, but is not up there with lawyers and accountants.
1: Right.
0: That's a more dress up fabric. Although, because I do need to go to events, I do have a pair of black synthetic pants. So I'd say if you want to build a very small assortment, you need a pair of dressy pants with a straight leg on them that are hemmed properly for your whatever dressy shoes you wear. You need a twill or cotton base pant that you can wear in between casual Fridays if you're a teacher, on the weekends, that you could just kind of wear anywhere, everywhere, but not super dressy. That's you have to have that pant. Then for just running around, you know, yoga pants or just leggings, which are cheap. They're $8 or $9. Okay. You know, definitely you have to have that in your wardrobe, something that you could throw on, because if you have to answer the door or something, mm-hmm. it's super simple. And the same thing with shorts. I wear little Hanes knitted shorts from Amazon, and I have them in, I know this is going to be amazing, right? Black and gray. I have like 6 pairs, and that is the base of my wardrobe. So you have to have a short, you have to have a dressy pant, a casual pant. And then if you're a denim person, then you should have your go-to jean fit that you love, and you know you got it. You don't have to have a whole bunch of pairs of jeans. You may only need to buy one. But if you wear jeans every day for work, then I would get multiples of the jean that fits you. Mm-hmm. Those are the items that you need. Some women like to wear dresses, and I just want you to know that that is a little more difficult. If you're a woman that wears dresses all the time, you're going to need to fit those. You're going to need to order them from Amazon and try them all on, or go to a store and try them on, because fits and dresses really change based on the fabric. I just, you know, that is just a reality. So I would just say, don't make a dress the anchor in your wardrobe. Mm-hmm. Just don't do it. Know that you like them, and know that that's going to take a little extra work if that's the direction that you want to go. And then in terms of tops, you know, I would say always, I love 3/4 sleeve tops.
1: Mm-hmm.
0: So 3/4 sleeve, a lot of women's knitted tops have a nice little round neck or a boat neck that go over any of the bottoms that I just described. You can throw them on over anything. And I think 3/4 sleeve is great. Their elbow length or 3/4 sleeve, because you can wear them 12 months a year. I am not a fan of the winter and summer wardrobe thing. That is a huge mess and takes a huge amount of work. I rather prefer to have micropolar fleece jackets to throw on, a sweat jacket to throw on, a hoodie to throw on, a constructed, you know, jacket with a zipper.
1: Mm-hmm.
0: You know, I prefer to have those. If you're a woman that likes to wear a blazer, then it's always nice to have a blazer to throw on over your jeans. You can throw that on over jeans, over yoga pants,
1: right,
0: over your dress-up pants, anything that you want. And again, those are really staple. We're not talking about 30 things here.
1: Mm-hmm.
0: We're talking about, you know, only a few silhouettes. And if you find those silhouettes that you like, okay, and let's just say you're a blazer girl and you have a certain type of shape of blazer that you want to wear, and you work for an accounting firm or you're in a law firm, and you need to wear them every day, then find out every freaking color that they make in that.
1: Mm-hmm.
0: Buy it. So many women buy multiple colors of things that fit, because we already
1: yes.
0: feel good and confident in them, right? And
1: right.
0: if you buy lots of different color blazers and you wear a black or white shell underneath it with a black pants and your black shoes, again, cha-ching, automatically, you're dressed

0: for success.
1: Yeah, you're all pulled together.
0: Mm-hmm.
1: What about organizing clothes, whether it's in your closet or just thinking about like outfits?
0: So before we start the organization, I'm really going to seriously say, if you're listening to this and you're serious about this, you know, go to your closet and your drawers, maybe with somebody who's a pal, a sighted person or trusted person, and start pulling out all that stuff that you don't wear. My rule is if I haven't worn it in a year, it gets donated.
1: Mm-hmm.
0: I think that's a really good rule. So first of all, declutter your closet and your drawers. Any stuff that doesn't fit or doesn't match, just get rid of it. So now you've got your closet pretty organized and clean. For me, from an organizational standpoint, when I was working in New York every day, on Sunday, I would organize all of my clothes. I would put my pants on. I would have all my pants on a hanger, and then I would pick out tops to wear with all my pants or even jeans, because I could wear jeans in my industry.
1: Mm-hmm.
0: And then I know this sounds kind of crazy and OCD, but let me just tell you, it works particularly well if you're not sighted. I would put my shoes in order from underneath where I had my outfit hanging. And the other thing that it included in that, whatever, I would put clean underwear and bras on the hangers too, and socks. So the entire outfit, every single thing, including the shoes, are all hanging in a row in my closet. 5 days of apparel. So in the morning, no matter what other crazy thing happened, getting dressed was not going to be a problem. And I knew that I was going to match, and I knew that I had fresh underwear and socks, and I had a bra that was appropriate for the top that I was going to wear. Because sometimes, you know, if you're wearing a chunky sweater, you can get away with a sports bra.
1: Mm-hmm.
0: But if you're going to wear something a little more fitted, then you might need an underwear bra.
1: Right.
0: Which, can I talk about bras?
1: Sure.
0: Would that be, is this an okay time? Okay. So in terms of building your base wardrobe, one of the really key things for a woman is to have a really good bra. And I know that I've talked to a lot of women who wish they had a good bra. And one of the things is, depending on if we have a really large chest or as we age, we need a little extra support in order to look really good in our clothes. And sometimes if we don't have the correct support, it just puts too much strain on our back, or we have that big bulge where our bra ends in the back, and there's like bra fat on the back,
1: right,
0: which we can feel it. It makes us feel not very confident because we know you can see it. So I would say, you know, it's really important to get fitted for a bra. And you can get fitted for a bra at any department store. They have huge areas with lingerie, and they'll fit you for a bra. And when you get fitted for a bra, listen, if you don't want an underwire and it cuts you, you tell them, that does not feel good. Or if you like how the underwire lifts you up and makes you feel better, then you tell them. They want to hear what you want to say. They want to get you fitted properly. And you may get a more constructed bra for work, and you may get a really good sports bra for all the rest of the time. So, but get fitted properly and know your bra size. Is your back of your bra 40, and is your cup size B or D? Because like when people call to place orders for me, one of the first things I ask, if they don't know what their size is, what's your bra size? Both the width of your back and the size of your cup, because that's going to determine really what size t-shirt you wear, what size dress you wear, what size cardigan you wear.
1: Mm-hmm.
0: So you should always know that size, and you should feel comfortable in your bras and feel confident in your bras. And this is for whether you have a really small chest or a really large chest, doesn't matter. And then, you know, the other thing about bras is taking care of them. It's super simple. Just, you know, wash them in the sink on a regular basis. But we want to make sure that because they're awfully close to our armpits on the sides of the bras, right? And so we just want to, and they're very expensive. And so we really can't usually have a lot of bras compared to some of the other stuff we have. So better to invest in a good bra, take care of it. You can throw it in the wash, no problem, but you can also hand wash it and dry it overnight. So that's just something I would say. And from a confidence standpoint, I see women that feel confident in their bras and know that all of their shirts are feeling really good. Their backs don't hurt. And that really does make an impact on us to have that proper fit.
1: That is such good advice. And that is so true. You don't want straps cutting into you or all those kinds of things.
0: Mm-mm.
1: So that,
0: I used to have falling down. We used to fall down on my shoulder. I don't know.
1: That too.
0: Why,
1: well, either extreme.
0: Yeah, that is like, so either extreme. It's not very, it's good. It does not make you feel good.
1: No, no. Yeah. And even if nobody sees it, you just, you know, it affects you. Yeah. It's uncomfortable.
0: Right?
1: Yeah. Yeah. Well, and that leads us a little bit as we're talking about, fashion and some of the extra things about fashion. It kind of leads us also into grooming and skincare, mm-hmm. and makeup and those kinds of, mm-hmm. of things, because if you have all your outfits and then you want your, you know, your skincare to be good, so you feel confident,
0: right.
1: about how your face and your actual, right. person looks.
0: So this can be a very extensive conversation. We could do a podcast for 5 years, mm-hmm. just on this particular conversation.
1: Yeah.
0: But just in general, let's just talk really quickly about hygiene. So from a hygiene standpoint, you know, not in every country, but in the United States, women generally shave their armpits and their legs. So depending on if you have control of a razor and you feel confident in shaving your armpit or your legs, generally I can feel my hair. So, mm-hmm. I can, even if I can't see it, I can tell if I've gotten the hair there.
1: Mm-hmm.
0: Then I get like I just use women's disposable razors, which they have triple razors. Mm-hmm. And they usually now have, you know, some kind of creams and stuff on them. And I'm able to shave my armpits pretty quickly. And so usually after I shave my armpits, pat them to dry, and then I immediately put deodorant underneath my arms. Just, you know, what the heck? Mm-hmm. You're already up there and might as well do that. So nod to the cleanliness. I don't have to worry about that. The same thing with shaving your legs. If you don't feel confident in using a razor, then there is cream depilatory that you can use. It's a creamy stuff. You put it under your arms and it melts the hair away. And then you take towels, like a wet, damp washcloth, and you wipe it off and it will wipe the hair off.
1: Mm-hmm.
0: So know that that is another option if you feel like you don't have control of your, of a razor. So those are two things that, particularly the armpit hair affects smell. And so I think, mm-hmm. it gives women an edge on that smell thing because of the not having the armpit,
1: right.
0: hair. And I'd say on the deodorant standpoint, I use a more drier stick because I don't like the, mm-hmm. ickiness of the roller thing. So make sure that you're picking a deodorant type that you like that lasts some 24 to 48 hours. That's your standard deodorant that you can put. And then every time you put your deodorant on, which, I would suggest washing, you know, using, putting water in the sink, doing a little bidet thing. First, of course, using a clean washcloth, washing your face, around your face, your neck, your ears, definitely your eyes, those crusty little things in your eyes that you don't see, around your mouth, the edges of your mouth, just scrub all of that. A clean washcloth will exfoliate your skin and freshen up your skin really, really nicely, which is something that women are particularly interested in. Mm-hmm. So just know, just a clean washcloth with water on it will do that. And then the next thing to do then is to wash your pits with the same washcloth. You can now add a little soap to the water if you haven't already done that. And then wash your pits and then wash your crotch, wash that whole area. And then, you know, throw that washcloth in the, you know, dirty clothes,
1: mm-hmm.
0: and have 10 clean washcloths. That is a cheap investment to make sure that we can have really good hygiene every day and that we smell good. Because no matter how great our clothes are and how organized they are, if we pit out our shirts within the first hour, we are going to feel terrible all day.
1: Mm-hmm.
0: So that's like a one thing. The other thing is dental, making sure that our teeth are really clean, and that is brushing, you know, every morning and every night. And I am a big flosser. I have floss by my bed. I have floss on my table. I use floss sticks. Mm-hmm. These little plastic sticks.
1: Yeah.
0: And the sticks have a little trick, like on the back, you can flip them and they've got a little pointy thing and you can take them and go in between your teeth with a little plastic pointy thing. And they're cheap. For a dollar, you can get 100 of them at the dollar store. So I'm a really big fan of this. It makes sure we don't get any plaque on our teeth, mm-hmm. and our teeth look really clean. And since we can't really see them, that's like a really important thing mm-hmm. for us. And one of the things that I had mentioned in another episode is, you know, in terms of mouth freshness, I always keep a little tiny tube of toothpaste in my purse. Literally, I just squirt it on my finger because it's tactile and I can find it. I squirt mm-hmm. it on my finger. I rub it in my mouth and on my tongue. And then I swallow it and my whole mouth feels refreshed. So if you need a little midday pickup and you don't have other choices, then that's actually a really good choice. From a hair standpoint, you know, get your hair trimmed every single month. Have somebody professional, whether it be Supercuts or a salon, depending on, you know, where you're at in life and what you're doing, get those ends trimmed. Make sure that there's not, the color isn't growing out if you color your hair. You know, just make mm-hmm. sure that it looks neat and tidy is a really important thing. And for women, nails are really important. So I have a metal nail file and I just regularly use my nail file. I have a very inexpensive metal nail file and on the back of the nail file, it's curved. So I use the back of the nail file and I push down on my cuticles. Mm-hmm. Now, one thing you might feel on your fingers if you're not familiar with or you haven't done your nails is that there's a skin that grows up over our fingernails.
1: Right.
0: And it's not commonly acceptable in the United States for women to have cuticles growing on their fingernails. So if you don't go to get a manicure occasionally, which you can do for $12, by the way, then and you're doing your own nails, then, you know, one thing that you should do is push your cuticles back. So I use this little tool and I push my cuticles back pretty much all the time to make sure that my nails are completely free. And then I use the nail file and I just follow the curve, you know, of mm-hmm. my natural nails. And the other thing is, you know, our toenails are important with women because we wear a lot of open-toed shoes and sandals. Mm-hmm. You can use the nail file on your toe, your feet as well.
1: Yes.
0: You don't have to use a nail clipper, which can cut our skin and create bleeding and all sorts of terrible things like that. But if you regularly use a nail file on your nails, on your toes, then you can keep them nice and clean. And, you know, toes have cuticles too, guys. So just, you know, push the cuticles on your toes back as well. And that is just like a super simple, handy tool. And those are just two things that just give us that little edge to make sure that our hands are always going to be clean and our, you know, skin is always going to be clean. Now, in terms of makeup, I've heard a lot of blind women that love to go to Sephora because mm-hmm. they will do free makeup on you and they seem to be very well trained. So if you want to experiment with makeup, that's a great place to go. Another place is any department store. I use Clinique because I don't like fragrance in my makeup and I'm allergic to all that fragrance stuff. Mm-hmm. So in terms of if you decide to wear makeup and you want to use a base makeup, the one thing I would say for us as blind people is to use a sponge to put the base on to make sure that it's spread evenly and make sure you go over your chin to under your neck because we don't want any lines where your makeup ends. And if we use a sponge, that just kind of lets it kind of do a brush stroke into your skin. You can't see the end of the makeup.
1: Right.
0: And then if you do that, then take a second sponge that's totally different than the first one, just a different clean one because they usually come like 40 in a bag. Make sure you go around your hairline where your hair is to make sure that there's not any globs of makeup right there around your hairline. So those are just two little tips from if you want to do makeup. Now there's a lot more extensive stuff like how to apply mascara, mm-hmm. making sure that your eyebrows are tidy. And again, that is a pretty extensive conversation, but I will say that women commonly use a mascara. Eyebrows are something that people look at all the time. So if you haven't taken a look at your eyebrows, you might want to ask somebody who you trust completely how your eyebrows are looking and make sure that those are maintained on a monthly basis as well. And if you have any like skin problems, you know, any like acne or any stuff like that, make sure that you're treating that or going to your primary care doctor to make sure that you're getting, you know, medication for that.
1: Well, and all those things I think really, really help in terms of confidence and feeling good about oneself.
0: I completely agree. And there's one other thing, and that is if you want to just really inexpensively fill the sink with hot water and let the steam, put a towel over your head and let the steam from the hot water go on your face. It will open up your pores. And occasionally there's like little blackheads or whiteheads or just little junk that our pores pick up. And generally as women, we really don't like to have that in our skin. And it's particularly around our nose, right? Mm-hmm. So if you want to steam your face in your sink pretty much for free, just do that. And then once your face is all nice and sweaty like that, again, take another one of those cheap, clean towels, hand towels that you have, and just use it and wipe your face off with it. And if you want to, you can then take the towel, and then particularly just kind of squeeze around your nose, not hard, but just to make sure if there's any blackheads or any stuff around your nose, that will just come out naturally once you steamed your face. And again, it doesn't cost any money at all, but it gives you that sparkling, clear, nice complexion that, that everybody goes for.
1: Right.
0: And it also exfoliates your face and it gives you that good skin.
1: Yes. And there are so many choices and products and, you know, were marketed to by so many of different cosmetic companies and skincare companies. And a lot of that really depends of what you want to use, how complicated you want your skincare routine to be. But also if you have oilier skin or drier skin, it may change with age. I know mine, mine definitely did. And just, you know, again, I think, as you said, if you go to a makeup counter or Sephora, the, if you need some guidance and which products would be best suited for your skin type, but it doesn't always have to be super expensive to, you know, to have moisturizer and things.
0: Exactly. And you know what, honestly, I only wear makeup occasionally when I'm speaking at events, and I just go with my own clear skin. Mm-hmm. I myself don't use soap. I use water, and I wash my face in the morning. I wash my face at night. If I get really super sweaty, then I wash my face. But again, I use clean washcloths, and people comment about my skin all the time. They think I'm using like millions of dollars worth of stuff. I'm literally using a clean washcloth and water on my face. And I just want to say, if you mentioned oily skin, if you have oily skin, it's pretty good to have some tissues around just to blot your face during the day, because that probably make you feel a little more comfortable not to deal with that oiliness. But yeah, the whole makeup thing is a total choice and requires a lot of focus and commitment to do that. And I agree with you. It really changes from when you're 12 to when you're 70, very lots and lots of changes in your life in terms of what happens to your skin and also what kind of makeup you want to wear at the time, and if you want to wear makeup at all.
1: Right.
0: But the basis of everything is really clean, clear skin. And of course, drinking water is probably the number one thing.
1: Yes, yeah, stay hydrated.
0: Our skin go, yeah, stay hydrated. That'll, people will say, wow, what do you do? And I'm like, I drink like 12 glasses of water a day. So that's like a free beauty tip there.
1: Yeah, that makes
0: stay
1: a difference.
0: Hydrated. It makes a huge difference.
1: Well, and I think you just have to decide what you want your routine to be and what's important to you, because we get all these messages from the outside, but at the end of the day, for you to feel confident isn't so much about, well, am I meeting everybody's expectations for me, but do you feel good? Do you feel comfortable and confident in your own skin?
0: And you know, for me, truthfully, you know, when I do put on the base makeup and do all that stuff, even with all the things, tips I just told you, I still go to my husband or son and make sure that they can't see any transition from my base into my hair. Mm-hmm. And so for me, really not wearing makeup and hydrating really well and using clean washcloths on my skin and water, I look really healthy and great. And I feel like I feel much more confident than when I'm worried about whether there's globs of slightly tan, you know, makeup hanging off my ear. And so, So it's like I said, if you go the makeup route, you have to get a routine down exactly what you said. We have very good visual memory. We are, you know, we have incredible muscle memory. So once we get that routine down, you know, we can do it without sight, but we have to really commit to it, you know, and do it on a regular basis. And if you do wear makeup every day, you know what? You got to go to the sink at night with that brand new clean washcloth and you got to wash it all off. Mm-hmm. And again, if you want to go really inexpensively, you can use Vaseline on your face every night if you want. And during the day, if you feel like you're a little dry, you can put Vaseline on your face. You do not have to spend $100 on moisturizers. If you want to, you can, but you literally, okay. And so my two favorite things to put on my hair and face, olive oil and avocado oil.
1: Oh, wow.
0: And when you talk to stylists, when they say, what do you do with your hair? I'm like, oh, I put olive oil in it every night. I massage a little, I rub it on my hands and I rub it into my hair. And they're like, wow. They're like, I do too. Like they start telling me they're not using these products that they're selling. They're putting avocado oil on their face and in their hair. And it's really great on your, you know, hands too. Literally, you can cook some spaghetti and then, you know,
1: and moisturize with the olive oil.
0: And moisturize it. Avocado oil and olive oil are like the best things in the whole world for like everything. So know that you can, I mean, I absolutely do that 100%. I don't use other conditioners or moisturizers. I use olive oil. I have a bottle of olive oil in my bathroom. Smear it on my neck and my face at night, rub it my hands, and then rub it through my hair. And then voila. So super simple and accessible and not expensive. And your skin will look great and so will your hair.
1: Well, Tricia, this has been such great advice and great tips. Any final thoughts as we're wrapping up? Wrapping up our month of fashion?
0: Yeah. You know, again, you know, I have met some women are really into goth and they have like corsets on with these big full skirts and boots and people that are really into hard, you know, hard rock. And then women who just really like flowery prints. And I have talked to some women who have been totally blind since birth and have kind of discovered their fashion just kind of along the way by asking questions and seeing how things feel and knowing what's appropriate for events. And so I just would encourage everyone to know that fashion is completely accessible and that everybody asks everybody else about fashion. This is a topic of conversation among all women. And so if you're more interested in expanding and expressing yourself through fashion, then get in on the conversation. Start asking about, oh, do they have any... You know, is there such a thing as any kind of a flower t-shirt or, you know, do they have, you know, this or that, or I really like this, or I heard somebody talk about this. Get engaged in the conversation so you can find the stuff that you love that you think will really express who you are as a person.
1: Well, thank you again. I want to be sure people know where to find you at Blind Girl Designs.
0: So our company is Blind Girl Designs. Our website is, as I say, just shout at your phone, blindgirldesigns.com, and we will pop up. And you can place an order. We take like every kind of payment in the whole world. But you can also just tap on the phone, and it will dial directly to us, and we take a ton of phone orders. And then we also help, you know, fit by your description of, you know, what your size is. And so we're really, really happy to do phone orders. And our phone number is 862-448-1011. But it's a live link on our website as well. And we have t-shirts, hoodies, dresses, cardigans, and we've got tons of white canes for White Cane Day all over our prints. And we'd love you to come and see what we do at Blind Girl Designs.
1: Yeah, I have some of Trisha's pieces, and I love them, and they're super comfortable, so as well as being fun. So I highly encourage you to do that. We're going to have a bit of a shift here from September in fashion to October emergency preparedness. And again, you know, with that extra twist of specifically looking at what a person who's blind or has low vision might need to consider as you're preparing for an emergency. So that's quite a shift, but we hope that you will join us for Emergency Preparedness Month. We'd love to get your questions or comments. Certainly invite you to share any experiences or tips you have about fashion or grooming or makeup tips through our social media. That is great as well, on Facebook, or I still want to say Twitter or X. So definitely we encourage you to interact with us if you would like. We hope all this really great practical tips is helping you to navigate your life with vision loss.

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1: 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That is 720-328-0875. 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
4: 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This recording is intended solely for individuals who are blind or have low vision.

0: Welcome to Blind Level Tech. This isn't just accessible tech talk. This is technology on a whole new level. We're showing you just how possible it is to live the life you want.
1: Hi, everybody, and welcome to another episode of Blind Level Tech. I'm your very nasally and under the weather sounding host, Evan Starnes, but hey, being under the weather does have some benefits in the fact that I have had a lot of time to kind of mess around with my Apple devices. So joining me today, we're joined yet again by good old Marty Sobo, and this is going to be a fun little episode.
2: Hello, hello.
1: Yeah, it's good to have you here again. And well, first of all, I think we've got some updates that we really need to just highlight before we get into everything else, because since I've had you on, a lot has happened in your end.
2: Yes. We have Code Orange, which is live now. It is out. I think we're at episode number three out is what I think.
1: Yep.
2: And we're getting good feedback. People are liking it. But if you haven't checked it out, you can check it out on our website, aftersight.org, and go to Code Orange under the podcast section and check it out.
1: I did put it up in the featured content section, too, and I put it on our website. So
2: awesome. There you go.
1: Yeah, it's up there. 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
2: Anywhere you get your podcast, you can find it.
1: Exactly. And it's awesome. I'm still on the first episode with Penn, but you guys have cranked out like 15 plus, you know, you got a bunch in the can, and we had a whole like podcast launch party. And
2: yeah, that was super fun.
1: Oh my gosh, that was a blast. I got to really get back in touch with some folks that I haven't seen for a few years. And
2: yeah, it was great.
1: Yeah.
2: Lots of people came out. I was really happy with the turnout, and you know, everyone from our staff showed up, and we had a few of the people from our board show up, and so that was really cool. It was a great turnout.
1: It was.
2: We had a lot of fun. There was good food, good company.
1: Oh man,
2: some people won some cool things because we did a giveaway, so that was pretty cool.
1: Right, Moses won three times. That was
2: Moses cheated.
1: He totally did.
2: He's a total cheater.
1: I'm conspiring and saying that that was kind of rigged. Well, I'm not the only one, but hey, Salary, one of our board members, got a stuffed Beethoven. And I got to say, too, the venue you picked was awesome. I want to just go there casually again because their food was really good.
2: Yeah, they make great food. I would suggest if you go there, if you like coffee and it's hot out, definitely get a cold brew from there because they're great. They make an awesome iced coffee cold brew. It's really good. And I would say the chicken, they call them chicken tenders, but they're more like strips. And they make them there, and they're really good.
1: Right. That was a lot of fun. I'm kind of hoping we can do something similar every year. I would love that.
2: Yeah, that would be awesome. Something we can put out there and see if we can make that happen.
1: Yeah. And another thing that happened that has been really exciting has also been our AfterSight hike. You might have probably heard the promos on our original podcasts. And
2: our audio tracker hike.
1: Yeah, on September 13th. And you were there, Marty. In fact, can I just shout out that you are now a Coloradan just because?
2: Yeah, go for it.
1: I'm kind of celebrating that because when we first like got in touch over on mute and then, you know, kind of started branching out to more things, I'm like, I got to figure out a way to convince this dude. Not to say I'm not taking any credit here, but you're here now. And I think that's amazing because I'm really excited to see what we can do here as a like – now that we've got you kind of a part
2: of our
1: team.
2: Yeah, things will be fun. Yep.
1: Right.
2: Super fun.
1: And what else is fun has been, well, trying to update all of my Apple products and kind of figure out some of the weird, quirky bugs and new changes that have come out. Because as of this Monday, at the time of this recording, iOS 26, watchOS 26, macOS Tahoe, and a bunch of other things have been released, along with some new devices that will be coming out next week. And there's quite a lot to talk about. So
2: actually, I think that a week prior, they had a big keynote, which is Apple's big announcement. They call their announcements keynotes.
1: Right.
2: And they came out with new phones, which we can talk about, kind of do a little rundown of those. They also came out with new watches and new AirPod Pro 3s. Mm-hmm. And so once they announced all of those, they put everything, you know, they give a week, I guess, for what they call release date or getting it in your hands, whatever you want to call it.
1: Yep.
2: This past week, Monday, they came out with all the operating systems, which now everything across the board is called either 26, Mac OS 26 or iPhone OS 26. All that stuff came out on this past week on Monday. So lots of things happening.
1: Oh, very much. And I do – it is interesting that they have done kind of like what I'm noticing a lot of tech companies rebranding to naming their versions after the year that they came out as opposed to a version of that, you know, goes up every year. So, I mean, it's been interesting to get used to. As far as some of the new hardware, we will definitely be doing a follow-up episode on a lot of the new devices that have come out once I've, you know, managed to sneak into a Best Buy and kind of play around with some things. But they have come out with we'll talk about it briefly. They did come out with the new iPhone 17, 17 Pro and Pro Max, but also this new iPhone 17, or I think they're just calling it the iPhone Air.
2: So they came out with a new iPhone 17 regular.
1: Right.
2: And that is two camera lenses instead of three. And other than that, it's mostly the same. They didn't change a whole lot between the Pro and the regular 17 this time. They made them very similar. Mm-hmm. I think there's some very small things. Like I said, you get three lenses on the Pro opposed to two on the regular. And I think USB-C is a little bit faster on the Pro. But, I mean, unless you're hardcore photography, the 17 regular is going to be great for just about everyone. It is pretty awesome.
1: Right.
2: So that's and there's only one model of that. Usually they give a Plus, which is a larger version, but they remove that and replace that with the Slim or the Air or whatever they're calling that. And that is a smidge bigger, not quite as big as the Pro Max and not quite as small as the regular 17. It kind of fits right in the middle. So it's supposed to be like a combination of the Plus, regular, and I guess a Pro.
1: Right.
2: I haven't got my hands on it yet, and I guess the best thing to note is we'll get our hands on it, and then we can check back in and give you more details about it.
1: Right, because I'd like to at least, you know, kind of give more of an overview, but what I'm wondering, and I'm sure a lot of people are too, that use, you know, recognition apps and stuff, is since they've really made like the Pro and the standard iPhones a lot more similar, did they finally add LiDAR? And I haven't found the answer to this yet, but did they finally add LiDAR to the iPhone 17 regular? Because if you wanted to get LiDAR, and this was good if you wanted to use things like the Seeing AI World tab and get like spatial awareness, or use Apple's voiceover recognition to find doors and people. And
2: yeah, I think they call that door detect, right?
1: Yeah.
2: It, like, detects a door.
1: Door detection, people detection. But you had to have a Pro model iPhone because of the fact that it is relying on that LiDAR sensor. And so I'm really – if they did bring LiDAR to the base model iPhones, I'm definitely probably going to downgrade to a regular standard, because the Pro – the only reason I really got the Pro was for the LiDAR. So not that I'm going to upgrade my iPhone. I just got the 16 Pro last year. But
2: yeah,
1: another thing I'm wondering too is the iPhone Air is supposedly one of the thinnest iPhones ever created. That's what they always say. You know how it always is, like when they first came out with the Apple Watch, this is the most advanced timepiece ever created. And that's part of their
2: branding. I'm not sure you can call thin as advancement. I mean, I guess you could. But you know, you're giving up some things for thin usually. Like in this particular phone,
1: battery life.
2: You only get one lens, so that's less than any of the other phones. But it still takes, I would say, pretty good pictures for most people. I don't really think that you need to have three lenses unless you're really, really into photography.
1: If you don't
2: mind a little bit less battery, then you give up a little less battery for the slimmer, lightweight model. But they did come out with a new magnetic charger battery that you can put on the back, which extends the battery. But then you're kind of bulking up a little. And then you also have to worry about charging two things instead of one. So
1: right,
2: I guess it's kind of a personal preference.
1: It kind of is. And I'd be curious to know what they've done with the plateau thing, which is basically what they've done is taken all of the hardware that's kind of spread out in the, you know, and kind of condensed it into this little like lump. That's where the camera hardware is. And so I think it's the camera, their sandwiched motherboard, and then the rest of the phone is the battery. And they have – yeah, like you said, there's a dedicated MagSafe battery pack. So clearly they know that, you know, people are going to need extra battery life. And I'm hoping they make it as smart as their original MagSafe battery pack that came out a few years ago, which I still have. It still uses Lightning, though.
2: Yeah, I heard it's a good battery pack. I heard people like it a lot, and yeah. It's pretty cool. It's just, you know, again, it adds bulk. So right. If you really want something so slim, then you're going to have to give up some battery life, and then you get the external battery to regain that battery. But at that point, I almost feel like why not just get either the regular or the pro version?
1: Right. You know. I think it's a flex. But I think another cool thing that they have come out with that works with these iPhones is this new chest strap. And their intention was, you know, you use that to record, you know, spatial video or cinematic or whatever. But I think this is going to be amazing for Ira and Be My Eyes calls because, I mean, I've gotten plenty of just off-brand. I've got a chest-mounted phone holder kind of thing, but it's a little bulky and it kind of looks more like I'm wearing a body cam. And because Apple is making this one, I'm hoping that they'll Apple-ify it and add magnets and other fun things to it and, you know, make it like MagSafe compatible where you can
2: I have not seen one yet.
1: No, I haven't either.
2: I want to see. It looks pretty cool, you know?
1: It does. And if you do like blogging or, you know, if you need a lot of visual interpretation or you use apps like Navi Lens or, you know, just anything that requires you to hold your camera out, I mean, this thing is going to be – I imagine it's going to be pretty darn beneficial for the blind community, so –
2: Oh, I think a lot of people will like it. I mean, especially if you're the kind of person that is really active and you don't want to put your phone in your pants pocket because it makes your pants fall down.
1: Yeah.
2: The extra weight.
1: That's mine.
2: You know, or you're somebody that exercises and doesn't want to carry a backpack or something big and bulky. I think this is a great way to solve that problem.
1: Yeah. So, well, hopefully I'll be able to get my hands on one when it comes out. And they also have upgraded, much to my annoyance in some ways, the AirPods and the Apple Watch. And the AirPods Pro 3, I am on the fence of whether I'm going to get a pair because my Pros 2, a lot of the features that they are coming out with this year, including the new live translation mode, which I have played with, are also working and available on the AirPods Pro 2. But I guess what they have done in the Pros 3 is supposedly they have improved the microphones. And for my sake, I am a guy that I rely on echolocation to such an extent that I can't use transparency mode in earbuds very much because it muffles things. Mm-hmm. And I would like to see if they really did fix the mic on those and make the transparency just sound a little clearer and a little less muffled, like I've got cotton balls in my ears.
2: Yeah,
1: that'll definitely be a reason to upgrade. And they kind of copied some feature from their new Beats Fit, I believe, and it's the heart rate monitor. So
2: I think those are in the Power Beats Pro, the new ones that came out like 6-8 months ago, something like that.
1: And of course, Apple being Apple and, you know, Beats being their sister company, naturally the AirPods, supposedly from the articles I've read, have a much better heart rate sensor. So I don't know. If you don't want to use a heart rate strap or if you don't like the heart rate management in your Apple Watch or you don't have an Apple Watch but you have those, it's another way to track your heart rate and fitness.
2: I have heard that people really like them. They sound great. There's, you know, just a better version of the Pro 2s. The only thing, and this is a personal opinion, I don't know what your opinion is on it. Yeah. I get that they don't put a power brick in the case anymore with most things. They still do with the computers, but they don't with the smaller devices. But they've also removed the USB-C cable, so you don't even get a cable now. I mean, come on. At least put a cable in there.
1: I agree with you, though.
2: That's ridiculous to me.
1: It's kind of annoying because I personally, every time I buy a new set of AirPods, I like having a new braided USB-C cable. It's always good to have one of those lying around. You can keep them plugged into your power banks. I'm a little nervous that they're going to do that with the iPhones too. And if they do, I at least hope they give you the option. I don't care if it's an extra $5-$10 to bundle a braided USB-C cable because it's just always nice to have one, you know, and with everything
2: Absolutely.
1: Nowadays running off a USB-C, it's like...
2: Yep, I agree with you 100%. You definitely could at least put a cable in the box.
1: Yeah, like I don't care about the charger. You know what? Take the Apple stickers out because The only reason I ever used an Apple sticker was to put one on my Lenovo laptop to make it look like a MacBook. So
2: there you go.
1: It was kind of fun. So software-wise is really where things kind of get exciting. And I am pleasantly surprised at the fact that I feel like this year's iOS updates for accessibility have had very few little kerfuffles and annoyances. Like, I'm honestly a little bit like skeptical every time I update to a new release of iOS, just because there have been instances in the past where things like VoiceOver don't work. In fact, when this goes way back, when iOS 8 came out, I updated and my iPad didn't even recognize VoiceOver being on or off. It didn't work at all. And I didn't have an iPad for 2 months, but
2: yeah, there's some weird quirky issues. I would say definitely on the lock screen, for whatever reason, they make the clock into this really dim, dark kind of a clock. I'm not sure. You have to go in and change it, and changing it is not obvious.
1: Right.
2: You have to do this double click and hold on the lock screen, and then you've got to sort of swipe through and figure out where to pull up the clock widget on the lock screen in order to change it. It's kind of funky. I mean, once you figure it out, it's not that bad, but they don't give you any obvious way to figure it out. There is a way to do it.
1: Yeah.
2: But I think that's kind of weird. The other thing is, I think it's kind of weird that they always want to move everything around. I never could understand why you want to move things to different places. It doesn't enhance anything or do anything. Usually, it's just that they move stuff around it in different places, then you can't find it. So the phone app, they've updated the phone app.
1: Yes.
2: And the phone app is just seems really chaotic and has tons of stuff all over the place because they're trying to what they call make it unified, where it's more all in one place. Well, I will tell you this. There's a button on the top right corner that allows you to go back to the old version. I did that right away. I can't stand the new version.
1: Yeah, I'm trying it and I'm seeing how long I can last with it. But yeah, they're trying to lump your recent calls and voicemails and even text messages in some cases into this.

0: You can set it to screen everybody, people that are not in your contacts, or just turn it off. But when you call, you'll get a Siri-like voice that'll basically say, "Please say your name and the reason for calling, and I'll see if this person is available." And you don't get a beep, but after it says that, you just kind of leave like a almost like a voicemail. In fact, it treats it like a voicemail if you don't answer the phone. And you'll say your name and whatever, and you'll hear this cool little waiting tone, and it'll ring the other person's phone, and it'll show a summary of it on the call screen. And I'm just excited because I hope this will really cut down on spam and scam calls for us, for everybody, because it just seems, especially with like the ability to automate everything, that automated phone calls and texts and stuff are just getting more and more rampant.
1: Yeah, I agree. I mean, the problem though is it's an all or nothing kind of thing. So up until now, and I'm also playing around with the new phone app to see how it's going to treat calls that are not in your contacts. But before, or up until now, I should say, with this new operating system, you would turn on a feature in the phone app that would block all the phone numbers and text messages unless they were in your contacts. But the problem with that is if you have commercial type places like, a doctor's office or things like that where they use a back office number, you miss the calls every time. And the only way to resolve that is to turn the feature off, but then everything comes through again. So it's kind of an all or nothing thing. I think it'll be a little better in this, but I'm still curious. I don't know how they're going to do it, but I want to see in practice what that would look like. But I will say this, there's another really cool feature that they did add in the new phone app on this new operating system. So in the old way, if you wanted to have all your other devices ring like a phone, let's say I call you, right? And you have this turned on your phone, it can ring all of your other devices.
0: Are you calling me?
1: No.
0: We're gonna keep that in. That
1: Good timing.
0: was funny.
1: You could add this in. See, like now, how I'm
0: Like
1: calling
0: literally like
1: you.
0: that.
1: If I was to call you, for example, and you had that feature ring on other devices turned on your phone, then it would ring all your other devices and you could pick it up on your iPad or your watch
0: Mac
1: or your
0: or
1: computer, whatever,
0: yeah,
1: right?
0: totally.
1: Okay, the new feature now is that it goes both ways. So you get a full-blown phone app on your iPad and on your computer and whatever else, and you can actually make a call like you would from your phone from any of your other devices. So I think that's pretty cool. You can, as long as you have that feature turned on, you get the full phone benefit, incoming and outgoing, and all the things from all of your devices. So I think that's pretty cool. You could be on your computer working, say, like you're editing audio, and then you get a call or you need to make a call. You don't even have to leave your computer. It's just boom, do it right from your computer. So I think that's a kind of a cool thing.
0: Yes, and they've made it a lot more simplified with the dedicated phone app because I've been able to make calls and stuff before on my Mac, but it's kind of weird because you have to do it through FaceTime or ask Siri to do it. So I think the fact that there's now a dedicated phone app, yeah, being able to just, take a call from your whatever device you're already using is huge. And even being able to make a call from your podcasting setup, it sounds really good and it's the ecosystem that they really are trying to create. So I'll have to play around with it more. I'd be interested to see too how the call screening would work with like automated calls because I sometimes get reminders from my pharmacy to pick up prescriptions and things like that. So we'll have to see. And they've also added a new feature that I will be testing because I can put myself on hold, and it's a hold assist feature. So if you call up a doctor's office or anybody that makes you wait on hold for 20 plus minutes, supposedly, you'll be able to turn on Hold Assist and it will wait until somebody picks up. But I was talking to somebody from the hike that we're actually going to have on the show in a few weeks, I imagine, or maybe at some point. And he was telling me that, if an organization or company puts advertisements on their hold music, it will mistake that for an agent and it'll falsely trigger a notification to pick up the phone again, and I don't know. We'll see.
1: The only thing I wonder about is if they come back and nobody's there, are they just going to hang up on
0: Yes,
1: you?
0: though.
1: Because think of the time lapse there. You're on hold, you're waiting for them to come to the phone. They do come to the phone, And even if you're not quick enough, if you put your

0: yourself on mute and you're doing other things, they hang up on you. I wonder what that's going to look like if your phone's got them on hold. I don't know. This will be interesting to see how this all kind of plays out.
1: Yeah, and especially, like, I imagine they ought to really integrate some sort of feature that, similar to call screening, will say, like, this person is currently holding. Please wait. And because I could see that, especially if you're an agent or whatever, taking a lot of calls, you know, you come back and you don't hear anything. Usually, from what I heard, it's like a 3-second wait, and then they hung up. So it's I don't know. We'll have to see. But I will be playing with it. I will try to demo it too, because the demos are fun. I haven't done one of those in forever. So we'll see what happens. And I guess too, you probably heard one of the new ringtones that they added. And I, you know me, everybody knows that I'm a sounds guy. And yeah, it's kind of cool. They remixed the iPhone's default reflection ringtone and added a few more. And I like them. I always love fresh new sounds. And so that's kind of a fun little thing. And holy cow, you can finally, and Android's had this since the beginning, you can finally export audio files from your Files app as ringtones. And I've wanted that for years, because I used to love to make custom ringtones and or clip out a bit of a song that might not necessarily be on iTunes. So
0: yeah, it used to be a production. I mean, you would have to either buy it from the store, right, under the ringtone store, whatever they would call that, and then you could find your own. I guess you could edit them, and there was like a phone ring editor, audio editor or something. I never really did it, but do you remember how that all was? I think it was pretty convoluted for a while.
1: For a while it was. In fact, what you had to do if you wanted to export anything that you made, you'd have to throw it into GarageBand. And then GarageBand did have an option to export audio directly as a ringtone. And that was the, but that was kind of the only way to do it, unless you wanted to go buy a ringtone for a 99 cents to $1.50 on the iTunes store.
0: Yeah.
1: Or you could use iTunes, but yeah.
0: Interesting.
1: So I'm excited about that. I'm interested to also see the kind of on the subject of audio. They've added a new feature that allows you to select and determine what audio devices you are using as inputs and outputs. And this is going to be amazing for podcasting. And there's a new feature called, I think it's called like local capture. And it will allow you to capture all sources of audio and video, whether it be you speaking or a FaceTime call or something else, and produce an entire podcast episode from your phone. And I don't know. I'll believe it when I mess with it. But
0: well, the big thing, and this was mostly for iPad people, one of the biggest pet peeves that people that do podcasting and audio, video, stuff like that, is you could only capture one audio source at a time. So, for example, let's say you're doing something in Zoom and you want to capture the full quality audio, and you also want to have an insurance policy, which means, you know, if Zoom fails you, then you have another source to back up your audio or your video. This has never been something that's been able to be done on an iPad before. Always in the past, you can only capture one audio or video source, which was either if you were doing it in Zoom, it was only in Zoom. If you were doing it in something else, it was only in that. So now you're allowed to capture multiple sources, audio and video, on an iPad, which is a thing you could only do on a computer before. So what that means is if you're doing something in Zoom, you can have Zoom recording your audio and your video or whatever setup you have. And then you can also record or capture your video and audio locally on the iPad as a second source as well, which is huge because you can get full quality audio and video as well as it being a great insurance policy.
1: Definitely.
0: You know, so if one thing fails, you have the other kind of a thing. So I think this is going to be huge. I have not tried it yet, but I'm very interested to see how that all works and if it does work as easily as they say it will work.
1: Right. And if it does, I think it's going to make the idea of a mobile podcasting setup even more achievable. And you won't have to necessarily – I mean, I always probably will because I like it. But the need to have a dedicated computer, interface, microphone, whatever, it's not going to be as drastic. And I'm interested to also see how the AirPods Pro 2 and later will be able to be used as microphones, because there's a new mode, and I have still not figured out quite how to access it, that allows you to record high-quality audio from the AirPods Pro microphones. And I'm interested to see this, because typically a lot of wireless headphones, they compress, you know, while the outgoing audio in your ears might sound fantastic and they have all their standards, typically they compress the incoming audio. So if you use like a pair of Bluetooth headphones, mm-hmm. it sounds awful, because the standards, they just, you know, they to basically prevent delay or latency back and forth on a phone call or whatever, they've had to do that. But Apple being Apple and their own proprietary standards and stuff, I think they've made it possible that you can have audio that sounds about as good as our audio wirelessly from your AirPods. And I did test the microphones through Just Press Record on them, and they do sound a little better, actually. Like, they seem to let in a little bit more noise, and but apparently you should be able to adjust that. So,
0: yeah, how do you adjust them? I mean, can you literally adjust the audio on the AirPod Pro 2s for podcasting? I mean, I maybe there's a way to do it, but to be honest with you, I just don't see how they can make them sound like all this audio gear that we use on a daily basis. I can't imagine that you can make AirPods sound what we go through to make all of our gear and all the stuff that we do sound like this. If we can get AirPod Pro 2s to sound like this without cheating and using a bunch of post tricks, tips and tricks and all of that stuff, then I'd be interested to see how that goes. But I don't know. I'm still a little skeptic.
1: I am too, because we're also dealing with, you know, microphones that are in your ears, and so you kind of get that head noise. And it's the same reason I'm not a big fan of microphones that go on your lapel, because you get a lot of that chest vibration-y kind of. Audio quality-wise, I'm definitely going to play around with it more.
0: We definitely got to test that out and see what that really looks like.
1: Yeah, and if it does sound good, then, I mean, shoot, all you're going to need on a trip if you're having to record is a pair of AirPods and your phone. That would be amazing, but if they
0: fail, you're in big trouble, because I don't know what you would do.
1: Yeah, that's a good point. If you forget to charge them or what have you. So time will tell. Another thing with the AirPods that I've been able to play with just a little bit, and this is coming specifically to AirPods Pro 2 and AirPods 4 with active noise cancellation, and of course, you know, inevitably the AirPods Pro 3, but you can now press and hold both the tips on your AirPods, and it will make a sound and enable live translation. Now, before that, do you need to go into your AirPods settings, and then at the very bottom, you'll see live translation beta, and you just need to download two separate languages, because it surprisingly isn't using the downloaded languages that you already have that's used for like typing and Siri and everything else. Yeah. It's a whole separate thing, but
0: at least it's on the device, though.
1: That's the cool part. It's all they say that translation is not as accurate, but it is able to function offline. And I'm going to definitely try this, especially the next time that I get like maybe, you know, a rideshare driver that there might be a bit of a language barrier. At least it'll make it so that I can understand a bit more what they're saying and maybe try to communicate more a little bit.
0: Now, when you say you click the stems, do you mean like the little pieces that hang down, the little round pieces that hang down on the bottom, or do you mean the pieces that go in your ear?
1: Nope, the little stems that hang down, the ones that you use to control media playback and other things.
0: Yeah, that's what I thought.
1: It's an interesting way to activate it. I'm hoping they can add a Siri command. And they've also added the ability to use your AirPods as a camera remote, and I like that because often when I've recorded videos in the past, anytime I stop the video, you can hear like handling noise of me trying to find the volume button on the side or what have you. And I think this is a cool kind of way to, you know, set your phone up on a tripod or whatever and take like remote video or photos. So if you do that, it's an option that you can enable under the AirPods settings. And it's been pretty solid. I'm pretty happy with it.
0: Cool.
1: Now, one huge thing, I was going to do a whole tool or trash thing, but we've kind of already covered everything that I've wanted to tool or trash. But one big giant thing that they've really been talking about, in fact, it's been the main focus of iOS 26, is this whole new liquid glass design. And I'm sure a lot of people are curious, a lot of voiceover users are curious, you know, is this going to affect voiceover's performance? And would it be better if I went into accessibility settings and turned on reduced transparency to make everything look similar to the way it used to? And my answer, honestly, is no. I have been using VoiceOver on my iPhone with supposedly with the liquid glass, and you can't even really tell. And so, I mean, really,
0: I think that's a misconception. I think that somewhere along the way, there was a misconception of, because you have this new liquid glass, a look and feel to the way the UI looks on your phone, that it's going to slow down VoiceOver. And at the end of the day, they don't really have anything to do with each other. I mean,
1: not exactly. No.
0: One is a visual thing and one is an audio thing.
1: I was concerned if it would affect the ability to do like text recognition and screen recognition, but haven't really had that. But I have noticed graphically or feature wise, there's a little search bar that pops up now at the bottom of the screen in some apps, and they used to have that at the top, but that's kind of changed places. And also, the sometimes VoiceOver might be a little weird with its pause, like it when it pauses between sections of text. And I'm like, a good example for me is what I was going through, like Facebook, for instance. You know, typically you'd hear the person's name followed by the date or whatever, and then the post, but it's kind of started jumbling everything together. So that seems like a bit of a bug. And another thing, and a very common question I ask when I update to a new version of iOS is, am I going to need to re-download all my voices? Am I going to get stuck with good old compact Samantha again, like in the past? Because that is pretty common when you update iOS. Got to go into VoiceOver settings, go under speech, and re-download all your voices again. I don't know why, but unfortunately, I did have to do that again this year. But at least this time, VoiceOver defaulted to my chosen system voice, which is Zoe. That's the voice that's not used by VoiceOver, but used by everything else that takes advantage of text-to-speech. So it's something you'll need to do if you like customizing your voices. And otherwise, if you're fine with Samantha Compact, well, power to you. And another thing, big thing, after you update, you're definitely going to need, at least for me, and I've heard other people have had this instance before, charge your phone and keep it charged, especially the next day and the day after, because when you do a big software update like that, there's still a lot of setup and installation and changes that are happening on the device post-update that consume your battery. And weirdly enough, I found out I needed to restart my phone because I was holding it to my ear and noticed it kept making this high-pitched whine. And I think something was either stuck running or whatever, but I was at like 20% battery by the afternoon. But after a couple restarts and after everything's stabilized, I'm back to being at like 70-something percent usually by the end of the day. And that might also be thanks to a new feature that they've added in their battery settings called Adaptive Power Mode.
0: Yeah, this is pretty cool.
1: Yeah, have you gotten to mess with it much?
0: A little bit. Not a huge amount, but I'm kind of slowly working through everything.
1: Right. And basically, it will analyze how much you use your phone, and it will try to limit certain things from running in the background and max. It's a good way to maximize your battery life. So if you're like me and most of your work's done on the computer, your phone kind of sits to the side, this is a great option because it will hopefully prevent some of that phantom battery drain that some of us have had in the past. So we'll see.
0: Here's a couple things to think about when you update. I would say before you update, go through all your apps in your app library and delete apps you don't use because they just take up space.
1: Oh, yeah.
0: You want to make sure you got a good amount of hard drive space and you don't realize how much some of those apps take up if you're not using them. They're just sitting there taking up space. So I would go through and I would delete any apps that you're not really using. The other thing about that is, if the app developer is not really updating the app, then it may not work. You'll see that when you go to updating all of your third-party apps through the App Store Updater, that A lot of the apps get updated because of this new operating system.
1: Yep.
0: So that's one thing. Another thing I would suggest is plug your phone in when you're ready to do the update. And even though you may have a smooth update, it still takes time for it to kind of seat in. So I would still restart your phone after you've done the update a couple of times, just to kind of let it start working and get into the system and all of that.
1: Yeah. It's just it's generally good practice, and if you're if you're using apps that you kind of depend on that haven't necessarily been updated to support iOS 26, I, as hard as it might be for some, would just hold off until a 0.1 update. And kind of a tip that I've heard from a lot of other blind podcasts in the past, because a lot of the time when a new iOS update would come out, especially like the first 0.0 update after the release candidate is released, there's a lot of accessibility bugs and things that just don't work, and they're usually resolved in a 0.1 update. So a lot of the time people would recommend, just wait for the 0.1 update.
2: All right, so Marty, we've actually been going for about 45 minutes now. Just knowing us, that's just kind of inevitable, right?
3: Yeah, oh yeah. We just go and the information just flows out, you know, like a fresh milkshake out of a bundle of milkshake madness.
2: Right. And actually a milkshake that you could get at Taco Bell. Well, you can't get darn it, you can't get milkshakes at Taco Bell. You can get freezes. But I got to say, our voices might sound a little different right now, and it might have been a bit of a sudden change, only because it's Tuesday right now. It's Taco Tuesday because you know that really well-timed phone call that I had, which we were totally keeping in?
3: Oh, yeah.
2: Mm-hmm. So that warranted me having to just drop everything, hit stop, and then jump out of work and
3: go handle your business. And then here we are, fast forward to Taco Tuesday. Mm-hmm. Da, da, da.
2: And we've honestly covered pretty much everything, with the exception of a couple of things that I actually discovered by accident and was kind of playing around with over the weekend. So one thing that I've noticed too, with kind of the addition of all this new call screening stuff, is actually a little feature. It's a tiny feature that I've wanted on iOS for a long time, since I've had my Samsung Galaxies. And now whenever you are making a call, you get a nice little haptic when somebody answers. And I like that because then, you know, you're not like trying to guess if they picked up or not. So I think that's a cool feature. It's an undocumented, I don't know if you can turn it off or not, but it, or if it's dependent on VoiceOver's usage. But
3: I'm not sure either, but I find it honestly to be a little annoying. And I only say that because if I'm on the phone and I get some haptic feedback, I don't know what it is. It could be I got a text message or a voicemail or any number of things, but it doesn't really tell you really quickly like what's happening. It just makes a haptic feedback. So I wish that it would give you more information on what or what the reason is you're getting the haptic feedback. That would be much better.
2: Right, because haptic feedback for us is definitely kind of a thing that we use as a way to, I mean, I have different haptics for calendars, emails, texts from very specific people, all have different vibratory patterns. You kind of just pick those up. But you were even telling me yesterday over the phone that it just goes, and it always kind of has vibrated, but it sounds like it's just getting more and more annoying, less helpful. And what I'd like to see is like maybe it still kind of does like a softer version of that, just so you know if you're on the call, if you get something you need to respond to right away. So
3: we should definitely be able to set its parameters, I feel like.
2: Right.
3: You know what I mean?
2: Give it a little more customization. But another thing that you actually are able to customize, and I did actually get to play around with this, we touched on it earlier in this episode, was actually that high quality studio recording mode I was talking about on the AirPods. And it's not what I thought it was per se, but kind of at the same time.
3: Well, did you try it on 2 or 3 AirPod Pro 2s or AirPod Pro 3s?
2: I tried it on AirPod Pro 2s. On the Pro 3s, I bet it sounds even better. But at least now with the Pro 2s, if you're using the inbuilt microphones, which those microphones are at the very bottom of the stems, so they're facing directly down at your mouth, which is pretty good for picking up voice, you have a lot more control over how much noise the AirPods pick up. And I like this because previously, if you wanted to record everything with AirPods, they were pretty much preset to just isolate your voice and kind of cancel out everything else. That make everything sound very kind of dull and underwatery. But now, if you are in a recording app like Voice Memos or just press record, you go into the control center, and then if you swipe left to the thing that says services in use, that'll show like location and microphone. Tap or double tap on that, it'll bring up all of the settings for your microphones. You have the usual choices now of automatic, so it'll kind of determine based on what you're doing in the environment how exactly to mix the audio. And you have voice isolation, which is fairly similar to the way they used to be, and wide spectrum. And I got to say, in wide spectrum, like I could see this being pretty useful, you know, for personal use for recording like conferences and meetings and stuff, because it actually picked up a lot of the ambience and a lot of voices. And it was for Bluetooth. And I mean, we're going over wireless. It was quite clear. It was still a little bit compressed, I think 32 kilohertz, but definitely a lot better than it used to be. And
3: well, I don't think you can get away with zero latency if you're using anything that's Bluetooth. I don't know if that's possible.
2: Oh, no. Zero latency is impossible right now. And I don't know if it'll ever be truly impossible or truly possible. But typically most Bluetooth headsets, in fact, I'd say 9.9 out of 10 Bluetooth headsets, anything, just because of the natural way the Bluetooth standard works, I would never use them to record with. I would never use them on a podcast or an interview because it just makes everything sound all muffled and underwater. So,
3: now when you set it up, did you do it on your phone or your computer, or what was your?
2: It was my phone.
3: Oh, that's awesome.
2: So I'm just really excited because now I feel like if I'm in a pinch, I've got my iPhone and my AirPods and the Riverside app. I feel like I'm at a point now where I can record, and I don't need to bring my laptop and microphone set up around. So
3: we should try it in the real world, like find a way to just test it and see what it actually sounds like in the, you know, real world kind of thing.
2: I agree. And in fact, I had half a temptation to do the podcast that way, but for the sake of editing, I didn't. But
3: yeah,
2: that's been a new feature. Kind of circling back to like fitness and stuff, they've added a feature that will give you some live auditory coaching on your workouts now, and you can pick different AI voices. They have like three different ones. And
3: yeah, what's it called, the buddy workout buddy or something?
2: Yeah, like fitness buddy or something like that.
3: Yeah.
2: And
3: I'm not sure, does that work on the phone or do you have to have a watch for that?
2: It works on both, but if you have a watch, it's nice because it'll pipe it through the speaker. But I don't know, do I want some AI yelling at me like, you're relaxing too much, get on that exercise bike and use it for its intended purpose?
3: Like, move it. It'd be great if you can change the like abusive settings on it, so you could go to like mellow nap mode. Okay, you did great for 3 minutes. Now it's nappy time.
2: Now take a break and relax for 5 minutes. And
3: there you go.
2: Do some deep breathing, or then you could just change it to the boot camp guy or something. That would be,
3: yeah.
2: I don't know. I hope they
3: get off your butt off that couch.
2: So I don't know. It's something that I hope to see, but it's also right now it's a good feature. And by default, if you're going like on a workout, like a walk, you'll actually hear announcements of the pace that you're going, the distance traveled, the time, every few minutes. So I'm definitely excited to kind of test that feature out more so, and we'll see. But I think honestly, for this length of an episode and this crazy kind of style, I feel like we've touched on pretty much everything that we could within the span of this episode. We're not trying to make a two-parter here because we got other guests coming up down the pipe and just other things to talk about. So,
3: but as you know, we get our hands on things, and as we can test stuff out, we can always do checkbacks and, you know, update people on, you know, how things are working and all that. You know,
2: oh, so. Definitely. And of course, if we want to demo anything, you know, we got the BLT Bytes. And speaking of BLT Bytes, I do feel obligated to say that we usually release them on Tuesday, but because of just the fact that we really kind of haven't been doing that, I'm going to also be releasing Bytes on occasion on Thursdays too. So stay tuned for that. It's a lot of fun. You know, it'll.
3: Yeah, shoot off an email too if there's something that you want to know about, whether it's hardware, software, and we're able to get our hands on it and test it. You know, we can at least, if we have it, we can Let people know about, you know, what our thoughts are, mm-hmm. how it works, things like that. You're always getting new little gadgets and things like that.
2: Always.
3: And then the other thing is maybe we could put it on a list and try and get our hands on something if we don't have it. And of course, software is always much easier to get our hands on. So
2: right. Like, we'd love to be able to review hardware and stuff. And one day we'll be able to do more kind of dedicated hardware reviews. But yeah, if you've got any of that feedback, go ahead and send it our way. feedback@aftersight.org, or if you like to leave it in a voicemail form, that's always cool, and you can do that at 720-712-8856. And with that being said, I think we ought to end this crazy train of an episode and, I don't know, get coffee and actually get kind of started with our day. So thanks for joining me again, Marty. It's fun as always, man.
3: It's always fun. Yep, and we'll definitely be doing this again. So thanks for having me on, and I will see you all next time.
2: All righty. Well, thank you all for listening. This has been another episode of Blind Level Check. I'm your host, Evan Starnes, joined by the good old Marty Sobo.
3: Yep. Thanks, everyone.
2: All right.
3: See ya.
2: See ya.
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3: 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Feel the door with the back of your hand. 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Even if the door feels cool, exercise caution. Stay low to the ground and open the door slightly to check for smoke or fire on the other side. If it's clear, follow your office's evacuation plan. However, if you encounter smoke or fire, return to your office and follow the previously mentioned steps. Once you have successfully evacuated the building, do not re-enter for any reason until the fire department gives the all clear signal. Remember, being prepared and knowing what to do in an emergency can save lives. Take the time to understand your building's evacuation plan and practice it regularly. Stay calm, stay safe.
1: Hello, and welcome to your BLT Bite. My name is Evan Starnes. Today, we're going to show you how to change the wake word that you use when talking to your smart speaker, specifically your Amazon Echo smart speaker. The default wake word is, of course, Alexa, which most of you all are probably already familiar with. But you can change it to several options. You have, of course, Alexa, but you also have Echo, Computer, Amazon, or Ziggy. So quite a few different options. Now, let's demonstrate how to change the wake word. First, start by saying the current wake word followed by the command change wake word. Alexa, change wake word.
4: Okay, you can choose from Amazon, Computer, Echo, or Ziggy. Which of these do you like?
1: Computer.
4: Okay, you can call me Computer on this device in a few seconds.
1: Okay, so we've successfully changed the wake word from Alexa to Computer, which, as you can tell, has activated the smart speaker. Now, let's try to use that wake word. In this example, we'll ask her for the current forecast. Computer, what is the current forecast?
4: The current weather is 82 degrees Fahrenheit with cloudy skies. Tonight, you can expect clouds, with a low of 60 degrees.
1: This feature comes in pretty handy if, for instance, you've got multiple smart speakers within close proximity of each other, or if you just don't like saying Alexa to talk to your speaker. That's it for this week, but be sure to tune in next week as we're going to show you how to change the voice on your Alexa smart speaker. Thank you for joining us for this BLT Bite. My name is Evan Starnes, and I'll see you next time.
5: Dear friends, recently in a weekly low vision support group discussion about independence and what had been lost with the advent of our vision loss, Jeff, our facilitator, asked a second and far more interesting question. Has anything been gained? I didn't get a chance to answer during our group time, and I would still like to share with you my answer to that question. In short, the answer is a profound yes. I have MMD, myopic macular degeneration. It is similar to AMD, age-related macular degeneration, but also very different and quite a bit rarer. Like AMD, MMD is progressive, but it is not limited to the central vision. It is also virtually impossible to predict its timeline or trajectory, and it varies from day to day. MMD forced me to retire. This was not in the plans, and yet it has been the thing for which I am most grateful. It has given to me a new season of my life, a season of silence, of solitude, of Sabbath, of study, and hopefully of service. It is a season that is rich and full, and one that speaks to my deepest desires. I never would have had this had it not been for the vision loss. Do I still have really difficult days? Absolutely. Do I still struggle with the challenges and fears associated with vision loss? You bet. If I were given the choice of going back to the way things were before the vision loss, would I take it? I really don't think so. There is a texture to my life now that was not there prior, and I have come to know so many amazing people in such a short period of time who are truly inspirational to me. The folks whom I have met in the low vision slash blind community are some of the most positive, joyful people I've ever had the pleasure of knowing. And for that, I am also extremely grateful. Warmest regards, Mark.
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9: You serious?
7: We're not holding back truth. We're here to help you heal and become the best you possible. Here's the chair. Here's the pillow. Here's Bill.
10: Okay. Welcome, friend, to Blindsight, sponsored by the Audio Information Network of Dent of Colorado. I'm your host, Bill Lundgren. And just want to let you know that coming up on Tuesday, the 6th of December, is Colorado Gift Day, and it's an opportunity, if you name AIN on your, as a contribute to AIN, then that's going to receive, make us eligible for a match on money, and will help further the cause that we are involved in here. So think about it and phone in on Gift Day. Today we're going to do something a little different. We're going to be talking about a subject that's important, but not as a downer, just a kind of a cautionary tale, holiday blues. It's not an official psychiatric diagnosis, but it's something that a lot of people feel, and we hope that the conversation will help people to look at what they can do to deal with it if it occurs for them. And today, we're also going to do something unusual and have the producer of this show, Jonathan Price, and I talking back and forth about the things we know around holiday blues and what kind of solution people can take to help themselves during this period of December. So, Jonathan, welcome.
11: Thanks, Bill. Fun to be here.
10: Yeah. And I've been wanting for an opportunity for the two of us to talk because you have a lot to bring, and that's why you produce so well.
11: Oh, thank you. I appreciate that.
10: The thing that I wanted to kind of focus on is that there is something that occurs for people at this time of the year that they need to be aware of. We need to be, I hope, through the sessions of Blindsight, that we're paying attention to self-awareness.
11: Right.
10: And the beginning of self-awareness is really to understand that our emotions and our intellect have to work together.
11: And they're often deceiving each other.
10: Yes. And a lot of people in the audience will certainly recognize people who do nothing but talk from their intellect. Everything's logical. They wouldn't know an emotion if they tripped over it. And I came right. from a family where this was a specialty. On the other hand, we also know people who are all emotion and don't have any thought or intellect associated with it. And both extremes are not very helpful to make it in this world.
11: Right.
10: So what we have to do is understand ourselves and work together with the emotion and the intellect.
11: Yeah, I when we talk about the emotion versus the intellect, you know, you kind of hit on it where you have these emotional facilities where you are so caught up in, you know, what you would call a cognitive distortion, where you have things like I'm jumping to conclusions, or I'm seeing things, or I'm feeling things that may or may not be there. And I may be reading between the lines of something somebody said, whether it's at the dinner table or, you know, whatever that may be. And we get wrapped up in our emotions too many times to fail to see the forest through the trees, you know? And, you know, if you take the extreme opposite of that, when you're dealing with just the logic, you tend to negate the fact that you do have emotions, and then you're not able to process anything, leaving you feeling numb and disconnected and unable to understand why you're not feeling joy in a particular season where you should feel joy with family, with friends, with coworkers, all of it. You numb yourself to so many wonderful things in life. And it's finding a balance between the depression, the anxiety, the fear, the maybe resentment that you may have for friends or family members that can really rob you of things that you so desperately need. Feeling those emotions are crucial to everything that you're doing. I think one thing that we also need to do is we need to define the difference between depression and sadness.
10: Mm-hmm. And I think the key to understanding these two ideas is to take a look when we're feeling a certain way, to accept that feeling and just simply say, okay, mm-hmm. I have this feeling. Now, what is it all about? And that's where the intellect can come in and help us. Because sometimes mm-hmm. the emotional component may come from something that happened back in our family of origin, and that we developed this defense against certain feelings, certain emotions, by relying on our intellect, because giving into our emotions may hurt us. You know, we may
11: be... Right, it causes that numb feeling.
10: Right, exactly. And that's a defense. And we have to understand it, not call it a negative thing, but that's how we survived. And when a therapist like me is telling you, well, Jonathan, that defense is not working now, you know, it would be perfectly logical for you to say, no, wait a minute, that's helped me all this time. Why am I supposed to give it up now?
11: Right. Well, it's a pattern interrupter. When you interrupt those thought patterns, or when, like, either you yourself, if you have the ability cognitively to pull yourself out of an emotional state, if you have the ability to break that emotional cycle, if you will, you tend to realize that, yeah, I'm feeling a particular way, and I may be sad, or I may be depressed, or I may be anxious about a particular event. Say I'm going to my family's for Thanksgiving dinner, or, you know, we just celebrated Thanksgiving, so, and we're moving into Christmas. But if I'm struggling with a particular idea or thought, and if I have the capacity to say, wait a minute, this isn't quite right. I know something is wrong. So what is the primary emotion? I may feel angry, but is that the real emotion that you're feeling? Or are you feeling neglected? Are you feeling rejected? Are you feeling any number of things that may or may not be all the way true? And the problem that we run into is if you have an emotion and you allow that emotion to govern everything that you do, you will miss out on so much, because your emotion will more than likely lie to you. And when you're living in that emotional state, if you can't, either you or your friend or family member can pull you out of that and to show the logical side of it, you will become way more healthy and more able to, I guess, self-diagnose or self-regulate your emotions.
10: Self-regulate.
11: And so I think those pattern disruptors are vastly important. And not only knowing that you need to have a pattern disruptor, but that the thoughts that you have either about yourself or a particular situation may or may not be factual.
10: I think part of it is, again, we're talking about how we defend ourselves against emotions that we're afraid of. Mm-hmm. in order to survive, particularly as children. If you came from an alcoholic home, you know, your job is to keep the alcoholic happy and also to make sure that you protect yourself, because the person may blow up and you be in big trouble, may even get physically hurt. So that's how people stop. And, of course, in the holidays, that's when sometimes things really get out of hand. And when you come into the holidays, you say, okay, history is going to repeat itself, even though logically you know it won't. You have to just understand, wait a minute, this is old stuff coming up, and kind of appreciate it. You know, I like what Eric Burns talked about in transactional analysis, that we have three states inside of us. The one state is the parent state. The second state is the adult state. And the third state is the child's state. You know, we talk about the child within. And all of us have certain amounts of that. But at times, if we haven't learned how to regulate the child may take over as soon as he or she sees, oh, this sounds like or looks like a time I got hurt before. That's what I mean by defensive. So then the nurturing parent, which a lot of people unfortunately don't have, but the nurturing parent that we have to train ourselves to have, will say to the child, it's okay, you're safe, I'm here, I will take care of the situation. You can just be the playful child that you can be. And the adult helps that adduct, that logic, help the parent and the child work together to achieve that end. But it's a, it's becoming aware that you have that child in you that's so fearful and trying to protect him or herself is ruling the roost. And that's not necessary anymore.
11: So we just celebrated Thanksgiving, and, you know, I had a great time with family, and you know, we're looking at doing some fun things this weekend. One of the things that I realize is that you come off of this emotional high, whether it be good or bad, and you're that little wave or tidal wave. If you had a rough Thanksgiving, that tidal wave may be carrying you into December. How do you kind of come off of that emotional high or emotional low or whatever you want to call it, and kind of regulate yourself through the end of the year?
10: Well, I think one of the crucial things really is to be able to, number one, to identify what's going on and identify, you know, and accept, oh, this is what I'm feeling right now, instead of saying, oh, I can't, I'm not supposed to feel that way, or this is terrible, I don't have any control over that feeling. This is the understanding, okay, I feel down. Now, what am I telling myself that causes me to feel down? For example, if someone had Thanksgiving by themselves instead of being with other people, we're going to tell ourselves, oh, nobody loves me. We may be likely. And then we have to look at that cognitive distortion and say, wait a minute. I didn't go to any Thanksgiving because everybody assumed that I would be with family or I would be out of town or whatever. It's not that they don't love me. It's just I didn't let people know that I was going to be around and, you know, have someone in, can I join you? Or even invite somebody else who's alone to come over and have dinner or have a Thanksgiving dinner together. And in that way, we become active, and if we can anticipate before that holiday, particularly as we come into Christmas, to, oh, this is when I start to feel real bad, what do I need to do? And what that's where the intellect helps us to, one, to understand the feeling that we have, accept the feeling that we have, and then look, is there anything that I can do to change it. Now, if I'm, let's say I'm in the service and I'm missing my family, that's understandable. And there really isn't a whole lot we can do. But when we come to accept, oh, this is what the problem is, then we can choose to work with our unit or with the people we work around to have, at least for that moment, to have a sense of family and to feel not so alone and to take care of that little kid that's so scared.
11: And I think it's important to also note that if you are in the service or you are in a particular situation where you've identified what you're going through and what emotion you're feeling, you may also have to deal with the grief or the realization that you can't either go back home or that you are going to be in this for a season. And I think when you can acknowledge that, it's first you have to admit that there's a feeling that you're feeling. That's first and foremost.
10: Right.
11: And then you can kind of navigate, okay, here's my reality. What are my solutions? Well, I can't really go back home. I don't have the money for a plane fare or a car that works or, you know, whatever have you. And so when you can accept that reality and understand that, hey, look, this may be just a season. We have all this technology. We have video calling. We have phones. We have, you know, all of this wonderful technology. We don't have to be disconnected from the people that we love. We just don't. Unless we are, I guess, for lack of a better word, self-sabotaging ourselves and isolating ourselves from our family for whatever reason or our friends for whatever reason. One thing that I struggle with is because I'm a helper, I want to provide for my family. I want to provide for the people that I'm around. The hardest thing for me to do is allow people to help me. And I don't go seeking help unless I'm bedridden, unless I've broken my leg or something, unless it's catastrophic.
10: Right.
11: I really don't like to ask for help. And so me wanting to provide, how would you talk to somebody like myself who is in that situation who doesn't really want, they would appreciate help, but they're not going to ask for it.
10: Right. Well, the one thing I have to let people know that this is what we call the male conditioning. We as males particularly are told that we're not supposed to show our emotions we're supposed to help other people, but not accept help. Mm.
11: Yep.
10: I remember as I was losing my eyesight and getting around was becoming more difficult, I would refuse to ask people or let them know this was happening, and I would trip over fire hydrants or run into people, but I would never admit that I needed help getting around.
11: Right.
10: And still, I went to meet a friend of mine in a dark restaurant. And as you can imagine, even for sighted people to try to get around tables and chairs and people in a dark restaurant is no easy task.
11: Right.
10: And, of course, I was especially destructive in that particular restaurant. And my friend, I was...

0: Got it. And we don't intend to that.
1: So how do we combat that going into Christmas?
0: Well, one of the things that when I do training over at the Theater for the Performing Arts group, the Center for the Performing Arts, is teaching the ushers not to say, do you need help? Because that puts us one down.
1: Mm.
0: But to say,
1: sure,
0: can I assist you? So what we have to look at is, okay, I'm not one down because I'm being helped, nor are the people that I'm helping one down for me, that this is the way
1: right.
0: we survive. We all survive. We have to help one another. And it becomes a matter of pride for both of us to allow help as well as to help. And to say, wait mm-hmm. a minute, be aware that you may be just a little bit condescending without intending it, and say, okay, wait a minute, what does this person need? And ask that person,
1: right.
0: what does he or she need, rather than moving in and trying to help them? Sometimes, this
1: right.
0: is one of the big conflicts in couples that I've worked with, where men are the fixers. They, you know,
1: mm-hmm.
0: The yep. wife talks to, or girlfriend talks to the partner and explains the problem. And the guy wants to help him, wants to fix it. And she said, I can't get
1: right.
0: him to understand. All I need is to talk it out with him. He doesn't need to do anything. I have to do it. But,
1: yeah,
0: you know, I just need an ear to listen. And this is when we get, you know, feel like obligated to fix it. And to just say, what do you need? What,
1: right.
0: what do you need from me right now?
1: Yeah, it's interesting you bring that up, because I am totally that way with my wife. And I want to, you know, if she's going through a tough situation, I want to be able to
0: right.
1: fix it for her. And not because, you know, I want the problem to go away, but because I want to see the best for her. I want to see the,
0: right.
1: the good
0: right.
1: in her
0: doing
1: life
0: out
1: come
0: of
1: out.
0: Generosity.
1: And,
0: mm-hmm.
1: Right, exactly. And I think, you know, when we talk about at least helping spouses, I think, you know, I've had to adopt the, honey, do you need me to listen or do you need me to fix in this situation?
0: Yes.
1: And if you can ask that question honestly, you're probably on a good path.
0: Absolutely. That's what I teach couples.
1: Yep. And I get into the trap of in the heat of the moment wanting to fix it, but it's taken a lot of
0: mm-hmm.
1: time for me to, you know, just take a step back and say, okay, honey, do you need me to fix this or do you need me to just shut up and listen? And when I do that, you know, for either my wife or for anybody else who may be feeling like they're not being heard or they're not being seen or they don't feel like this holiday season and this time is something that they can enjoy, I think it's important for everybody to just step back and instead of trying to fix everything, trying to listen to people and understand
0: right.
1: what they're going through. Then because you may run into a situation where you may just be sad.
0: Mm-hmm.
1: And just because you may not have realized it, but an experience that you that happened to you maybe a year ago, 2 years ago, 10 years ago is all of a sudden surfacing that you didn't even realize was happening. So it could either be a sadness, maybe a depression, maybe a clinical depression, who knows what it is. But what do you think the main differences are between feeling sad in that state or full-on depression?
0: Well, sadness can lead to depression. You know, there's a time factor.
1: Mm.
0: But let's put it this way. Sadness is just one of let me back up a minute. When I work with a client, particularly one that's very into intellect, I try to break down emotions into four: mad, glad, sad, scared. And because all of them are valid, all of them are part of the human nature, and if we block any one of them, we block all the others. So when we say sadness is part of life, there'll be times we'll be sad. When sadness
1: right.
0: become the overall

0: all, you know, month after month, immobilizing, then you see we get into a kind of pathology that has to be looked at. And if it becomes the overall, you know, we don't feel the other three feeling, that's when we're into trouble. Mm-hmm. And part of what happens is that sometimes we get so caught up in it that we need somebody from the outside to point out, you know, you're sad all the time, or we look at having trouble getting up in the morning. I have trouble getting up in the morning, but it's more because I'm creaky in the morning. But that's something different from feeling like, you know, you don't want to get out of bed. And
1: right, exactly.
0: And you know, grief is a normal emotion. We feel grief when somebody passed away. When my guide dog died, I had grief. And you know, some people say, "Oh, you can get another dog." No, you have to grieve the loss. And sometimes, for me, grief may return on an anniversary of the passing of someone important. That's, you know, for me, I can look at Christmas with mixture, one of which is that I had a number of significant losses in the period of 30 days between Christmas and the middle of January that I have to acknowledge that this is a little harder because I think of these people, you know, at this time and the loss that I experience, and that can kind of temper some of my reaction to holidays. But I have to embrace that and know that that's where I am. That's nothing wrong with me. It's just that I have to be a little kinder to myself at that period of time.
1: Mm-hmm.
0: And just
1: there's nothing wrong.
0: Exactly.
1: There's nothing wrong with the grief that you feel. It's really important, and I know you coach this, and you've even coached me through this, is that not only do I need to feel grief in a particular situation, but those around me need to understand that grief is totally okay. You know, we had Beth on a couple weeks ago who talked about grief, and when you lose things like a dog or a pair, like it's easy for us as people who are outside of a particular situation, if they've lost a pet, they lost a spouse, they've lost a loved one, to feel that grief and allow people to feel that grief. But for somebody who may have lost XYZ, put it in there, they are experiencing that grief. And for some of us who be like, well, why are you, that doesn't make sense. Why are you feeling that way? Just, you know, buck up. Pull yourself up.
0: Yeah,
1: that's stupid. Don't do that. We have to understand that if we can come underneath people, support them in their time of grief, regardless of what it is, people will tend to heal faster, and you will create more of a community sense than if you berate. Disregard that emotion. I don't care what it is. That grief may actually hurt you as an individual. But if you don't let somebody else experience that emotion to the fullest and be able to walk with them in that, you're setting yourself up for huge failures. Not only you, but that person, you're going to break that trust. You're going to break a whole lot of things in that relationship that you may really desire.
0: And you see, one of the problems in the holidays, particularly the nature of the Christmas holiday, is a lot of these memories and a lot of these people come back and you may feel lost again.
1: Right.
0: Which is, you have to appreciate that and say, okay, yeah, I can understand that. I think that people who have that feeling have to begin to appreciate how much they cared about that person, that on the anniversary or the fact that it's a holiday and that person is not there. This is what happened, and I need to just be kind to myself. I'm sometimes tell people I'm trying to make schizophrenics out of them because I want them to create a best friend from within themselves that's going to take care of us. And like, for example, if people right now look back on past holidays and they've experienced some sadness that they're real confused about. One of the things they can ask, see, what depression is helpless, hopeless. And grief, and that can be grief, helpless, hopeless, is temporary. Depression is more long-standing, and grief can develop into depression. But if we realize that we're not helpless or hopeless, and that we can figure out, if we acknowledge the feeling, what we can do about it.
1: Right.
0: If someone is living in Denver, for example, and their family is 1,500 miles away, and they can't go there, they're going to feel some grief because they can't be with their family.
1: Yep.
0: So what they need to do is to, and one of the things is, okay, what can I do to help me feel connected to people? Does that mean going out and volunteering at the rescue mission? Does that mean getting together with some people and having a holiday dinner in my house instead of being 1,500 miles? It's understanding this is what I feel is acceptable, but here are ways that I can deal with it so I don't feel helpless, hopeless.
1: What about this anticipation of, you know, you were talking about friends and family coming in to either your place or you going to see friends and family. What about the idea that, you know, the anticipation of seeing somebody that you may have not seen for a long time, or that you didn't tell them that you may be blind, or you didn't tell them that there was a major event in your family or your life, the anticipation of that anxiety, how can you kind of approach that?
0: Oh, that's an interesting question. How do we approach people finding out what's really happening with us? And a more cogent, I think, example is, for example, you decide to bring your, you know, you're a male and you bring a boyfriend to a family dinner. Scary as hell.
1: Yeah.
0: Because you don't know the way the families are going to react.
1: Right.
0: But it's important for you to introduce that person to your family. I was caught in that situation. My mother, you know, the two nieces, my two nieces, each brought boyfriends with them. But she said, oh, there's not enough room for another person. And I just made the decision. I said, okay, we don't have to be there. We'll do it another time. And my mother was upset, of course. And then she called and she relented and invited him to come. But I had to be in a place that felt secure about myself in order to deal with that anxiety. And that's the same thing. Part of what you're talking about in terms of blindness, for example, somebody finding out, it depends on how comfortable we are with ourselves as a blind person. If we feel sort of negative about it, we are going to feel some anxiety. And fortunately, if we have the right people, they can help reinforce that I'm okay. But we have to acknowledge, oh, you know, I just feel a little uncomfortable with this information and with how people are going to react to me. And that's one of the biggies that people always report to me. I'm afraid of what people will think.
1: That fear leads to anxiety. That anxiety leads to sadness. That sadness can lead to depression, and you become this rat on the wheel of emotion that you can't really dig yourself out of.
0: Right, exactly.
1: And one of the biggest things for me is understanding that particularly my family dynamic is so supportive, and we're always there for each other. And you could bring us the world's biggest piece of information. And I know a lot of families don't have that. And, you know, for me, it's always been a place of safety, and regardless of if I screw up royally,
0: makes it easier.
1: It does. And so creating and fostering an environment where if you're hosting, understanding that people may bring some information to you, or it may come out that is, it could be crippling. It could be, oh, I forgot the green beans. It could be on any spectrum, but understand that if you can create a safe place for your guests, for whoever it is that is coming in, and just sit with them in their time of need, in their time of grief, in their time of sadness and depression. And this can be, and understand why they're going through this. And if they don't want to talk, then just shut up.
0: Right.
1: You know? And
0: exactly. And you see what you're saying is correct. But sometimes when we go into a situation, especially a family situation, which is high stakes, because we don't want to be cast in the outer darkness from our family. But even though we intellectually can accept, they're very accepting. It's, we always think that this information we have for somebody is going to be the thing that's going to change everything.
1: And it could.
0: And so that's where the anxiety, and so I say, I won't know until I show up. Whether they're going to accept or not. And that's anxiety that other people don't really have a lot of control over. For me, I have to deal with it. I have to say, if they don't like it, you know, then that's too bad.
1: Right.
0: But I feel okay with whatever it is. But I have to acknowledge that I feel that anxiety, and this is going to be a test of the anxiety.
1: Sure. And then it becomes more of a for lack of a better term, a good anxiety, where it's more anticipatory than it is dread.
0: Anticipatory. That's the thing, to recognize, I still feel some anxiety about this issue. Let's see how it goes. And also to reassure myself, that is the nurturing parent that we create within ourselves, to reassure ourselves no matter what happens, no matter what they think, I'll be okay. And we have to, and a lot of people grew up with critical parents instead of nurturing parents, so they don't even know what that is. And that's what we have to develop in ourselves, to be nurturing of ourselves. And even, you know, for a holiday coming up, you know, I don't want to go through a family thing. I just rather be alone, which is heresy. You know, as far as some people are concerned. But, you know, I really feel much better not going anyplace. I don't feel lonely. I feel like this is what I want to do. And maybe just get together with one person. And which is what I did on Thursday. Rather, some friends invited me over. I just didn't want to get dressed up and do this, you know, kind of thing. I said, I'd rather be home. So my friend and I, and he had the same feeling, and he and I decided we're going to stay, just have dinner, listen to some books that we've been talking about listening to, just have a relaxed kind of thing where we don't have to dress up. Perfect. And
1: it sounds like you're touching on a subject that we don't have time to get into, but the idea of creating boundaries around, you know, your own life, your own situations, that is something that is critically important to, you know, sadness and depression. And, you know, you talked about, as we start to wrap this up, you talked about the things that you did for Thanksgiving. What are some other fun either traditions or things that you like to do during the holiday season?
0: Well, the thing is, you know, I like to give myself a present of some sort. You know, rather than looking for somebody else to give me this present. It might be a trip later on in the year. It might be, you know, something that I can say, you know, I don't need someone else to give me this. This is what I need at this point. And sometimes the present is just sleeping in on Christmas morning. You know, just not, you know, I think of my poor father, you know, he stayed up all night to put a train set up, you know, one year. And he was exhausted. You know, he was glad he did it for his kids.
1: Well, sure.
0: Whatever I need, I have a right to, if I, you know, to just say, you know, this is what I need. Mm-hmm. And it sounds selfish, and it's not really. It's self-caring. There's a difference between selfish and self-caring.
1: Right.
0: And I haven't decided what this year's present going to be for me, but I will think about, you know, I really would like to have this, or it, not necessarily a possession, but it may be just some time to do something that's not work related. Yeah.
1: Yep. Well, and when you come back, you'll have to
0: give that gift.
1: You'll have to tell us what that gift is sooner.
0: Yeah.
1: Oh, that's awesome.
0: But the holiday has to be for as much for you as for anybody else.
1: Right.
0: Because it has such, it has so much stuff laid on it that it's hard sometimes to enjoy the holidays. I know I feel obligated to decorate my place because I have all this these decorations that I inherited.
1: Oh,
0: but
1: yeah.
0: It's going to take 3 days to put it together.
1: Oh, my goodness.
0: And 3 days to take it down. I light up my balcony and get I tell people I get complaints from DIA because there's so many lights, the planes think it's a landing field.
1: Yeah.
0: That's the way I do things.
1: My house and my family's house, my parents' house, looks like Hobby Lobby threw up in the Christmas aisle on our house. And we joke about it all year long. My family, we put up the Christmas tree, you know, right around the Thanksgiving time. And sometimes I will admit it stays up, not just into January, but like into like late January. One time we even had it up, I think, until Valentine's Day. But it was just...
0: Oh, yeah.
1: So, and
0: well, remember, Denver has a tradition of keeping the Christmas lights on until after the stock show is over. I use that as an excuse to wait until it warms up to take it down.
1: All right. Well, you heard it here,
0: Bill. I don't want to be out there freezing.
1: Bill said you can keep your lights up until after the stock show. So everybody just take
0: note
1: of
0: that. That's right. That's the Denver tradition.
1: I didn't realize that. That's interesting.
0: And so consequently, you don't have to take the light down until it warms up.
1: Absolutely.
0: As far as I'm concerned.
1: You know, we joke about in our family having a seasonal tree where you just keep the tree up because trees in and of themselves are just kind of a pain to put up. But once they're up, they're so pretty and they're so beautiful and not everybody does a tree. But we joke sometimes about having a Valentine's tree and then a St. Patrick's Day tree and then a 4th of July tree. And then you just leave it up and you just switch out the ornaments and the decorations and you're, you know, you save yourself some of that heartache and anxiety by taking it down and putting it up.
0: Right. Well, a wreath's on a door.
1: Yes.
0: You know, you take a Christmas wreath, and all you need to do is put some objects on it for Valentine Easter.
1: Yeah.
0: Or Halloween, whatever it is.
1: That's
0: you don't need to throw it away or just have it for one thing. But the thing is to be able to enjoy it. I will tell you there were some times I just did not feel like putting up the decorations, and I didn't.
1: Right.
0: And I'm glad that I didn't.
1: Yeah.
0: I just paid attention.
1: Yeah.
0: And that's what we're talking about, paying attention to your needs as well as other people.
1: Right.
0: And I think that's the antidote to the issue of holiday depression is we pay attention to what we need, even if other people are offended by it.
1: Yeah.
0: And say, this is if it's truly what we need. And sometimes we find out, yeah, I was fine this year, but next year I'm gonna do differently. But that's how we find out what we need is by acting on it. And if it's wrong for us, then we know for the next time.
1: Yep.
0: Because we go through this every year.
1: Every year.
0: Forget about. I mean, we go through having to make those kinds of decisions every year. And we learn from doing what decision is right for us. So when we make a decision to decorate the house, we know, last year I didn't, and I really missed it. So I'm comfortable with decorating the house and taking all that time.
1: Yeah.
0: You know, that's how we explore what we need. Because, you know, a lot of times for a lot of us, we don't know that we have needs.
1: Yeah.
0: Or that our needs are unacceptable, that we have to worry about everybody else's needs, but not our needs. And I'm sorry, we have to change that.
1: Agreed.
0: Because we'll be more ready to help someone else if we know that our needs are being met.
1: Yeah, exactly. So, Bill, what's your biggest takeaway from this? What's the last thing you want to leave with guests?
0: What I want to leave for people is to pay attention to yourself. It's okay. It's not selfish. It's self-caring. Because if you take care of yourself during the holidays or any time, that you're in a better position to take care of everybody else.
1: Yeah.
0: And if you don't take care of yourself, you don't have it to give to other people, even though you aren't aware of that. And I wish that, you know, well, we may come back to this before the holiday, before Christmas, but to talk about this more, if people have some questions to ask us, give us a, you know, send us an email to AIN of Colorado, and, you know, and we would be happy to try to figure out how to answer some of your questions. And certainly know that somebody's out there who's thinking the same way we are.
1: Yep. Yeah. We'll make sure we put those emails in the show notes. So that'd be good.
0: It's your input.
1: I think for me, I want to leave guests with the idea that you don't have to be stuck in the situation that you're in. It's okay to be there right now, wherever you are, whatever situation you're in, that's totally okay. You don't have to stay there if you don't want to. You can have a better life for yourself. You can have an enjoyable time putting up decorations, enjoying family, enjoying friends, and doing the things that you want to do. It's when you take ownership of it and you're okay taking the ownership of whatever situation that you're in and then processing through it. Being able to move through it and give it names, you know, anger and sadness and those happiness and glad, those are secondary emotions. And you have to understand that, you know, you can feel angry, you can feel the glad and the happy and all that, but you have to understand, well, I may not be, is anger the right word? No, it's I'm feeling rejected. I feel depleted. I feel tired. I feel, you know, whatever it is. Being able to name those primary emotions will give you permission to move forward. So moving into the holidays and we're in the middle of it right now, is find something even for 10 seconds that makes you happy, whether it's breathing, whether it's playing the piano or watching a 10 seconds of a funny cat video. It doesn't matter. Find something that will make you happy and try to ride that wave as long as you can.
0: Right. And if you feel angry, it's okay. The only thing we need to do is to recognize we're angry, but not to act on it in a destructive way.
1: Exactly.
0: We have to understand the emotion. And if we're caught up in sadness and we feel like there's no end in sight, that's when the crisis hotline, you can give them a call or find a therapist. You know, there are lots of ways to deal with the blocks that you may feel.
1: Absolutely.
0: Well, we're coming. The time's running out, but I want to thank Jonathan for joining in with me today to kind of exchange some ideas about the holidays. I hope that's been helpful to you.
1: Yeah, it was a lot of fun.
0: And as I said before, it'd be great to have your input, our listener input. We certainly would welcome it. But meanwhile, this is Blindsight from Audio Information Network of Colorado. Your host, Bill Lundgren, and his guest, Jonathan Price. We bid you goodbye to the next episode. Take care.
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3: I'm your host, Dr. John Iskander with CDC's Office of Science, and with me is Dr. Amanda Graham. Amanda is Chief of Innovations at the Truth Initiative. 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
4: Thanks, John. It's great to be here.
3: Please begin by telling us what the Truth Initiative is.
4: Sure thing. Truth Initiative is the largest nonprofit public health foundation in the U.S. dedicated to making tobacco use a thing of the past, especially among young people. Most people know us for our award-winning Truth campaign, but our work also includes treatment and policy research, youth activism, and the work that I lead in the Innovation Center, providing digital programs for tobacco cessation.
3: Amanda, today's Public Health Grand Rounds focused on key findings from the recently released U.S. Surgeon General's report on smoking cessation. A silver lining in the report was that smoking is at an all-time low in the United States. The bad news is that 34 million adults still smoke and continue to be at risk for developing smoking-related illnesses. What's the trend looking like for young people and high school students?
4: Yeah, when we began our work 20 years ago, 23% of high school students were smoking. And today that number is under 4%. And that decline is really considered one of the most successful public health efforts in modern history. On the flip side, unfortunately, we've swapped one epidemic for another, with youth e-cigarette use skyrocketing over the past couple of years. What we saw is that between 2017 and 2019, current e-cigarette use more than doubled among high school students, and it tripled among middle school students. And what we know is that today more than 5.3 million kids are using e-cigarettes.
3: So there's been a decline in cigarette smoking, but an increase in e-cigarette use. So based on the current evidence, what are some of the risks to young people from using e-cigarettes?
4: The most important thing to understand is that the brain is actually still developing up until about age 25. That's something that a lot of people aren't aware of. Using nicotine during that critical period of development can have long-lasting negative impacts on learning, on memory, on attention, and it can actually increase the risk for future addiction to other drugs. Young people are often captivated by the party tricks that they can do with the aerosol or the vapor that comes out of an e-cigarette, but they don't know that that vapor contains harmful substances that end up deep within the lungs, both among the person that's actually vaping and among the people that are around them.
3: So what type of cessation programs work best for young people, and do they have access to effective treatments?
4: So for quitting smoking, group counseling and text messaging have shown some encouraging results. But in general, what we've seen from the accumulation of research studies is that there's really no strong evidence that any particular method is effective in helping young people to quit. Research among young people can be challenging. Adherence can often be an issue. And so those are important considerations to be aware of when you're looking at this literature. But we also know that medications like nicotine replacement, bupropion, Chantix, those have also not been

0: been shown to be successful with adolescents, and they're currently not recommended. For quitting e-cigarettes, there's actually very little research that has been published. Several early case studies and a report that we actually published last summer showing encouraging results from our text messaging program, This Is Quitting. We're currently running the first randomized trial of a quit vaping program. We've enrolled over 2,600 young adults, and we'll have outcome data this fall and are excited to be contributing to this emerging evidence base.
1: So what about reaching young people earlier, before they start smoking or vaping in the first place? Are there efforts to prevent them from smoking or vaping?
0: Yeah, absolutely. Prevention campaigns have been a core component of tobacco control for decades. The Truth campaign that we run at Truth Initiative is one of the longest running and most successful tobacco prevention campaigns. For 20 years, the campaign has used a powerful peer-to-peer messaging approach to encourage young people to reject tobacco, in this case, cigarettes. And our research has actually shown that it's worked. Exposure to the campaign is associated with slowing the progression to establish smoking. With the increase in youth vaping, the campaign has actually taken a new tack more recently, essentially harnessing aspects of youth culture and highlighting the deceptive tactics of the tobacco and vaping industries, really with a focus on increasing harm perceptions, denormalizing vaping. This is a behavior that has exploded where kids have the sense that everybody's doing it, and also focused on reducing the appeal of e-cigarettes. As I mentioned, that work is relatively new, but our recent studies have shown that exposure to those anti-vaping campaign messages are significantly shifting key attitudes and beliefs about vaping among young people, which we know is the first step to changing behavior at the population level. And so we'll be tracking that over the course of time.
1: Very interesting. So peers are very important to teens, as you stated. But can parents also play a meaningful role in smoking prevention or cessation?
0: Absolutely. Parents have an important role to play both in terms of prevention and cessation. One of the strongest predictors of whether a young person starts to smoke is whether one or both parents smoke. We run a free tobacco cessation program called Become an X, and we hear very often that that's one of the primary reasons adults are motivated to quit smoking, so that their kids, the kids around them, their grandchildren, don't end up trapped in that same cycle of addiction. It's important for parents, obviously, to recognize what an e-cigarette looks like. There's great information online. And to know how to talk to their child about smoking and about vaping. In terms of cessation, the critical things are to make quitting resources available to young people and not to assume that you can just discipline your kid out of nicotine use.
1: So where can our listeners learn more about This Is Quitting and the Truth Initiative?
0: So young people can enroll in This Is Quitting by texting Ditch Vape, all one word, to 88709. And information about Truth Initiative, including our other digital cessation resources, is available at our website, which is truthinitiative.org.
1: So, Amanda, as you know, CDC is a science-based, data-driven agency. We like to close our segment with CDC's numbers game. What's your number, Amanda?
0: I love this piece. We also are a data-driven organization. Today, my number is 170,000, which is the number of young people that have enrolled in This Is Quitting to quit vaping since we launched the program January of 2019. Anyone in public health knows how challenging it is to get the attention of young people, let alone to get them to take action when it comes to health behavior change. And so this number really tells us that scores of young people want to quit vaping and that our program is making a real difference.
1: Thank you very much, Amanda. Please join us next time for our Beyond the Data podcast.
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7: 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Hello, everybody, and welcome to your BLT Bite. I'm your host, Evan Starnes. So this is going to be a bit of a special BLT Bite for you guys. Last week, I was at CSUN, and as you guys have probably come to the conclusion as well, my plans for BLT and for making BLT Bites didn't go quite as intended. I've got a lot of takeaways from the conference and actually learned quite a bit, and I will be doing a full-length episode on Wednesday kind of just regarding my thoughts on the entire conference as it is and some of the cool stuff that I got to see there, and then also, you know, just what I could have slash should have done differently for BLT. So that will be a full-length episode. That being said, I wanted to give you guys kind of a roundup of all of these different little recordings that I've edited together and show, you know, some of the stuff that I got to see at CSUN. And it was incredible. I got to see some new Braille devices. It is I even said this in my recording. It feels like the year of multi-line Braille displays. I got to check out the Humanware Monarch. I didn't record that one, though, which is really unfortunate. And I had a nice run-in with good old Joe Weber from Be My Eyes, and we had a live encounter with Stevie Wonder. So, pretty big deal. So, with that being said, sit back, relax, grab whatever sandwich or beverage pleases you, and enjoy the rest of this BLT triple-decker bite. And stay tuned for the full episode on CSUN.
8: 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And I'm joined by Denis Thomas from TPGI. So you guys work with San Diego State University currently for some really neat web accessibility testing, and I'd really like to know how it all works.
9: 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likely as accommodations to students as well as faculty, allowing them to teach and or take courses online or whatever as needed and navigate the university's websites as part of the day-to-day student life. What I do on the TPGI side is the web consultant, is provide companies with digital accessibility services, direct consulting like manual testing, design reviews, and things like that, remediation support, to strategic services like helping university develop an accessibility program that understands the entire use case of accessibility from procurement, HR, to student life, faculty, and all that sort of stuff. And everything that we put on the web must be made accessible.
8: Absolutely.
9: For both parties there. We also complement that with free software solutions known as ARC, JAWS and Specs, and our latest product, Jaws for Kiosk, are

0: is our technical scanning tool and knowledge base center, which allows our clients to scan their websites and web apps against the WCAG standards and understand where there might be automated issues, or we can tag those as well with manual testing issues that would impact folks who use screen readers or dyslexic or any other disability type that impacts how they use the web. JAWS Inspect is a purpose-built product of ours where we've taken JAWS and turned it into a pure QA and developer tool that allows them to test the usability of a website. So in our space, we have lots of tools that test against the technical standards, but JAWS Inspect allows us to test the usability of a site. So we can technically, I like to say, we can technically test if we have a ramp on the front of the building and determine yes or no on that. And JAWS Inspect is going to let you know, is that ramp 6 miles long and therefore not really usable to a screen reader user, or there's an impasse that they couldn't get past as part of that. So that's where that comes in. And then JAWS for Kiosk.
1: That's
0: for
1: new.
0: This big push in the space, even heightened by COVID, where we've gotten rid of folks in the retail setting where I just want to buy a burger, or if I want to check into my
1: hotel, cashiers and all that,
0: check into my airline, get a taxi, even getting gasoline at the pump, it now has a kiosk built into it.
2: Wow.
0: Well, where does that leave behind the disabled community?
2: Yeah.
0: So JAWS for Kiosk gives you a tool that's familiar with millions and millions of people all around the world. JAWS is used by over 100 countries around the world, so there's automatic language support. To the scalability of that,
1: that's
0: the security
1: awesome.
0: Built into it, the familiarization of the community of being JAWS users coming to a kiosk that now uses JAWS itself, so there's no new learning curve they have to have for using something like that.
1: Yeah.
0: And then the customization that we can also provide to ensure that we're pronouncing words that may not be in the dictionary because of our marketing crew coming up with something like that. So this is the support that we provide to our customers and our clients, as well as to the community themselves via Freedom and what they do.
1: That's really cool. And, you know, ensuring that it's responsive and understandable. Now, if you'd like to learn more about what TPGI does, check out their website at tpgi.com. Currently, we are at the Harpo booth, and I'm holding in my hand a really
3: incredibly cool-looking Braille display called
1: the Braille Pen 24. Now, I have never held a Braille display in my hand so thin and so light before. So for perspective here, it's about as thick as an iPhone, like as your average smartphone, and about as light too. So this doesn't use piezoelectric Braille, does it? It's like a...
4: It has dot cells.
1: Dot cells. So yeah, it's the exact same technology. So I believe it's using actual motors. I'll go ahead and show what it sounds like to kind of refresh the display here. So I'm just scrolling through the main menu. It kind of sounds like an Orbit Reader, but much faster. But you know, it does make an audible sound. You have a really nice Braille keyboard on the surface of it. You have some thumb keys and like a thumb joystick on the front, and a couple of switches on the back.
4: Here is for a silent mode.
1: Oh, okay.
4: You can turn off the system sounds.
1: Oh, nice.
4: This mode is for change the mode, so from terminal to offline note taker.
1: Ah, very cool. So kind of like if you've used the Brilliant Braille displays, they have a switch on the back to just go between standalone and terminal mode. So pretty similar. And then to the right of those two switches, you have your power button. But yeah, again, I've never seen... The whole thing is made out of aluminum. It is a really sleek-looking Braille display. We're running around $2,000.
5: Now, if you'd like to learn more about the Harpo Braille Pen or get one yourself, you can visit their website at BraillePen, BraillePen.com.
1: So a bit of a different device for you guys, not a Braille device or an assistive technology product, rather a smart oven. So I'm joined by Travis Rick, and what is this thing called, first of all?
6: It's called the Brava. So kind of like Bravo, but it's Brava.
1: Oh, yeah. I've heard of these before. So can you tell our listeners about what this is and kind of what makes it unique over other ovens?
6: Absolutely. Yeah, everybody asks, their first question is what makes it smart. So if you think about what some car companies have done with autonomous driving,
2: Yeah.
6: We did it with cooking.
2: Nice.
6: So Brava is a smart oven that cooks with infrared light. We use 6 lamps to cook instead of traditional heater coils. These heater coils are slow to heat up and slow to cool down.
2: Yes.
6: But Brava's lamps go from ambient to full power in less than a second. So under the hood, there are 8,500 recipe programs that are fully automated. It stays cool to the touch on the outside. It shuts off automatically when it's done cooking. It has a camera inside for remote monitoring and for remote shut off.
7: Does it notify you when it's done?
6: Absolutely. And it notifies you on that mobile app, too. There are also 10 manual modes, so it can bake like a regular oven.
2: Mm-hmm.
6: It can sear, which is kind of like broil, but it's way more powerful, and it goes both directions.
1: Can it air fry?
6: Yes.
1: Oh, that's a big one.
6: We call it, it's not actually air frying, but it's emulating an air fryer. So if you have air fryer instructions, you just follow the same times and temps.
1: Because, I mean, an air fryer is just an oven with a basket underneath it, pretty much. A convection oven.
6: Exactly.
1: Now, for our listeners, this thing, if you guys have used Apple products for a while and you're familiar with their design language, this thing looks like an Apple device. Like the top, of course, you have this big silicone pad. You do have this big, giant touch surface with a button.
6: That's the only physical button on the device, and this is the only button that you have to physically press to start it.
1: Ah,
6: with your hand is on right here is a glass touch screen.
1: Yes.
6: So, we didn't design Brava with accessibility in mind.
1: That was the question I was going to ask. So
6: we launched it in 2018 to the consumer market because we wanted to help home cooks cook faster and with more convenience than ever before.
1: Absolutely.
6: Turned out a lot of the safety features that we built into the product had an elevated level of importance for people that use assistive technology. The fact that it stays cool to the touch, shuts off automatically. So about two years ago, we started seeing sales from this company in Massachusetts who serves young adults with autism that were trying to live independently.
1: Yeah, I know the company.
6: It turned out that they have a lot of challenges in the kitchen. The anxiety of forgetting to turn off the oven.
1: Oh, yeah.
6: Or having to flip things over burning flames, you know? And so they immediately found massive benefits in this, and we got on the phone with them, trained their whole team of PTs and OTs, and since that time we placed Brava with about 100 people in the Boston area. That opened our eyes to assistive technology, and we said, oh my gosh, there's this whole market that is underserved and has been left behind in the kitchen. And frankly, there haven't been very many innovations in cooking technology in the last 50 years, much less for accessible cooking.
1: Well, and everything's all touchscreen.
6: Oh. Exactly. And so we knew last year when we went to ATIA, we met some guys from the San Francisco Lighthouse. They came up and said, your touchscreen is no good for people that are visually impaired.
1: Yeah.
6: And we said, we know. How do we fix it? And we ended up partnering with them over the last year. We first had to rebuild the back end so that full oven controls would be on the app.
1: Right.
6: And then we worked with the Lighthouse to help us with the design and integration of screen readers with VoiceOver and TalkBack. So it is fully accessible for
1: iPhone and Android users. So your app is fully, because that's the risk you have with these bits. Because as cool as they are, you know, smart devices, you know, you throw like $800 down on something like that. You get it home, set it up, find out their app is inaccessible. So the Brava app is fully VoiceOver accessible.
6: Yes.
1: Now, how much does this particular oven run usually?
6: There's 4 different packages: the starter set, which has a metal tray and a glass tray and a temp sensor, retails for $1,295. The next set includes all of the bakeware accessories. So it has a loaf pan for baking bread. It has a square pan for making brownies and cakes. It has an egg tray so you can do fried eggs, poached eggs, and also a muffin cup or muffin tin. And then that set's $1,495. The next set includes all of that plus the enameled cast iron chef pan, which you use to make rice, soup, stews, braises, things like that. And then the last one is $1,995. That's the one that you actually have your hand on. It has all of the accessories plus a glass door, plus a wireless temp sensor. So the original Brava has a metal door.
1: Oh, okay.
6: We didn't need glass in the beginning because it has a camera inside.
1: Yeah, so you don't... Not an AT product, but definitely love to cover kitchen gadgets on this podcast. So, yeah, this is the Brava oven. I've heard about these a few years ago, and I was wondering about their app. It is nice to see it's accessible. It's a bummer that the touchscreen isn't natively accessible or doesn't have some sort of speech functionality, but it does have an app, and you know, as long as that app works, if you're a blind user, you can use this product. Well, goodness gracious, I totally lied if I said this was going to be the last demo, because I ran into a good friend of the show and a good friend of mine, Joe Weber from Be My Eyes. Welcome to CSUN?
2: Yeah, this is my first one.
1: Really?
2: Believe it or not.
1: Goodness
2: I joined
1: gracious.
2: Be My Eyes in 2019, and then I was supposed to go to my first one, and that was March 2020. Shut down right before the conference.
1: Right.
2: Because I was right around the same time.
1: Well, yeah. Good Lord. How have you felt about this year? It's been...
2: Well, I mean, I just... And actually... Evan, if you wouldn't believe this, right now, behind us, Stevie Wonder is walking through, which is probably the craziest coincidence.
1: That's kind of
2: maybe
1: insane.
2: The entire inning. So he's literally right behind, he's like right there.
1: So we're standing in the front lobby, and there's Stevie
2: yes.
1: Wonder just...
2: And is just passing quietly right by us. He's wearing a black leather hat, big sunglasses, all black, kind of it's like a nice leather sweatsuit. And he looks pretty... cool. Oh my god.
1: All me darned.
2: This is crazy.
1: This is insane.
2: And he's with none other than Mike May. Do you know Mike from APH?
1: Yeah,
2: local
1: Mike
2: legend.
1: May.
2: Yeah. Yep. I think he's his official guide for the conference. And
1: I guess I wouldn't be surprised, would I?
2: This is crazy. This is radio at its best right now, man.
1: It's not every day you get to just have a 20-foot encounter with Stevie Wonder. Well, I guess, can you tell us about some of the latest and greatest since we've met about what's down the pipe for Be My Eyes?
2: Yeah, I mean, right now, if you buy those Meta Ray-Ban glasses, you can sync it to your Be My Eyes account. You can call a volunteer. You can call members of a group, like a volunteer group that you create.
1: Oh, cool.
2: So right now, though, a good differentiation to know is that you can use the Meta AI in the glasses. So you can say, hey, Meta, what am I looking at?
1: Yeah.
2: That's a different AI model, though, than Be My AI. So, you know, right now, of course, we have this integration with Meta, and we are giving them a lot of great feedback from our community members,
1: yeah,
2: specifically regarding their AI and those glasses. But, you know, ultimately, we still really believe in and prefer our OpenAI-based model in our app. So just a good thing to note if you are using both of those platforms, that it is a different platform, and it might give you kind of different results.
1: Right, because you're using GPT and stuff like that.
2: Yeah, exactly.
1: Meta's is like what?
2: Llama.
1: Llama,
2: yes.
1: Yeah, that's what they're using. So it's different results. I've noticed with the Meta AI that I have to kind of prompt it a bit more for specific details.
2: Yes.
1: But it'd be cool to actually, especially since you guys have already gotten the Be My Eyes integration, where you can just say, hey, Meta, Be My Eyes. You know.
2: Yeah, exactly. And like, I mean... I would say this to any of our partners, including Meta or OpenAI,
1: yeah,
2: which is that Be My Eyes has always been agnostic of one. We never are saying we're going to use this model because they're the one we are partnered with or because they're paying us, all right? Like,
1: yeah,
2: the value we bring and vice versa, and the only way we can bring value is if we are actually providing the best on behalf of our community. And for that reason, like... If tomorrow, which God knows now happens all the time, if a new model is clearly the best one to use,
1: there you go.
2: We're sure as heck going to try it out.
1: Absolutely.
2: And if it's the best one, we're going to find a way to get it in our app. So
1: absolutely,
2: you know, that's how we roll.
1: It'd be really cool to see like an accessibility mode for Meta AI where you can just, it knows your blind, low vision. It can be more verbose. And
2: well, I mean, I think that's kind of the future of AI is like one, an AI that learns about you.
1: Yeah.
2: And, you know, everyone we talk about on the team, or talk to on the team and in general, I think it's that's where it's going.
1: Yeah.
2: And also to be able to, I don't know, anticipate things.
1: Absolutely.
2: At the same time. So.
1: Well, I'm getting a call, so we're going to have to cut this short. But thank you, Joe Weber, for your time.
2: Yeah, I mean, it was a crazy moment we just saw. But
1: for real.
5: Well, I sure hope you guys enjoyed listening to those recordings. Keep in mind, too, a lot of these are going to be probably extended into full feature length. I guess you can call them feature length BLT episodes. If you've got any questions or feedback, you know, you can always email feedback@aftersight.org or leave a voicemail at 720-712-8856. Like I said, I've got more thoughts on CSUN, and I didn't put all of my recordings in this bite, mainly because it would have made it way too long. But I realized that the exhibit hall is so loud, and some of my recordings did not turn out. Even after putting them through, you know, posts, like they just were not usable, sadly, which is really sad. So I'll have to reach out to a couple of the other folks that I interviewed and see if we can get them on the show.

0: Attention residents of Boulder County, Colorado. Boulder County Public Health is issuing a warning and urging everyone to exercise caution due to a significant increase in suspected drug overdoses. Reports from the City of Boulder Police Department have raised concerns, and it's essential to be prepared. Here are some vital facts. Leading cause of death. According to the Centers for Disease Control and Prevention, CDC, drug overdoses are the primary cause of death for Americans over 50 years old. Opioid crisis. The opioid crisis, declared a national emergency, continues to contribute to the rising death rate. Fatal fentanyl overdoses. Recent data from the Colorado Department of Public Health and Environment, CDPHE, shows a nearly 70% increase in fatal fentanyl overdoses from 2020 to 2021, with over 900 deaths reported in 2021. Local impact. Boulder County residents have experienced a 100% increase in fentanyl-related emergency department visits compared to the previous year. 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
2: If you or a loved one have concerns about memory loss or other unexplained changes in behavior, getting an expert opinion from your family doctor is an important first step in understanding how to proceed. 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

0: ensure that the visit is productive and patients get proper direction. Number one, do I have any medical conditions that could increase my risk for developing Alzheimer's disease or another form of dementia? Number two, am I taking any medications that could be causing memory or cognitive-related symptoms? 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
1: 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This recording is intended solely for individuals who are blind or have low vision.
2: An Investment with Huge Returns by Peggy Chong, The Blind History Lady, read by Jim. In Maryland in the 1880s, the right to an education for blind children was for families who could afford it. The Maryland Institute for the Instruction of the Blind, founded in 1853, was a private school funded primarily through charities. Parents were expected to pay a tuition of $300 a year per child that covered their education, room, and board during the 9-month school year. Some parents turned to their local communities, family, or friends to help pay for their blind child's education. Families unable to pay or find sponsors petitioned the governor of Maryland for a special appropriation granted for only 1 year at a time. Oliver Keeney, born on November 22, 1876, in Granite, Maryland, was blind from an early age. His father died when Oliver was only 4, leaving his mother Nancy with 3 small children, the youngest only a year old. Although the extended family had lots of land, cash was not available for any extras. Nancy applied under hardship to the governor of Maryland to send her son to the blind school. In 1885, Oliver entered the school, now known as the Maryland School for the Blind. He continued each year until he graduated from the academic and then the piano tuning courses in 1897. Oliver's tuition was approved and paid for by the state of Maryland each year. After graduation, Oliver worked as a piano tuner on his own. He took a room at 2616 Oak Street in Baltimore that doubled as his office. Oliver placed his piano tuning tools into a bag, or later a cart, and pulled them behind him as he walked or rode the trolley to his clients. In 1900, he became a piano tuner for William Canaba and Company of Baltimore. 1 year later, he was promoted to head piano tuner, earning a wage of at least $18 a week. This was 6 times more than he would have earned if he worked at the workshop for the blind. William Canaba was a well-established piano manufacturer for more than 50 years. The Canaba Company put out over 18,000 pianos a year in 1908. Their facilities in Baltimore included at least 7 buildings and about 300,000 square feet of business space. Oliver took great pleasure in being the last employee to work on the pianos before being shipped to the most famous concert halls in America, such as the New York Metropolitan Opera House. Oliver seemed to live the American dream despite his blindness. Before landing his prestigious position with William Canaba, Oliver played piano for many civic and church events. He advertised ahead of coming to town for several days in a local paper and on a bulletin board. If anyone wanted their piano tuned, they left messages at his local contact at a local store. Usually, he already had one job lined up before advertising in a town. In Woodsboro, he regularly tuned for the Lutheran Church, and on Saturday night, they pushed the furniture to the wall and held a dance. Oliver played the piano, and usually a fiddler or two accompanied him. At one of these dances, he met and later married Alverda May Eiler on December 21, 1905. The couple had 7 children, beginning with Donald in 1907 and ending with Wilbur in 1926. Oliver first owned a brick row house in Baltimore. The basement windows were large to bring in the light from the outdoors. 4 steps led up from the public walk to the stoop and the entrance to the first floor. His home was larger than many of his friends could afford, just over 1,100 square feet, with a basement for a shop where he taught his boys to tune. He learned to single ride a bike in his youth. About 1919, Oliver purchased a bicycle for 2 for the family and for his sons to ride.

0: in the front and steer. Son Donald was in the front by his early teens, acting as Oliver's assistant. By 1920, the family owned a touring car that accommodated at least 9 people for the long motor trips, such as a vacation to Niagara Falls in 1922. The family was very musical. Oliver wrote, arranged, and published several songs. Sons Donald and Theodore became employed as piano tuners like their father by 1924. Donald also worked as a musician and a band leader. Oliver's children were all still living at home in 1924. In 1926, the Keeney family was changing. Some of the children were beginning to leave home. Oliver purchased a more modern home at 4712 Springdale Avenue in Linthicum, a suburb of Baltimore. Theo continued to work with his father as a piano tuner. The Depression hit the music business hard. No one bought pianos or wanted their current piano tuned. The Kanabe Company was shrinking fast. As the last tuner of pianos, one of his last jobs was to tune the piano purchased by the royal family in England. Kanabe closed its facility in Baltimore and transferred its main offices to New York in 1933. Oliver was offered a position in Chicago, but he was in his late 50s and did not want to leave Baltimore. The family traded their home for a store near Hammond's Ferry and Nursery Road in Glen Burnie about 1931. Kanabe could not provide full-time employment. Alverta ran the store mostly by herself. Oliver bought and raised chickens in the back and sold fresh eggs. He built and repaired the chicken coops while trying to establish a new customer base as an independent piano tuner. On the weekends, the Keeney Orchestra played for their neighbors, asking only for contributions. With the door opened, they used their garage as their stage. Oliver and the children, even young Wilbur, played until everyone was done dancing. Donald moved back home and needed to find a source of income. He had hated the tuning business from when he helped his dad. But now, Donald thought that he could repair and sell used pianos from his home and asked Oliver where or who might give him or sell him cheap pianos in need of repair. Oliver and Donald soon had more pianos than they or Donald's wife wanted in the house. Donald found a storefront in Annapolis and opened Keeney's Music Store. Later, he sold musical instruments, sheet music, music accessories, and offered piano tuning. The business added radios and televisions to their inventory in the late 1940s. Donald bought a bigger building in the 1940s. Oliver came down frequently and tuned pianos for Donald's customers. One of Oliver's Annapolis clients was his old paperboy from the days on Payson Street, now the current governor of Maryland, Theodore R. McKeldin. Governor McKeldin also hired Oliver to entertain on the piano for one of the events at the governor's mansion shortly before Oliver's death on June 13, 1951. Oliver's legacy. Son Donald, born in 1907, learned to tune pianos and worked with his father, beginning by pedaling the front of their tandem bike to and from jobs. He joined the Navy and served as a sailor on the USS Rhina Mercedes. He was attached to the Navy Hospital in Anne Arundel, Maryland, and was a member of the Naval Academy Band in Annapolis and played the trombone. His son, Donald Jr., served in the U.S. Army during the Korean War. Donald Jr. learned piano tuning from his father, taking over the family business after his father retired. Keeney's Music Store was sold by Donald Jr. in the 1980s when he wanted to retire. Yet, like his father and grandfather, he continued to tune pianos until his death. Theodore, born in 1909, learned to tune pianos. He played trumpet in the family band. In his early adult life, he worked with his father on pianos. Theo went into the Army in 1941, serving on several continents for 4 years. Following the war, Theo was a budget analyst for several agencies in the Department of Defense, retiring from the Defense Supply Agency in 1976 after 35 years of service. Calvin, born in 1912, was an engineer for steel plants in Baltimore. During World War II, Calvin was deferred from military service as his work in the steel industry was more valuable at home. Kenneth, born in 1915, enlisted in the Army Air Force, serving in the combat service divisions. After the war, he worked as a postman. Daughter May, born in 1918, graduated from high school and married a man in the petroleum industry. She died in an automobile accident on July 6th, 1941. Waldo, born 1921, graduated from Glen Burnie High School in 1941. He went to Pennsylvania to work as a mechanic for the Pennsylvania Railroad. Waldo entered the Air Corps in March 1942. He was looking forward to coming home and working with brother Donald in the Keeney Music Store to repair radios and TVs. Waldo was lost at sea July 25, 1945, during a B-29 fight near Saipan. He was a technical sergeant with the 864th Bomber Squadron, 49th Bombardment Wing of the U.S. Army Air Force. Wilbur, born in 1926, attended the Peabody Conservatory of Music, where he earned his bachelor's degree. He came home to Baltimore to live with his widowed mother and taught music in the Baltimore public schools. Later, he obtained a doctorate degree in music from the University of Miami. He taught music in the Dade County school system for more than 30 years. He played many musical instruments with competence. After his death in 2016, he left several large gifts, one to the Maryland School for the Blind for $250,000 in memory of his father. Oliver may not have been the wealthiest man in the state, but the education provided to him by the state of Maryland allowed Oliver to become a taxpayer and not a tax recipient. He demonstrated, through example to his children, that hard work and service made a better citizen. Oliver gave to his country six sons who served in the military and supported the war efforts. Monetarily, his son, Wilbur, gave back to the School for the Blind more than six times the funds spent on Oliver's education. Meet Mr. Mayor, by Peggy Chong, the Blind History Lady, read by Jim. I often meet people who go blind later in life. They gave up their job and opened another chapter in their lives, sometimes for the better, often with fewer expectations. Many feel that their life was not fair and often start a sentence with, "Had they not gone blind?" Rehabilitation training sounds scary, but there are a few who take the lemon and make lemonade, reinventing themselves. Meet Sam. Samuel Robert Wickman was born on August 8, 1886, in Michigan. He attended Ferris Institute Business College, graduating in 1905. He took many clerical positions in Wisconsin, Illinois, and Michigan. One class he learned at Ferris was touch typing that he later was most grateful for. In 1910, he accepted a position with the Rice Coal Company, working his way up to an office management position by 1914. As a private citizen, and as part of his job, he took an active interest in the community. He joined the Escanaba Kiwanis Club. His main interests were the yacht harbor and the shipping issues surrounding the St. Lawrence Waterway. He actively supported legislation that impacted the shipbuilding business of the area, which found funding to enlarge the docks for shipping out the mined ore from the area. His activities made him popular with the leaders of the community. On November 29, 1938, there was a freak gun accident at the Rice Coal Company. Several of the men on the dock were target shooting. Sam stood in the doorway of his office, watching and listening to their banter. One of the men's gun accidentally discharged when he bumped a railing, shooting Sam in the face. The bullet entered his nose, split, and went into each eye. He almost bled to death before reaching the hospital. Sam was rushed to the hospital, where the doctors removed his eye and the bullet in his head in one surgery, leaving him totally blind. This ended his working relationship with Rice. He and the company did not think he could continue as regional branch manager without his sight. He was now 52 years old. In the spring of 1939, he traveled to Morristown, New Jersey to begin training at Seeing Eye. In December of 1938, after a month in the hospital and still recovering, friends visited him at home, suggesting he get a guide dog. Several of the service clubs held fundraisers to provide the $500 needed for Sam to receive a service dog. With the medical expenses, Sam was unable to fully fund his trip to New Jersey on his own. Hope was almost dashed when he was told he was too old to get a dog. The town provided many recommendations in his appeal, and Sam was allowed to come to Morristown to train. When the pair came home, Mickey was welcomed as part of the community. Several felt a closeness to Mickey as they helped raise the money for the dog. Mickey was quite popular with the media and photographers. Sam and his new dog walked everywhere for shopping, visiting, and attending community meetings. News stories of how Mickey helped her master frequently appeared in many of the Michigan newspapers. She was later given the title of assistant mayor. Sam had enough savings that he and his wife Elma could afford a live-in maid. Neither of them was employed in 1940. They owned their home at 808 South 14th Street. Sadly, his wife, who had been ill for a long time, passed away in May of 1941. Sam remained in their house until his death. In 1940, Sam ran for city council of Escanaba and won by a large margin. He was well known in the community for his previous political and community activities and his dog. In less than 2 years, without any other blindness training than that at seeing eye, he had rebuilt his confidence and life to remain active and relevant. After the election of city council in 1940, he was elected as mayor. Each year, he was re-elected to the city council, and the members of the city council voted him back as mayor for 6 years. Mickey sat under the table at the city council meetings. When Sam gaveled the meetings to order, Mickey would let out a few barks. Proposals were discussed and resolutions passed. If conversations became heated, Mickey would bark, and the members took a breath. Press attended the city council meetings and reported on their activities. At times, Mickey overshadowed the message that the city council hoped to get out through the media. As mayor, he represented the city in many ways, more than previous mayors had. Often, he traveled to other communities for meetings and ceremonies. He took an active role on several of the city's committees, becoming almost a full-time staffer for the city. His pay as mayor was $120 per year for his service. Other mayoral duties included visits to many of the city's facilities. Mickey especially liked visiting the firehouse, as she always got an ice cream cone. Each day, he would have either his adult daughter, Elaine, or sister, Jeanette, read the daily newspaper and other print media to him. He typed his own letters replying to correspondence or plans for the initiation of new programs, in particular, in the public works and utilities departments in the city. His knowledge of the city's affairs, as well as the business community's needs, meant that he could help design programs and practices that streamlined Escanaba's offices. Before losing his sight, he read few books for pleasure. After his accident, he signed up for the Library for the Blind services, received a record player, and began reading at least 25 books a year. He received the Reader's Digest and other magazines on record, keeping up with many general interest topics. Keeping busy was important. He listened to the radio for news. His grandchildren lived upstairs, and they were always fun to play with. When not working, he still went fishing, winter or summer. Mickey was a good companion in the boat, he told a reporter. In the last few years of his life, he learned to play the accordion. Sam's interests and activities were numerous. He served on the Delta County Board of Supervisors. He was active in community groups such as his Lutheran Church, Kiwanis Club, North Star Lodge, and more. He took an active and public role in raising funds for the Red Cross and the Salvation Army during and after World War II. In the spring of 1952, Sam became ill and resigned from the city council where he served for 12 years. He died October 23, 1952. No one had served as mayor of Escanaba as long as he had to that point. Mickey died in 1950, with newspapers printing her obituary. Sam received another dog, Sandy, who was returned to Seeing Eye after his death to be reassigned.
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0: Aftersight. 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Aftersight.
1: 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BCAAA and its dedicated team are here to empower caregivers with the support and information needed to care for their loved ones effectively. Let's talk about emotional support animals, often referred to as ESAs. Unlike service animals that perform specific tasks, ESAs provide essential emotional assistance for individuals with mental health conditions such as PTSD, anxiety, and depression. Research from the Journal of Consulting and Clinical Psychology reveals that ESAs can significantly alleviate symptoms of anxiety, depression, and loneliness. Did you know? Interacting with an ESA can reduce PTSD symptoms by up to 82% in just 1 week. Legal protections like the Fair Housing Act ensure that individuals with ESAs can live in no pets housing and can't be charged unnecessary pet fees. ESAs cannot be denied based on allergies, fears, or even breed. And remember, your privacy is protected. Landlords cannot publicly ask about your disability. If you're considering the companionship of an ESA, ensure you have an emotional support animal letter from a licensed provider. This confirms your need due to a mental health condition. However, a word of caution: misrepresenting a pet as an ESA or service animal can result in legal consequences. Interested in learning more? Visit the Animal Kennels Club website at akc.org.
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2: Hello, I'm Kim Wardlow, and I am your host for Navigating Life with Vision Loss. We are still in our series on safety. We've looked at various aspects of safety. Last week, we were talking about safety issues relating to blind parents or caregivers. And now this week, we're talking about safety and relationships and making wise choices. Because safety, we've talked about physical security and physical safety, but we've also been exploring emotional, social, and relational safety. So today I am being joined by Bill Lundgren, who is the co-host of Aftersight's podcast, Blindsight. And Bill has spent years exploring how the blind and the vision community navigates mental health, personal growth, and resilience. And today we're looking at how to make wise choices in the relationships that shape our lives. So, Bill, thank you for joining me again. I know you've been on the show before, so it's great to have you back.
3: Actually, I remember I started by being on this program, then all of a sudden I discovered I was part of the team.
2: Yeah, that's right. That's right, because our very first topic of what is now Navigating Life with Vision Loss was mental health coming out of COVID a few years ago. And so you were one of our first guests in that month, and Blindsight grew out of that. So
3: I've been lucky ever since.
2: Yeah. Well, and we're all and so that's something like we're grateful for you hosting the show. We're kind of in that time of year where we focus on gratefulness, and with Thanksgiving coming up here just in a couple of days, we're in that. We're often grateful for our relationships, but relationships can also be challenging, and we always want our relationships to be safe and not harmful. But when we talk about safety in relationships, what are we really meaning?
3: Well, what we're talking about, particularly around safety, is having the kind of relationships where we can be who we are, and those people can be who they are without worry, without having to put on a special face, a mask. If it's a safe and comfortable relationship, we can drop that mask.
2: Mm-hmm. Well, and it's not just about avoiding harmful people. Obviously, I think probably most of us, if we've lived long enough, have had folks in our lives that were not those relationships weren't beneficial to us and perhaps harmful. But it's also about cultivating and how to cultivate healthy and supportive relationships as well. Yeah.
3: Well, Kim, I wonder if I could just take a moment to have our listeners do a little exercise, if it's a safe place for them to do it. And that would be to take your arms and hug yourself. That is, throw your arms around yourself. And in that time that you are doing that, think about the relationships you're having and also who you are. Particularly who you are, because who you are affects the relationship. And you can ask yourself, well, how do I feel about my blindness? Am I open to other

0: other people? Am I watchful and not being so open that I just open the door and put myself in harm's way? Am I checking people out? Do I have people in my life who I consider close, open friends? And these questions are very important, I think, for people to examine, because the first and most important relationship that we're talking about is ourselves. Because we can't make other people change. We can only change ourselves, and we can invite people to change, but that's not guaranteed. So the first step is to look at where you are in your comfort level with blindness and the comfort level of those around you with your blindness. And a lot of it depends on the stages where we are and where they are in acceptance. And that's where the friendships come from, when they accept us as we are. Because, but what we have to look at is, it's been really important for us to have some love for ourselves in order to be protective of ourselves. That makes sense?
1: That does make sense. If you are not respectful and have love for yourself, then you'll be projecting that out, and others may not respect or have love for you either. You may be attracting folks that you don't really
0: you may
1: want
0: be
1: to
0: a,
1: have in your life.
0: A sitting duck for some problems if you don't love yourself right in the get-go, because some people look for love from all, you know, the old saying about looking for love in the wrong places.
1: Right.
0: And that's where bad relationships can occur. And that's where, by feeling good about ourselves, and most particularly, one of the most important things is for people to trust their own instinct. I'm blind totally, but I was able to be a therapist because, and in fact, the people that came to me were glad I was blind, because I wouldn't have a bad image of them. But the information I got was using my other senses and training them. And that's what all of us have to do in trying to trust our instinct in terms of making relationships and listen not only to ourselves, but who they are, and being open, but not so open that we take down our guard totally.
1: Right. Being wise in some of those choices and aspects of relationships. Can we explore a little bit the difference between physical safety, emotional safety, and spiritual safety in relationships?
0: Well, the physical safety, of course, involved avoiding violence or someone who's going to harm us. The emotional one is the one that we most often get in trouble with, because we don't quite know it is. You have bruises, and I can't do this. But the
1: right,
0: emotional,
1: somebody's done something physically to you. I think that's much more easy to identify and not let people have excuses for. They've caused you physical harm.
0: And yet people think, oh, that person loved me, and yet he's a little hard on me, but I know the person loved me. Far as I'm concerned, no, I don't think so. But it's hard to convince us sometimes because we feel so low about ourselves. That's why I was talking about loving ourselves. If we embrace ourselves, we're not going to accept that kind of behavior.
1: Right.
0: But in terms of when we talk about emotion, that is much more subtle. Is the person who kind of puts us down, even in a joking manner.
1: Mm-hmm.
0: Someone who won't listen to us. Or someone, you know, in a sense, doing exactly the opposite of what we ask them to do. Intervening is a way of emotional abuse. What I mean is some people take over and don't let us experiment or do anything. You know, they take all the responsibility away from us. And I think we need those responsibilities and the feeling of accomplishment that can come with it. So that's in a different way is an emotional abuse. And the spiritual, I think, is very much having to do with how we feel about ourselves, how other people can make us feel about ourselves and about our really our oneness with the world that we're in.
1: Well, thank you for kind of clarifying that. I think especially spiritual safety is something I'd not really considered or heard as much about. So obviously, we all have different kinds of relationships that work in different ways, have different challenges, family, coworkers, friends, romantic. Maybe we can touch on some of those different types of relationships and where the issue of safety can come into those relationships. So I'd like to start with family and sibling dynamics, because that's sure. usually where, you know, where most of us, many of us would begin with being a child and whatever situation we're in of the individuals who constitute our family or the folks who are taking care of us.
0: That can be,
1: you know, supportive. It can have conflict. And it's important to know when it's healthy or harmful to your well-being, especially when it involves somebody who's taking care of you that you may actually need to depend on.
0: Yeah. Well, the thing is, sometimes, particularly in terms of family, it's kind of all or nothing. Oh, they must love me because they don't beat me. Or, you know, something that we're trying to figure, this doesn't feel right, but it's my family, it must be okay.
1: Mm-hmm.
0: And that's where we get into trouble. With the family, we have to pay attention. This is where the instinct comes in. Just because it's a sister or a brother or an aunt or a grandparent, there are times when they may do things that really, when we step back, they that is demeaning to me. And in identifying that it's demeaning, it may or may not be intentional. But if our instinct says, wait a minute, this family member is not treating me in a way that I feel good about. They're not listening to what I say. We had a problem in my family in that both my younger sister and I had the hearing loss growing mm-hmm. up and, of course, developed the blindness later. But our older sister, because she was okay, was put in a position of being our overseers.
1: Oh, she was put in charge of taking care of you.
0: Right. And if we did anything wrong, she got blamed for it.
1: Oh.
0: Because she wasn't doing the job. Now, you can imagine how much genuine love she felt for the two of us.
1: Right.
0: She did more than perhaps she should have. But anyway, it was very difficult.
1: That was a very awkward position for her to be put in.
0: And she's only 3 years older than my older sister and 6 years older mm-hmm. than me. But she was in charge.
1: Oh.
0: And so in that kind of dynamics, it's real, you know, there can be some problems, especially in what's true in all families is the tale telling.
1: Mm-hmm.
0: Now we share with someone we think we trust, and then it's all over the household.
1: Mm-hmm.
0: You know, that's sort of gives us a message about being honest and being the kind of person we want to be free. But it's those kinds of childhood memories which can often affect us as an adult. I know I tended to be very reticent about anything about myself, you know, in the early years, because that was a position that was safe for me growing up. Don't tell. Then you don't get into trouble.
1: Mm-hmm.
0: And it doesn't always work as an adult. But the thing is, old habits do die hard. So what, and also we look to the family for support, and it's not always there. The family may not even know how to give support. They never read a textbook on how do you support your children. And so fortunately for some people in that kind of situation, a neighbor turns out to be the loving person.
1: Someone else in their lives.
0: Pardon?
1: Just someone else outside of the family that's outside influential family, in their lives.
0: Yeah, it's kind of our support system. I have a lithograph in my office, a wonderful one by Jack Bookbinder. And it shows an older woman embracing a young girl who's almost in tears. And he told me he was there when the little girl next door came back from a long journey and said hi to her family and ran over to this next door neighbor because that's where she felt her support. Mm-hmm. It's a lovely lithograph. The point is, that we may have to go outside the family to find what we need until we're able to get out of the house.
1: Right. And balancing that loyalty to your family and protecting your own mental and emotional health.
0: Absolutely. We have to make that choice. And it's a strange choice because we have this image that the family is everything, will support you. In fact, family members will even say that. And in my family, again, I came, like most people, from a dysfunctional family. And we were told, don't tell, and we'll name the neighbor XYZ. And, you know, and this becomes this kind of, there may be some justification for it, but a lot of time it's because the parents are afraid of people finding out that they're not quite measuring up as parents. Or there may be other reasons. But the point is, the child or the young adult needs to have somebody to support them as opposed to what may be happening in the home. And that's a survival technique, frankly.
1: Mm-hmm. So to find somebody so you can have, you can set your boundaries, but still have somebody that you can look to for support.
0: Right.
1: Especially if your family's not safe.
0: Yeah. But you see, I think they go through life. We have to find people who are mentors or people who are friends who can listen to us and help us to find our way in what we're doing. And if we don't get it from the family, then we have to find it from somewhere.
1: Mm-hmm. Well, and as you're talking about mentors, that makes me think of work types of relationships. Often we're seeking a mentor in our, you know, area of career choice as we're starting out. But even as you advance through a career or you started a new company, a new position, you know, looking for those folks that maybe can provide some mentorship in a workplace type of relationship, and just gauging whether those relationships in the workplace are safe and respectful. Are there things or recommendations that you would give folks in a workplace setting?

0: And I was, you know, just kind of still shaky where I am. And particularly, I have to mention this, one of the difficulties about being, having any disability is the tendency to see ourselves as less than. It's perfectionism. We got to be perfect because we don't, we're not perfect in body.
1: Mm-hmm.
0: And so we tend to, we may, in fact, feel a correction more than some other people, someone else might feel. And having a mentor that you can go to and say, you know, this is what I experienced. What do you think? And know that that person is not going to go do anything, but just simply listen to us and give their best judgment is such a gift. Because then we can validate, or the person say, no, I, you know, knowing your boss, I think this. And then you say, okay, I can look at this in a different light. And then I, you know which way to go. But it's so helpful to have somebody who can give you that objective opinion,
1: mm-hmm.
0: or say, no, that was unacceptable. And
1: right,
0: I
1: can really help you,
0: you
1: identify those red flags. Of,
0: right, exactly.
1: If your boss or a coworker is not,
0: it's not you
1: being
0: it's,
1: appropriate.
0: Yeah, exactly, exactly. And you know, again, that's the kind of thing. It's you know, I feel real. I know in an environment in general, like when you move to a new city, make some advancement. To find somebody who can kind of give you a hand in adapting to the environment that you've moved into is such a big help. And then you get to know the where all of the community that you're in, and kind of can make sure that you don't make any missteps.
1: Mm-hmm. And if you're in that situation, you're in a new community, a new workplace, are there qualities that you look for in people, that coworkers or other, maybe neighbors, other folks, if you're in a new situation, that may be positive signals that they would be good allies?
0: Yes. I think there are. Number one, in terms of they step out to introduce themselves and kind of, you know, do a little focus on you and say, what do you need? Is there anything, you know, and really show some caring. But you have to also start small. You know, if you say something to somebody and someone else in the company hears it, then that is a betrayal of trust. And, you know, that when I say your instinct, that is, you know, I think this person is trustworthy because it is your gut that can help you volume if you pay attention to it. A lot of us don't. And we make excuses. But if we listen to ourselves and we have a verbal connection and a feeling of warmth with that person, then we know that's probably a good prospect for someone who can be kind of a mentor.
1: Mm-hmm.
0: And you find out from the other people, you know, how they feel about that person that you kind of connected with. So it's okay to, you know, get a checkup with some other people, you know, in an indirect way. Said so-and-so is so nice, and they say, yeah, she's wonderful. She's been such a help to, and you hear that kind of validation, then you know, okay, I struck gold.
1: Right. And that's good. And if you hear the opposite, well, they may seem nice, but you better be careful. Then,
0: right.
1: Then you know that too. I've had both. So, but yeah, it's always nice if it's validated and somebody.
0: Yeah, absolutely. If you can do
1: really
0: that and do
1: supportive.
0: It in an indirect way, that is, you're not saying, I want to make her or him a mentor.
1: Right.
0: Say, I was impressed with so and so. And somebody who doesn't like her is going to, or him is going to let you know. And you say, okay, I have to keep that in mind. But

0: It's a kind of, instead of being all or nothing, being testing out your instinct, testing out, you know, is this person the kind of person that I want to put in my inner circle?
1: Right. And not just relying on one other person's opinion. Like you said, maybe
0: Right.
1: one particular person's had an issue with them. It might not be because the person that you're thinking might be a possible mentor necessarily did something bad. They may just disagree with
0: Right.
1: something. So,
0: Right.
1: you
0: Yeah.
1: know,
0: So
1: whether
0: it's
1: an opinion or a position they've taken. So, you know, not just relying on one person when you're trying to evaluate who might be helpful to you in a new place.
0: one of the things that we get taught, and we get, you know, taught by professionals in the blindness field, don't depend on other people. You've got to do it yourself, and you know that kind of rhetoric. And the thing is, yes, you have to mainly depend on yourself. But the world spins a whole lot easier when people are helping one another out.
1: Yes.
0: We're not just alone in the world. We're as blind people, people with blindness, we go to a party and we don't know anybody there. That's a very there's a feeling of isolation at a party until somebody says, "Hi there, you know, I'm so and so. Do you want to get something from the food plate or something like that? Can I give you a hand?" Mm-hmm. Wow, what a relief when that happens, because you can't really do it. Difficult. It's like I'm in a room of strangers and I'm going up, "Oh, would you help me find some food?" Which works sometimes, but boy, that feels awfully uncomfortable.
1: Mm-hmm.
0: But if somebody comes up and offers and, you know, is really nice about it, then you can relax. And the person doesn't have to hang around if you've gotten started and you can feel more comfortable in this place.
1: Right. Well, and some of those topics of choosing, having the ability to do things for yourself, and then times where you choose to allow someone to help you do things because of your relationship with them. And that came up as we're kind of moving from coworker type relationships to more romantic relationships. That had come up in our show a couple of weeks ago, talking about dating relationships. And this could be an area that can be really impactful in terms of safety. If you're hoping to have a very, you know, obviously a very close, more intimate relationship with a person. And those can be really joyful. They can bring a lot of hurt, like both ways. What I know we talked about that a couple of weeks ago in that episode, but also that was talking about online dating and dating specifically.
0: Mm-hmm.
1: But in romantic relationships, how do you approach wise choices and who you choose to date or who you choose to commit to?
0: Well, sometimes, you know, in dating, we just feel like I'm never going to try to date anybody again. It's just too much work.
1: Mm-hmm.
0: But that, and then of course we change our mind. But the thing around romantic relationships, again, is it affirming? Is that person affirming me? And do I feel real safe and good being around that person? And that takes time. And too often we think, and all the songs about across the crowded room, I find romance, you know. And that's a little bit hairy. We need to have the time to get to know the person. And that is, I think, crucial. And know, you know, what similarities and differences do we have? And do we respect each other's difference? That takes time and talking and not rushing into anything. And I think in all of this, you know, we just feel, particularly if we're at a stage where we're really trying to be comfortable with having blindness and we're feeling scared, we can have the idea, at least, that somebody's going to rescue us from this situation. And the only one, that's why I talked about the hugging ourselves. We're the ones that are going to get us out of that situation. Somebody else may use that situation in a way that doesn't benefit us. And that's what we have to pay attention to. Now, is the person looking down on us and thinking that they can take control? Is the person feeling so bad about him or herself that they want to have control over another person, or they want to take over in so many different ways and make themselves feel good? So what's going on? Is the person caring about me or caring about themselves in a situation and taking over and not letting me have the independence that I need?
1: Mm-hmm. Well, and so many of these things in terms of dating relationships, potential partner relationships, marriage, can apply across the board. But are there any particular pressures or vulnerabilities that the blind and low vision community may feel or experience?
0: Yeah, well, they experience, one of the things is around independence and somebody feeling like they have to take over, or are feeling like, I can't do anything. I have to let somebody else take care of everything. It's that balance there. And it gets very confusing for us and sometimes for the other person. And I think that, again, we look at, you meet someone, why not start off as a friend and get to know them as a friend before you get into the whole romance idea? In other words, don't go rushing into something. Take time to know and feel secure with that other person, and for that matter, that other person with you. There can be someone who wants to be a caretaker like crazy, but if you can very firmly set the, here's the boundary issue, say, yeah, I appreciate you're doing X, Y, Z, but you have to wait until I ask. Or saying, okay, I want to try something by myself, or I want to, and I'm focusing on how much I can do, and the person can feel free to be independent as well. And that's what makes a real relationship work, where they have respect for each other. And too often, people, you know, grab your arm or want to grab the harness or in some way violate your personal space. And, you know, they may make a mistake. I see relationships in kind of several different ways. One is you have those that you want to avoid because it can be a danger. Then there's the person who tries to take over. And then there's a person who doesn't know what to do and doesn't know how to ask you what they do. And then there's some who are either knowledgeable about people with disabilities or maybe are comfortable with saying, how can I help you?
1: Mm-hmm.
0: And this is one, this is what I try to instill in the ushers, in the theaters, to take that stance, ask
1: mm-hmm.
0: what the person needs. And then you have someone who will feel comfortable with you. Just don't assume you know what they need. And it's that is in terms of relationship, sometimes because people don't know what they're supposed to do, they may step out of line. And if you are able to correct it or say, you know, I need to take your elbow. You don't need to grab my arm. I need to take your elbow. Oh, I didn't know that. Thank you for telling me. That says, okay, we've got something to work with here.
1: Mm-hmm.
0: But if they continue to take your arm, no matter what you say to them, then you say, we're on the wrong foot.
1: Yeah, that's not so good. But I think our relationships have some of that back and forth. There are things, especially long-term relationships over years, that you work out, you work through with each other, and knowing the difference of having a relationship where you respect each other, mm-hmm. You're trying to support each other, but you still have issues that come up and you work through, as opposed to a situation that's really unhealthy and something you shouldn't stay in because, as you said, it's not ever growing or changing.
0: Right, right. And that's when you have to trust your instincts and say, look, this has gone on too long. It hasn't worked. And unfortunately, it looks like I'm going to have to be the baddie and say, this is not working. Or better if you say to your partner, I think we need to see a couples counselor. And the person says no. And says, well, you know, then I can't be here because I feel so uncomfortable with the situation. It's not working out.
1: Mm-hmm.
0: And that's hard.
1: That is hard. But that's good advice, too, is to seek outside counseling, outside help, if it's something that it seems like you cannot, the investment in the relationship is important and you don't want to just give up, but you need some help in working through some things.
0: Right. And that really is a signal that you really want to make this work. If the other person doesn't want to see a counselor for whatever reason, then, you know, what's the sense of continuing?
1: Mm-hmm.
0: But you see, in all of these relationships, they have to be a two-way street. And also a two-way street where both are equal. As soon as we get into demeaning behavior or being nasty, then it's not a two-way relationship. And that's what you want as a person making your way in the world, as a person with blindness. You want to have an equal relationship because some things aren't quite equal in terms of sight.
1: Mm-hmm.
0: But sight has nothing to do with equal relationship. It has to do with are willing to hear and to listen to each other and to make things work out, especially if things that, you know, one of the things I always found in doing couples work, that both parties come in believing that the way they grew up and the way their family operated was just the way every family operates, and the rules that were put in their family, the other partner, that was the rule in their family. And they are astounded when I get each couple to explain what some of the rules were in their family and find it so different from the way it was from their family.
1: Mm-hmm.
0: And, you know, and that you would think they would have talked about it, but a lot of people don't. They just assume that you have the same rules and then get upset when you violate them.
1: Yeah, so I'll bring our own backgrounds and as you said, rules that we grew up with and experienced in our lives with us, as well as our skills, our talents, our things that we struggle with. We're both people are bringing those things into the relationship, and that can cause some conflicts in the relationship, but it also right. can make a really great relationship where, you know, the relationship becomes, the whole becomes more than just the two parts right. separately.
0: And they voluntarily decide which rules are going to apply to the two of them or to the family. Because some of the rules may be very helpful, and one of them may have a more helpful rule that came from their family than the other person did. So, you know, taking the best of their background and maybe even saying, well, we're both going to ignore X, Y, Z because it just doesn't make sense. And then we create our own rule. And that way it becomes a couple building.
1: Mm-hmm.
0: And, you know, it's an exercise that many couple counselors do just so we get people on the same page so they can then understand where some of the conflicts are, because that's a major one when the rule of one family is violated by somebody of another family.
1: Mm-hmm.
0: And nobody knows what's going on, understands what's going on.
1: No, and it's not always a matter of right and wrong. It's just a matter of what you've known.
0: Yeah, what you're used to.
1: What, mm-hmm. and, what you're used you know, to. In some cases, something really might have not been good, but and right. you want to avoid that. But in some cases, it's just families do things differently.
0: Yes, exactly. And we have to respect those differences, but we have to be willing to say, this is what we're going to do, as opposed to what our family did.
1: Mm-hmm. Yeah, and create your own rules, your own
0: right.
1: Processes for your relationship and your family.
0: But you see, so few people talk about that, even think that that's an issue. And that's what always surprises me, you know, with all the couples I work with, this keeps coming up. They just assume the other's family is exactly like theirs. No way.
1: Yeah. That's probably kind of rare to get two people whose families were exactly the same. There's yeah. found to be some differences.
0: Mm-hmm, mm-hmm. And you see, this is where we have to really, I wonder, before marriage, you just sit there and you can completely talk about each other's families and say, you know, and start from the beginning. But we never think of doing that. We just assume, oh, we'll make it work and so forth. And then we run into trouble. And that happened.
1: Mm-hmm. Well, it's a lot of communication, you know, a lot of patience. Bill, you've given us some great information, some great things to think about as we're progressing, either starting relationships or progressing through a relationship that we have and are trying to build that relationship. Just to summarize, if you're trying to assess a relationship's safety, you're looking at the different aspects of physical, emotional, and spiritual safety. As you mentioned, you also mentioned several times that boundaries are really important, no matter what the relationship
0: Absolutely.
1: Is, that you can set boundaries. And having that community, because if you're in a relationship or a family situation that's not safe, of having other people in your community and around you that can be that safe person or that safe community for you, and how having mentors or counselors can help as well. Is there anything else that you would like to just summarize or close with and say to our listeners?
0: Well, so I want to come back to that hugging that I mentioned in the beginning. And we think about creating a circle of light around us. We're hugging ourselves, but we also have to rely on a circle of light, friends and people who care about us and are not married to us, but they're just because they like us as friends and so forth. That makes for a supportive environment for us and for couples together, because, you know, Two things. Helen Keller said, no one can shame me without my permission.
1: Mm-hmm.
0: And the other thing is that if we remember that it's not healthy, I believe anyway, to be an island.
1: Right.
0: And that we have to involve people in our lives. And no matter whether we're single or coupled, having those people around us to kind of keep us, I say, keep us sane, because they're telling us objectively what they see, supporting us in what we're doing, validating what we're doing. It's just so important. And it doesn't mean that we can't do it, but it certainly helps to have that validation. And we have, but the bottom line is we have to pay attention to what we think, what we want, and what feels right to us.
1: Well, thank you, Bill, for those insights, for joining us again on the program. We appreciate that. And this has definitely contributed to our safety series, looking at the different aspects of safety and our relationships and the various types of relationships, and remembering to listen to our instincts and not disregard that. So thank you so much.
0: Thank you for having me on and the opportunity to talk about this important subject. Thank you. And happy Thanksgiving.
1: Yes, happy Thanksgiving to everyone. And definitely tune in to Bill's podcast, which is Blind Sight. We hope you have a happy Thanksgiving. And then next week, Thanksgiving, this is the big holiday season. Many of us are traveling, so we're going to be talking about safety as we travel. And I think that will be a timely subject for us. As always, we appreciate your comments and suggestions. And if you're enjoying these programs, again, this time of year, as we draw close to Colorado Gives Day on December 9th, this is a great time just to let us know that you're listening, that you're appreciating the programs, whether it's Navigating Life with Vision Loss, Blind Sight, The Blind Chick, Blind Level Tech, Code Orange, any of our programs that you might be listening to. 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So again, thanks for listening, and we hope this information helps you to navigate your life with vision loss.
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3: 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Attention rideshare users. Have you been refused service by an Uber or Lyft driver because of your service animal? This is known as service animal denial, and it is illegal in the United States. Here are some things you should know. Drivers are allowed to ask you if your animal is a service animal, as well as what task your service animal has been trained to perform. Please keep in mind that drivers are not allowed to request documentation proving that your animal is indeed a service animal. Service animals are not required to wear any tags or vests that identify them as such. Lastly, a driver cannot lawfully deny service to riders with service animals because of allergies, religious objections, or a generalized fear of animals. If an Uber or Lyft driver refuses a rider due to them having a service animal, they will be investigated and may have their account permanently deactivated and will no longer be able to drive for Uber and or Lyft. You can find ways to report a service animal issue in the help section of the Uber or Lyft app. Additionally, Lyft offers a telephone number you can call to report a service animal issue. That number is 844-554-1297. Again, 844-554-1297. You can find this number in the Help section of the Lyft app.
4: We all know how important it is to protect the ones we love, especially when they're going through a difficult time. 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
11: John S. Laverty by Peggy Chong. The Blind History Lady. Read by Jim. This month I give you a short story of the full life of a blind Alabaman who left a legacy lasting over 100 years after his death. Not because he was a remarkable blind person, but because he was a remarkable man. John Stackhouse Laverty was born on May 11, 1856, in Parkersburg, Pennsylvania, and was blinded at age 13 while playing with a cap gun on a stove. Being a middle child in a well-to-do family of six children, John had ample support to stay safe at home with his parents and participate only in church and civic activities with other members of his family. But that was not the Laverty way. He attended the Pennsylvania School for the Blind, where he finished his education in 6 years. He learned to read and write in Braille, play piano, and excel in math. John graduated in 1876 at the top of his class and began looking for employment. Through the Pennsylvania School for the Blind, John learned of a teaching position, but in the South, away from his family and friends. John was hired by Louisiana Institution for the Education of the Blind at Baton Rouge in 1877. An unsettled new school, it took students between the ages of 8 and 35, focusing on grammar school level education and training for self-support. He married and began his family in Louisiana. 6 years later, John took a position as a teacher of music at the School for the White Blind in Talladega, Alabama in 1883. Within a few years, he was being paid more than $50 a month, more than some of the other male teachers. He introduced courses in piano tuning for the boys. Several of his students earned a comfortable living after graduating as tuners. The first orchestra and band began under his supervision. He introduced classes in stringed instruments besides the piano to round out the band and orchestra, teaching the children to listen and cooperate musically as an individual in a group. For a blind man, John did well financially. Still, John set up his own piano tuning business on the side, no matter where he moved. His tuning business helped expand the tuning department at his schools. He played piano for many community functions. He invested in the Laverty Ore Banks Company and a local railroad in Talladega, not his greatest assets. John opened a music store in Talladega in September of 1888. The store carried musical instruments such as pianos, guitars, and mandolins. Inventory also included sheet music, music boxes, sewing machines, talking machines, or record players as they would later be known. Until the store made a significant income to live, he continued to teach at the School for the Blind for 21 years until 1904. His home was his early music studio where he taught local individual in cornet and other instruments. One of his first students was Lee DeForest, the father of radio. After he opened the store, classes were primarily given at or through the store. When a blind student of John's showed promise as a piano tuner, he hired them in his stores. One student lasted for 45 years. All his children were musical. John taught them to play instruments at a young age. In 1895, John organized the Laverty Band and Orchestra that played for every political, community, and church activity around Talladega. 16 sighted members of the band shared equally in the program with solo opportunities. Among the members were his children. A favorite piece of the band was the Margareta Polka he wrote in honor of his last child. Their home attracted out-of-town visitors to Talladega. Fred Emerson Brooks, the poet, visited Talladega in 1895 and was hosted at the Laverty home and entertained with his poetry and humorous stories. John opened a second store in Gadsden in 1905. Sons Charles and Robert joined the management of the Gadsden store. John traveled by himself to places as far away as New York to purchase pianos and organs regularly. In 1913, John entered the Democratic primary to represent the Talladega area in the House of Representatives. The cause of the untrained adult blind was his primary reason for running for office. Several men sought the Democratic nomination, but John won the appointment with his plea for the education of the adult blind. Well known in the community as an efficient and generous businessman, he secured the support and votes of the sighted. John made it clear from the start he had, nor would have, a financial interest in the program. His teaching days were over. Although his skills and honesty as an administrator were never in question, he refused to profit from the legislation. He served his community from 1915 to 1919. Committee assignments included the Powerful Appropriations Committee and Education Committee. His wife accompanied him to the Capitol and served as his reader. John typed up his own speeches and letters to be presented to his sighted companions, his constituents, and the media. John's first bill was introduced within the first months of his service. It provided funding for services for a training school for the adult blind. The bill went through many compromises as it passed through the House and Senate. John championed the cause of the lack of funding for the adult blind by getting stories in local papers expressing the need for such schools. John sent typed copies of his speeches to editors across the state and, of course, Montgomery, the state capital. News editors wrote editorials in support of a training school for the adult blind. Quote, "The blind of Alabama do not ask for pity. They implore you to help them to become self-reliant by adding to give them an opportunity in the struggle of life," unquote, John said in one of his speeches to his fellow legislators that he typed and sent not only to the entire House and Senate, but the governor and the newspapers. The bill passed and was targeted for white blind students only. John himself did not exclude the colored blind, but may have been confronted with the death of the bill if a provision for whites only was not included. John would not live to see the day when colored blind men and women of Alabama received rehabilitation services. He died August 2, 1921, after a short illness at his summer home. He left his business to his sons, who passed it on and on to the fifth generation. A great-granddaughter of John's still gives presentations on her great-grandfather John Laverty and family, highlighting their contribution to Alabama.
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0: The Raft of the Medusa by Teodor Jericho depicted a human tragedy of epic proportions. It was also a political embarrassment to the post-Napoleonic French monarchy.
1: A Moment in Time with Dan Roberts.
0: Jericho's painting, approximately 16 by 23 feet, hangs in the Louvre. It portrays the horrific experience of some of the survivors of the French frigate Medusa, which ran aground off the West African coast of Senegal in July 1816. The painting depicts a drifting raft at sea. Medusa, carrying 400 passengers, was the flagship of a small fleet commissioned to take back possession of the port of Saint-Louis, Senegal, after a period of occupation by the British. For this mission, the new Royal Bourbon Restoration Government of France appointed an inexperienced captain whose main qualification seemed to be his loyalty to the monarchy. Nearing the end of the journey, the captain ran the ship aground on the Arguin Bank, a treacherous sandbar off the coast. 250 people boarded the 6 lifeboats, but the remaining 150, mostly from the lower ranks, piled into a large raft that had been jerry-rigged from ship parts. For 12 days in the hot July sun, hopelessness and despair turned to mayhem, mutiny, slaughter, suicide, starvation, and cannibalism. When rescue came, only 15 of the 150 had survived. The disaster created a governmental scandal which was inflamed by Jericho's dramatic painting of perhaps the most infamous shipwreck of the 19th century. At the University of Richmond, this is Dan Roberts.
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2: From the Bureau of Economic Geology, this is Earth Date. The Australian bushfires of 2019 produced so much smoke it entered the stratosphere, 19 miles above Earth. On an earlier episode, we talked about how fires make their own weather. As a column of hot air rises from the flames, it carries smoke into the atmosphere where it forms clouds. Water vapor may condense around smoke particles and rain down to quench the fire. Or lightning may form in the clouds, which could cause more fire risk. The Australian fires produced 100 million tons of smoke. The updraft was so strong, it carried this smoke up through the troposphere, the lowest layer of our atmosphere where weather occurs, and into the stratosphere. The stratosphere is less turbulent than the troposphere, so particles tend to hang around much longer. The Australian smoke plume lasted for more than 6 months. It was vast enough to be seen easily from the space station. Previous ash and aerosol clouds have entered the stratosphere from volcanic eruptions and other fires. These have cooled the planet by as much as 1 degree Fahrenheit by reflecting sunlight, or warmed it by as much as 2 degrees by absorbing sunlight. Scientists are still studying the Australian smoke plume to better understand these cooling or warming effects, and the potential impacts if humans were to introduce particles into the stratosphere to try to moderate Earth's temperature, in what's called geoengineering. I'm Scott Tinker.
3: 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And you can hear more Earth Date stories at earthdate.org.
2: From the Bureau of Economic Geology, this is Earth Date. For 500 years, explorers have looked for a passage above North America, from the Atlantic to the Pacific. With a warming Arctic, they finally got it, which could have profound impacts on geopolitics. In the 1500s, Spain and Portugal controlled the sea routes to their colonies in the Americas. Northern Europeans, looking for their own way to reach Asia, began searching for a northwest passage through frigid Arctic seas. For centuries, voyagers endured winters frozen in ice, where entire crews died. Finally, in 1903, the Norwegian explorer Roald Amundsen, who was also the first to the South Pole, picked his way through in a shallow draft fishing boat with a crew of just 6. But this was hardly a trade route. In the last 10 years, summer ice in the Arctic has shrunk to its lowest volume since humans have measured it, finally opening a passage for cargo ships and tankers. With this access, many nations have laid claim to the Arctic seas that touch their northern shores and the rich mineral resources beneath them. Russia is particularly interested in the oil there, thought to be 25% of the world's remaining resource. If ice continues melting, we may see an ice-free Arctic in 20 to 30 years, and growing international tensions as countries jockey for control. It's a new frontier, which could alter the balance of power in the Northern Hemisphere. I'm Scott Tinker.
3: EarthDate is produced by the Bureau of Economic Geology at the University of Texas at Austin, with support from EarthX, bringing people together to build a sustainable future at earthx.org. And you can hear more EarthDate stories at earthdate.org.
2: From the Bureau of Economic Geology, this is EarthDate. The 2020 census counts 331 million people living in the USA. Worldwide, there are now almost 8 billion. Which means the United States represents just 4% of the total global population. China and India, with nearly 3 billion people combined, make up about a third of total population. Researchers also recently calculated a global biomass census to compute the total weight of things living on Earth. Biomass is measured in metric tons of carbon because all living things are made of carbon compounds. 1 gigaton is a billion metric tons. The weight of all organisms on Earth is estimated at nearly 550 gigatons of carbon. Plants make up the majority of it, at 450 gigatons. They're more than 80% of Earth's biomass. Bacteria and fungi together are 80 gigatons, another 15% of total biomass. Animals of all kinds account for just 0.5%. Of those, insects and fish are about 1 gigaton each. And the nearly 8 billion humans, we make up just 6% of that, 1/10,000th of all biomass on Earth. We're just one species out of 8.7 million, but we have an outsized impact on nearly every other species and environment on Earth, and a responsibility to care for it. I'm Scott Tinker.
3: EarthDate is produced by the Bureau of Economic Geology at the University of Texas at Austin, with support from EarthX, bringing people together to build a sustainable future at earthx.org. And you can hear more EarthDate stories at earthdate.org.
2: From the Bureau of Economic Geology, this is EarthDate. Sponges may look like plants, but they're animals. Some of the longest lived on Earth, with a few living more than 10,000 years. They're also the least evolutionarily advanced creatures on the planet. But new accidental findings may show we've underestimated them. Sponges evolved more than 500 million years ago, flourished through Earth's great extinction events, and have endured ever since. Today, there are 6,000 known species, and new ones being identified regularly. Sponges were thought to be unresponsive to outside stimuli and, well, very plant-like. But that changed when it was revealed that sponges could move. Scientists studying undersea vents in one of the least hospitable places on Earth, in the cold blackness a mile beneath Arctic ice, found thousands of sponges living in the warmer water near the thermal vents. They set up specialized photography to look at vent activity, but were amazed to see something else. The sponges were scuttling very slowly across the seafloor. Most of them had left tracks in the mud behind them, filled with protein crystals called spicules. Sponges have no muscles or apparent method of mobility. Why and how they do it is still a mystery. But this is a key part of science, looking for one thing and finding something else altogether new. Perhaps future expeditions will help us understand these and other hidden talents of sponges. I'm Scott Tinker.
3: 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And you can hear more EarthDate stories at earthdate.org.
2: From the Bureau of Economic Geology, this is Earth Date. Woolly mammoths lived in Siberia and North America from about 5 million to as recently as 4,000 years ago. They stood the same height as African elephants, up to 11 feet at the shoulder, but with long, shaggy coats and much longer tusks. Within one of those tusks, scientists found a remarkable story. Mammoth tusks were just specially developed teeth, which grew new layers every year from the inside. Recently, scientists measured strontium in each layer of a tusk from one mammoth found in Alaska. All land animals ingest tiny amounts of strontium in food and water over their lifetime. The researchers then matched the strontium signatures in each tusk layer to the strontium found in rodent teeth in different parts of Alaska. They could use this technique to map the lifetime travels of that one mammoth. He was born 17,000 years ago in the lower Yukon River Basin and lived there for the first year of his life. From age 2, he roamed between two mountain ranges, likely with his herd, until he reached maturity at 16.

0: From the Bureau of Economic Geology, this is Earth Date. On Super Bowl Sunday, Americans eat 26 million avocados in our guacamole. Annually, we average 8 pounds of avocados per person. A third of the world's supply comes from Mexico, which is where the avocado developed. It began as a small black fruit called the criollo, from the same family of trees that produce bay leaves and cinnamon. The fruit was a favorite of giant herbivores, similar to today's rhinos and elephants. They would ingest the fruit and poop out the seed, propagating the trees. When those animals went extinct, the criollo might have too, except 10,000 years ago, humans began to propagate it. Early Mexicans picked the best fruits and grew trees from them. Over generations, this upward selection gradually turned the modest criollo into the large, meaty avocado we know today. But it wouldn't grow well in the colder U.S. until a mailman named Rudolph Hass crossed Mexican and Guatemalan trees in his California orchard to create the breed that bears his name, the Hass avocado. 80% of avocado trees in the U.S. descend from his one mother tree. Besides being delicious, avocados decrease your risk of heart disease and lower your bad cholesterol, while increasing your levels of good cholesterol. All good reasons to eat one. When you do, you can thank a prehistoric rhino, the Maya, and a California mailman. I'm Scott Tinker.
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0: From the Bureau of Economic Geology, this is Earth Date. In 1858, the first transatlantic telegraph cable was laid. It worked slowly, taking 2 minutes to transmit each character of a message. But that was a lot faster than the old way, ships, which took at least 10 days to make the journey. That first cable failed after 3 weeks, but it showed it could be done. By 1900, there were a dozen cables connecting North America and Europe. This ground to a halt in 1929, when all 12 cables broke in one day. No one could figure out how it happened, but specialized ships quickly began repair work. It took them nearly a year. In the 1950s, scientists finally determined the culprit. A deep ocean earthquake had caused marine sediments on the slope of the continental shelf to break loose. This created an undersea avalanche of mud and water, called a turbidity current, that raced downslope for more than 600 miles, snapping the cables as it went. The finding encouraged operators to bury new cables beneath the seafloor to protect them. Today, more than 400 undersea fiber optic cables, traversing more than 700,000 miles, carry 98% of international internet and trillions of dollars of financial transactions every day. In 2020, another undersea avalanche off the Congo River Delta damaged cables connecting West and South Africa, a sign that critical undersea communications are still at risk. I'm Scott Tinker.
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0: From the Bureau of Economic Geology, this is Earth Date. Seven 700 million years ago, Earth froze over completely and stayed that way for millions of years. How did this deep freeze start, and how did it end? We think it went like this. At the time, all of Earth's land was held in one large continent called Rodinia. As it began to break up, huge areas eroded, pulling carbon dioxide from the air and sequestering it in minerals. With CO2 dropping, the atmosphere cooled and ice began forming in the polar oceans. As the ice sheets extended, their white surfaces reflected sunlight, which amplified the cooling. Soon, the oceans were covered in ice, and Earth was frozen. The average surface temperature dropped to negative

0: 60 degrees Fahrenheit. But beneath the ice, in what some believe to be the birth of plate tectonics, Earth was stirring. Rodinia kept pulling apart. Volcanoes formed along its rift zones and began pumping out carbon dioxide and water vapor. Buildup of these greenhouse gases eventually drove runaway heating, which melted the glaciers. In just a few hundred years, global average temperatures rocketed to more than 120 degrees. The heat restarted the water cycle and drove weather systems that caused erosion, which consumed carbon dioxide, and Earth cooled again. Thus began the constant cycling of Earth's climate, and shortly thereafter, the explosion of life. I'm Scott Tinker.
1: Earth Date is produced by the Bureau of Economic Geology at the University of Texas at Austin, with support from EarthX, bringing people together to build a sustainable future at earthx.org. And you can hear more Earth Date stories at earthdate.org.
2: 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Hunger not only affects our work performance and overall health, but also impacts the learning and growth of children. The USDA is actively working to increase food security and reduce hunger by offering a range of food and nutrition programs. 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
5: My name is Douglas Walker. 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Marion will share with us just how important it is to listen to the right voice.
6: Hello, my name is Marion McKee. I live in Kentucky. I have retinitis pigmentosa, and I have been going blind over my lifetime from a teenager to now. I'm totally blind. And I just remember concerning myself about, what can I see? How long am I going to see? I know I'm going blind, and on and on and on. And I think I let go a lot of years worrying about going blind when I wasn't utilizing the best of my vision in the moment. And now that I look back, I think, oh my goodness, it would have been totally okay just to stay present in the moment. Because now I'm totally blind, and I'm finding that staying present in the moment helps me to navigate the next moment and the next moment. I was talking to a friend one day who's also totally blind, and we were just talking, and she was very vulnerable, and a little tiny voice said, "I just don't want to live this way. If I can't, you know, do X, Y, Z, or if I can't do it the way I used to do it." And I heard that little tiny voice in me, and I cried. I didn't realize that, you know, all of these years that was underneath my resistance to a lot of learning how to be blind. Grateful for Hadley and everyone there and everywhere that I've learned how to make lemonade with lemons. I also changed that little voice into another voice that I want to hear now, and that is, okay, I'm going to be okay. I am not weak. I'm strong. I am not ignorant. I just haven't learned how to navigate efficiently the way I feel. And most of all, I am brave and courage. And I'm not listening to that little tiny voice that's not helping me. I'm thinking, that's just the day that I'm going to encourage lemonade and maybe a margarita. Can't you make lemons with margaritas? Well, it doesn't really matter. Just that careful what I tell myself, because I'm always listening. Thank you for listening.
5: 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Again, my name is Douglas Walker. Take care, and I'll see you next time.

Hello, and welcome to Aftersight. I'm Jonathan Price, the podcast producer here at the Audio Information Network of Colorado. I want to extend my gratitude for every single one of you and your role in making AINC a cornerstone for print disabilities. As we move into this holiday season, we understand that everyone will celebrate in many different ways. You may celebrate new life, new relationships restored, new jobs or careers, new financial successes, and many other things worth celebrating. We celebrate with you. We also understand that during this time, you may be reminded of things that happened this year you would rather forget than be reminded of. In those instances, we are here to grieve with you. Being thankful comes in different shapes and sizes. I'm here to remind you that there are things to be thankful for. Even if you feel completely defeated, there is something. Personally, I'm thankful first and foremost for my wife and kids. They are a blessing to me every day, and everything I do is for them. I'm thankful for my career here at AINC. Kim, our fearless director, has seen me through many situations, and I know I can go to her in the future when things get scary. She is an amazing leader and one that I can count on as a huge blessing. I'm thankful for all the staff that have become my family away from my family. Penn, Alex, Evan, Lauren, Brady, Shirley, Matt, and Michael. You are all a tremendous blessing to this company. Things at AINC are getting exciting, and while I cannot yet share all of those things, I can tell you there will be a lot of big changes coming to AINC. I can tell you that the products and services that we give will only increase in not only our number of shows, but quality of our output as well. We are here to provide you with the most comprehensive and professional sounding information for our community. While we grow and expand, your continued support is imperative to our success. All we ask is that you keep sharing the podcast and shows and keep bringing new listeners into the AINC family. Here's some exciting information I can share with you. We are in the process of developing two new AINC original podcasts. The first is our new Volunteer Spotlight, hosted by our very own Evan Starnes. Now, this will not be a public show. Rather, it will go out to all of our volunteers and highlight our Volunteer of the Month. So if you want to know who our Volunteer of the Month is for that particular month, you can become a member by going to our website, aincolorado.org, and clicking on the Volunteer tab at the top of the page. If you have any questions about becoming a volunteer, you can contact Lauren Baer at Lauren, L-A-U-R-E-N, at aincolorado.org. We would love to have you in the fold. The second show is another AINC original called Blind Level Tech, or BLT for short. Myself, along with Evan Starnes, will be talking about all things tech. We will have guests from many different tech companies, and our main goal will be getting you access to technology and accessibility in that technology. This is something we believe is crucial for the blind community. Expect a lot of humor, dad jokes, sarcasm, and fun information surrounding blind technology. In closing, I know this has been a bit of a different show, so thank you so much for joining me so far. On behalf of Penn Street, the AINC staff, and volunteers, I wish you, your friends and family, a wonderful and relaxing Thanksgiving and a beautiful holiday season. As Penn always says, be kind to others, be kind to yourself. It's good for your soul.

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0: Have you ever heard of the term Support Service Provider, or SSP? In the early 1980s, Roderick MacDonald, the former president of the American Association of the Deafblind, coined the term to recognize the unique skills of volunteers who provided essential services to deafblind individuals. These volunteers included certified interpreters for the deaf, sighted guides, and others who provided skills to support the independent participation of deafblind consumers. Since then, the concept of SSP has spread across the country, with services available in many states. However, the demand for SSP services has increased, making it difficult to find consistent and reliable SSPs. In 2004, a National Support Service Provider pilot project was launched with the goal of expanding and improving SSP services throughout the country. The project involved developing a curriculum to train deafblind individuals to direct and work with SSPs, and to pilot the use of the proposed curriculum in three areas of Washington State. In 2015, a volunteer grassroots effort of deafblind individuals and SSPs formed the National SSP Task Force to focus on a national SSP training and certification program, and changing the term Support Service Provider to another term that more accurately reflects the role. If you want to learn more about SSP services, call the Center for People with Disabilities at 303-442-8662. That number again, 303-442-8662.
1: From the Bureau of Economic Geology, this is Earth Date. Before antibiotics, millions died each year of diseases we can easily treat today. If we're not careful, we may be headed back to those deadly days. In 1928, Alexander Fleming discovered that a fungus, Penicillin rubrum, could kill bacteria. But his fellow doctors wouldn't listen. It wasn't until 1943, when he cured a patient dying of meningitis in just 1 week, that they finally paid attention. Fleming won the Nobel Prize, but cautioned that bacteria could grow resistant to penicillin if the patient took too little or for too short a time. Again, people didn't listen and did what he warned against. Just 20 years later, some bacteria had evolved to resist penicillin, including strains of pneumonia and staphylococcus, the staph infection that plagues hospitals today. Desperate scientists have searched everywhere for something to help, including thousand-year-old medical texts. Among potions to ward off elves and night goblins, they found a salve made of cow bile, wine, and herbs that actually fights the deadly staph. Today, a commercial version is available. Meanwhile, improper antibiotic use continues to breed superbugs. But you can help. If you're prescribed antibiotics, finish the entire dose. If not, you could be training new strains of bacteria that won't respond to medieval folk cures. I'm Scott Tinker.
2: Earth Date is produced by the Bureau of Economic Geology at the University of Texas at Austin, with support from EarthX, bringing people together to build a sustainable future at earthx.org. And you can hear more Earth Date stories at earthdate.org.
3: Welcome to Isla Earth. The shape of our cities might be determining the shape of our bodies. Several recent studies conclude that sprawling car-dependent communities correspond with sprawling waistlines and children with breathing problems. The effects in some cases seem direct. One study by Emory University measured traffic volume and related pollutants near schools and homes. It found that youngsters, especially those with asthma, had increased chances of respiratory symptoms if they were close to busy roads. And recently, two nationwide surveys analyzed data on 200,000 people, comparing their addresses with the report.

0: with physical activity, body mass, and other health data. The conclusion? People living in spread-out pedestrian-unfriendly suburbs often weigh more, exercise less, and have higher blood pressure than people in compact communities. Another study suggests that sedentary people might self-select to live in the burbs because driving there is physically easier. And by the same token, active people might lean toward walkable neighborhoods. Either way, the message is clear. It's healthier for our communities if they are more walkable and less polluted. Learn more at islaearth.org. Isla Earth is recorded on the campus of California State University, San Bernardino, and produced by the Catalina Island Conservancy. Because Earth is an island.
1: From the Bureau of Economic Geology, this is Earth Date. There are no snakes in Ireland, because, according to legend, St. Patrick expelled them. True or folktale? St. Patrick, ironically, wasn't Irish, or named Patrick. He was born Maewyn Sukkot in 390 AD in Britain, kidnapped by pirates at 16, and held in slavery in Ireland for 6 years. He escaped and joined a monastery in England, then decided to return to Ireland as a missionary, where he converted Druids and built the first church. He died in 460 AD in Downpatrick, hence the name. A few centuries later, he was recognized as Ireland's patron saint for bringing Christianity to the land. A few centuries after that, his mythology had grown. Apparently, the snakes of Ireland once threatened him on a hilltop. He responded by beating a drum that drove them into the sea. Scholars believe this is a symbolic tale of Patrick purging Ireland of its pagan rituals. Scientists argue that Ireland never had snakes in the first place. In the last ice age, Ireland was covered in glaciers, much too cold for the cold-blooded creatures. Since the ice retreated, Ireland has been isolated by the frigid Irish Sea. There are other isolated islands, like New Zealand and Hawaii, that don't have snakes, and other cold regions like Alaska and northern Russia. So it's not as unusual as it sounds. But it makes for a good story over a green beer. I'm Scott Tinker.
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1: From the Bureau of Economic Geology, this is Earth Date. In the 1800s, scientists found a 400 million-year-old fossil fish they thought could be the missing link between aquatic and land-dwelling creatures. They would have loved to study it, but it had gone extinct with the dinosaurs, or so they thought. Until 1938, when a museum curator saw a fisherman haul one out of his net in South Africa. She wrote a hasty telegram to her museum. They wrote back, "Get that fish." She had found the coelacanth, not extinct after all, but hiding for millions of years in the Indian Ocean. True to the fossil, it had small pectoral fins on arm-like stalks, connected to joints like shoulders, and a wide, fleshy tail. According to local reports, it was so oily and foul-tasting that anyone who tried to eat it would become sick, which probably helped this slow-growing living fossil keep on living. And researchers soon found it's very slow indeed. Coelacanths can grow to 200 pounds and live 100 years, but don't reach sexual maturity until they hit 50. Females incubate eggs within their abdomen, which take 5 years to hatch, then emerge as live young, the longest gestation of any animal. It turns out, however, the coelacanth wasn't the missing link that scientists hoped for. That honor belongs to its relative, the lungfish, which crawls out of the water to make short journeys on land. But that's a story for another Earth Date. I'm Scott Tinker.
2: Earth Date is produced by the Bureau of Economic Geology at the University of Texas at Austin, with support from EarthX, bringing people together to build a sustainable future at earthx.org. And you can hear more Earth Date stories at earthdate.org.
1: From the Bureau of Economic Geology, this is Earth Date. In 1492, Columbus sailed the ocean blue. But in 1021, the Vikings landed in Newfoundland. That's right, we're now certain that Norse explorers reached North America nearly 500 years before the Spaniards. It happened at L'Anse aux Meadows in easternmost Canada, where explorers in the 1960s discovered the remains of Viking longhouses, but they didn't know exactly when they arrived or left. We now know they were here exactly in 1021. That's because a team of scientists has figured out how to tie tree rings to solar storms. Different texts from isolated countries around the world describe red auroras in the sky in the year 993, a telltale sign of a solar storm when radiation bombards our atmosphere. The radiation produces higher levels of carbon-14, which is absorbed by plants. The researchers studied wood scraps from trees cut at L'Anse aux Meadows, probably to build its Viking architecture. When they found correspondingly high levels of carbon-14 in a tree ring, it pegged that ring to the year 993. They could then count outward to the bark to identify the year the tree died. All trees showed marks from iron tools, which no native tribes had at the time, and all were felled 1,000 years ago in 1021. I'm Scott Tinker.
2: Earth Date is produced by the Bureau of Economic Geology at the University of Texas at Austin, with support from EarthX, bringing people together to build a sustainable future at earthx.org. And you can hear more Earth Date stories at earthdate.org.
1: From the Bureau of Economic Geology, this is Earth Date. Tornadoes are mysterious, but on this Earth Date, we'll try to unravel a few of their secrets. You've probably heard there's a tornado season that happens in Tornado Alley. Well, not exactly. Tornadoes can happen almost anywhere, North and South America, Australia and New Zealand, South Africa, and the Indian subcontinent, where they're the most deadly due to higher population density. And they can happen any time. Most occur within a few months, but that depends on where you are. In the southeastern U.S., it's January through March. In the Central Plains, April through June. In the Midwest, July through September. The only months that are less frequent are October through December. Tornadoes appear to form from the cloud downward, but that's not really the case. Researchers think most of them form horizontally, within the cloud, like a rolling barrel. Then an updraft turns them vertical, and they extend to the ground. Or not. Some scientists think they may form from the bottom up, as a swirling wind eddy on the ground reaches up to the cloud, connecting to and triggering that rolling barrel of wind. Or it could be some of each. But we can't really tell by looking at radar, since tornadoes form too quickly and too near the ground for our current technology to map them. Clearly, there's still a lot of mystery surrounding tornadoes. But as research comes in, we'll keep blowing it your way. I'm Scott Tinker.
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3: Every 6 minutes, someone in the United States is diagnosed with Parkinson's disease. Nearly 90,000 new cases each year. And a projected 1.2 million people will be living with the condition by 2030. Parkinson's disease, PD, is a progressive neurological disorder primarily affecting movement. Named after the British physician James Parkinson, who first described its symptoms in 1817, PD is characterized by a variety of motor and non-motor symptoms that can significantly impact an individual's quality of life. Here are some of the most important aspects to understand about Parkinson's disease. Symptoms. The hallmark symptoms of Parkinson's disease include tremors, bradykinesia, slowed movement, rigidity, stiffness in the limbs and trunk, and postural instability, difficulty with balance and coordination. These motor symptoms often start on one side of the body and eventually affect both sides as the disease progresses. Additionally, Parkinson's disease can also present as a range of non-motor symptoms, including cognitive changes, such as difficulty with memory and executive function, mood disorders, such as depression and anxiety, sleep disturbances, constipation, loss of sense of smell, and autonomic dysfunction, such as hypotension and urinary problems. There is no specific test for Parkinson's disease, so diagnosis is based primarily on medical history, a physical examination, and the presence of characteristic symptoms. Neuroimaging techniques such as MRI and DAT scan may be used to help rule out other conditions that can mimic PD. Parkinson's disease is progressive, meaning symptoms worsen over time. However, the rate of progression varies from person to person. In some cases, individuals may experience relatively mild symptoms for many years, while in others, the progression may be more rapid and debilitating. The exact cause of Parkinson's disease is not fully understood, but it is believed to involve a combination of genetic and environmental factors. Mutations in certain genes have been linked to an increased risk of developing PD. Environmental factors such as exposure to particular toxins may also play a role. While there is currently no cure for Parkinson's disease, there are medications and therapies available to help manage symptoms and improve quality of life. Dopamine replacement therapy, using medications such as levodopa and dopamine, is the mainstay of treatment for motor symptoms. Other medications may be prescribed to address non-motor symptoms, and physical therapy, occupational therapy, and speech therapy can also be beneficial. Exercise programs designed especially for people with PD, such as Rock Steady Boxing, are available nationally. While medication and therapy are important components of managing Parkinson's disease, lifestyle factors such as regular exercise, healthy diet, adequate sleep, and social engagement can also have a significant impact on symptom management and overall well-being. In some cases, surgical interventions such as deep brain stimulation, DBS, may be recommended for individuals with advanced Parkinson's disease who are not adequately controlled with medication. DBS involves implanting electrodes into specific areas of the brain and using a pacemaker-like device to deliver electrical stimulation, which can help alleviate motor symptoms. Parkinson's disease can be challenging to manage, both for individuals diagnosed with the condition and their caregivers. Building a strong support network that includes healthcare professionals, family members, friends, and support groups, both online and in person, can provide invaluable emotional support and practical assistance throughout the journey with PD.
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6: Hey, you're listening to BlindSight. Let's go. Dental health isn't something to take lightly. It's time to fight. It's time to thrive. Let's do this.
7: Hello there. This is Bill Lundgren, your host of BlindSight. Welcome aboard for what I think is going to be an extra special session. This is part of our series that we're doing in the month of May of talking about mental health issues for women with blindness. And we decided to invite the most obvious person to come on board, and that is Penn Street, whom all of you know as the host of what used to be After Sight, but is now Blind Chick. And Penn, thanks an awful lot for coming on board.
8: Absolutely, Bill. Thank you so much for asking me. And this is definitely a topic that's dear to my heart.
7: Good. Before we get started, I just wanted to make a couple announcements to let people know. Number one, the sports program is going to be starting in June. And this is Game Changer. And that's our newest podcast. So keep your ears open for that. July 27th is going to be our hike. And I have to tell people that stiletto heels and open toe wedgies are not really good for a hike.
8: Oh, why not?
7: Broken heels all along the trail would not be a sight to see.
8: Oh, I love
7: it. But anyway, we have that. And we also want you to know that if you have some feedback for Blindside or any of our programs, there are two ways to do it. An email address to feedback@aftersight.org, or you can call on our feedback line, which is 720-712-8856. So you keep those in mind if you have any suggestions, any, you know, we accept praises as well as criticism. So anyway, so Pen, again, welcome aboard. And how would you like to start off to talk about this very sensitive? It's a topic that's important to me as well.
8: Yeah. Well, I think being a female in general.
7: That does better than me talking about mental health issues with women. Okay.
8: Yeah, I think things have changed and are changing. I don't necessarily in my lifetime, Bill, see that there's been any huge improvements around mental health and being a woman. I know when the Me Too movement happened years ago, and I know that's a controversial subject for people.
7: Right.
8: But when the Me Too movement started, I was like, yes, finally, you know, this is a topic women can talk about everywhere and women can feel safe talking about this, and not just women, men as well. But then it just seemed to kind of fizzle out, which was what my fear was. And I feel like it did. And I feel that we dropped the ball again. So, but I do think growing up as a little girl, and then a young woman, and then a woman, I'm still growing up. Just being female, there were definitely huge barriers for me. And then also add a layer of having a disability.
7: Exactly. Added,
8: I definitely felt I had a target on my back when I was out and about, and I was on occasion actually a
7: target. One of the statistics that I found absolutely shocking when I was doing a presentation, 84% of women with disabilities report having been sexually assaulted at least once.
8: Yes, and those are reported.
7: Yeah, reported, exactly.
8: Those are not, I think that statistic is way higher.
7: Yeah.
8: I actually feel that if I meet a woman, especially if they have a disability, and they tell me they've never been assaulted, I want to touch them because they're like an angel. Because how did you survive without that?
7: Yeah.
8: Where did you live in a bubble? Like what rock did you live under?
7: Well, the thing is, sexual assault is not about sex. It's about power.
8: No, it's not. It is.
7: And so men who, you know, feel powerless, they're, you know, that's what you say, the target is on your back because they feel they can, you know, they can do whatever. Yeah. And it also has to do with the second class quality that we give people with disabilities that we still have not been able to change. And the third thing is, when I was starting out, I worked for a pharmaceutical company, and all the studies and all the reports about dosages and everything else were from male subjects. They would, unless they were forced to, they just applied whatever the men reported in the test of new drugs. And they just said, well, it'll affect women the same way. And it doesn't.
8: No, it doesn't.
7: And they're still having a little trouble, adjusting to that. They've gotten better. But, there's a discrimination. And then, as you say, and I share this with you, I go to a doctor's office. They don't know what to do with someone who's blind. They just assume.
8: Yeah.
7: And so we have to educate. And every time I go to a doctor's office, I take time to explain to the receptionist or nurse how to guide my dog and me into the office.
8: Yes.
7: Not to grab my arm.
8: Yeah.
7: Or just say, over there, you have to explain it to me. And,
8: just the simple things of, like, I just got home from a doctor's visit this morning. And just the simple things that I think sighted people take for granted is like, oh, we need to weigh you. Well, okay, it's, what does over there mean? Are there, not all of the scales have rails on them, but some of them do. So that's nice to know, because then you can line yourself up with where you're correctly supposed to be. Even things like, getting your vitals, getting, your oxygen tested, your blood pressure test, all of those things, they're just second nature to the assistants, the nurses' assistants, and they just grab you. And it's, I don't think that they're doing it to be cruel or scare you, but you're right, Bill, we have to. I mean, it's exhausting. Every time we leave the door, we have a choice, right? We can either educate or not educate and just get angry at what's happening.
7: Right. Exactly. And one of the things I found out last year at a conference, I went around and asked, at the various tables and said, how many have worked with people who are blind? Mm. And I found one treatment program that had ever encountered a blind person. And I realized that I have never seen anyone do a training in those conferences on the subject.
8: Yeah.
7: So they let me do it this year.
8: Wow.
7: And I'm hoping they'll ask me next year, because nobody else is going to do it. Yeah.
8: Yeah.
7: Yeah.
8: Yeah. Well, I know I went through a wonderful program here in Colorado called the Harmony House up in Estes Park many, many, many, many years ago for alcohol and drug treatment. And I was the first blind, low vision person that they had ever encountered. I think, Bill, because of what they do and how they do it, they were more open to me than a lot of settings are about, teach us how we can better help you.
7: Right.
8: But I think it was because of the nature of what they were doing, because they're there to help you. They're there to support you in recovery. And so things, like lunch was a buffet, and I was extremely malnourished and underweight. And so they assigned somebody to me to make sure that I had enough nutrients on my plate at every meal. But they did that because they would have done that for somebody who was sighted. But for me, it was a blessing because they filled two roles, right? Because I don't know what's on the buffet table. And it was neat because we did become good friends, the two of us. And she learned a lot about people who are blind and low vision. And she's like, I'm so excited for the next person I get to meet because I can take them through the buffet table. But the whole program is around that. But I do think that that's rare, because anybody out there who's been through a treatment program, a lot of it is visual. Like, they show you, you have to watch these movies, you have to read these books, you have to do all these different things.
9: Yeah.
8: And it's a month, it's 28 days. And they were fantastic, about giving me enough assistance that I could be successful in the program, but yet not enable me. They didn't let me get away with stuff, you know, like,
9: that's an important thing.
8: There were chores and stuff that everybody had to do once you reached a certain level. And I did those chores. And, so I think it really depends on the program. And then of course, you know, the AA meetings, I've never walked into an AA meeting where I did not feel welcome, you know? But again, I think it's the nature of those situations.
9: Well, there are two things. One is the AA program, the intergroup, now has, you can go online, and they, one of the things they ask if you need an access,
8: yes,
9: and they will give you those meetings that are accessible to people with disabilities. The other part on the negative side is some of the research I've seen is that there are a number of treatment programs that are not ADA compliant.
8: Yeah, that's true.
9: So we're talking about, right now we're talking about the problems, and there are people who are really interested in helping, and there's some programs which opt like Betty Ford Center that are work primarily through visual, and they are paying attention to that kind of thing when they're working in the computer with people. But it's still one of the things that people with disabilities have to, if they decide to go into a program, they need to be real forthright or their family members and say, is this program capable? Does the program have material in alternative format for people in the program, and to be very insistent upon that. And the more that we do this, the more they're going to change.
8: Yes.
9: But there's another issue we don't talk about a lot of times, is that people with disabilities, and I'm talking in general because I don't have specific for people with blindness. Well, I'm sorry, I take that back. For blindness, people with blindness are three times more likely to have a substance abuse problem.
8: Absolutely.
9: And, for a whole lot of reasons, from your perspective, what, as a woman with blindness, what do you think contributes to those kinds of numbers?
8: Oh, my goodness. I mean, I can only speak personally, but definitely for me, it was, I had grown up with, my little sister and I called him the monster, who abused us from an early age on. And that abuse actually contributed to my vision loss. It was because of something he did that triggered the Stevens-Johnson syndrome, and which led to my vision loss and all of my other health issues. So I was in a lot of pain, Bill, as a kid, just from the Stevens-Johnson syndrome. But also, I grew up in a family that you just brushed everything under the rug, and you didn't talk about it. So the abuse wasn't talked about, and definitely my blindness was not talked about. And so as a child, and all of this was going on, before I was 10 years old. And so when I hit teenage years, you know, 12, 13, 14 years old, that's when a lot of kids get exposed and start understanding what alcohol and drugs are. And I grew up in a family, my parents, neither one of them drank or did drugs. There was never alcohol allowed in our house. You know, it was very taboo, that kind of thing. But the minute, literally the minute, the very first drink I had, and I remember it, I can taste, I can smell sure. it even to this day. I was like, oh my gosh, I'm okay. Nothing, like, I'm okay. I feel good. I'm funny. Right. Right. Nobody, my whole view of the world changed in a moment. And I had been on prescription narcotic drugs since I was 9 to help me sleep and deal with the pain. So adding, you know, alcohol on top of that, and from that moment on, I was not sober completely until I went into treatment. And it was because it was my only escape into normalcy. Right. And because my day-to-day life was just so painful and so dark, and that drinking, and then I got into other drugs, because, you know, that's just how it goes. It was the only place and time in my life that I felt okay and I fit in. And, you know, it may sound silly, Bill, but it really did probably save my life. Because I don't think, and I did attempt suicide as a teenager. And was a very, very, very good friend of mine that pulled me out of that. But really, Bill, I didn't know anything about therapy or programs or anything about mental health until I was 19 and leaving home to go to college and met people who knew about these things, you know, and I was able to get into the treatment program, and that it totally completely changed my life, because I had no idea that these tools were out there, these people were out there that could help. And it was hard. It was extremely hard. Because my entire brain had to change. I had to change my friends. I changed where I lived. I literally changed everything, because I knew if I went back to any part of it, I was not going to be strong enough to say no. And I did. I moved to Denver. I changed where I was going to go to school, just because I knew nobody else that I knew was going to be going to that school. And also, right. Denver had so much more support and programs, and that I desperately needed, that I wanted to just immerse myself in everything that I could possibly do to figure out who I wanted to be and how I was going to get there.
9: Wow, that's impressive, and that's the message we're trying to get across to people. There can be a better life.
8: Yeah,
9: but people don't know
8: that. And it's not easy. I really want people to know that. Once you make the decision, like, okay, I need help, and you make that phone call or you make that appointment or whatever it is that you do, that's when the real work begins, because it was very shortly after I got out of the program. And, you know, I was working the program, doing my AA, going to school. I finally felt like I'm becoming the person that I would like to be, and was really proud of the work I was doing. And I got assaulted, in Boulder. And that was shocking to me, because I thought, hey, I got my life together. I'm doing everything right. Why is this?
9: Right.
8: What the heck? You know, and that whole thing was, very, very difficult to me. But luckily, I was in therapy and I had supportive friends and these amazing, amazing people around me that literally picked me up

0: attack was not the way somebody who was sighted would experience the attack. It was actually my sense of smell that they were able to find out who the guys were. And it was not visual because I could not visually describe them. I could kind of tell how tall they were, you know, but not really. I knew they didn't have an accent. Like I knew I could eliminate a couple of things, but all these, well, what did they look like? What car were they driving?
1: Exactly.
0: These kinds of things. But it was my sense of smell that actually got them on the right track. And it was, and there actually was a woman who was in her apartment and heard the whole thing. And then I think they did get maybe some visual clues from her. But she was so terrified. And ended up not, I never knew who she was, but she did send me a letter in the mail a long time later that shared that she was really sorry that she didn't do anything, but she, I don't blame her. I mean, she was a single woman. She was afraid to get involved. And this was before cell phones and things like that, that we have now that make it easier to reach out for help. But so even Bill, you know, like, even though it's like you go, you know, you make this hard decision to get your life back on track, or even on a track, maybe it's never been on a track, which is what it felt like with me. Things will happen. You know, they, and, but if you, or at least I feel if I surround myself with people that are supportive and, caring and loving, and, that when those rough spots happen, and some of them can be horrible rough spots, that you can keep going, you can survive, and you use all of those tools that you've gained in the past, when you've gone through rough spots, to help you get through the next one.
1: There's also, I think, a sense that women, particularly women, need to know that there are people out there.
0: Yes.
1: You know, if you've been assaulted, the shame, and you think somehow you caused it. And I think particularly for women. Now, I might mention that we have some statistics on deaf men, and they have a very high assault. They've been assaulted. But for women, there are a couple things. Number one, people hesitate to confront women who have a drinking problem far more than men. And in fact, they are in, you know, a lot of times, oh, she wouldn't do that, especially when they forget because of women's body weight. You know, we talk about social drinking. Social drinking for men is two drinks. For women, it's one. And we can't imagine, oh, she doesn't drink that much. My grandmother was putting away, I think, a fifth every couple of days, and nobody in my family, I'm an addiction counselor, I'm certified, and nobody in the family told me until after she had died that she'd been doing that. And I thought, what the, you know, in my own family, they just could not imagine Granny doing that. And then some other things started to make sense. You know, because I had that information that they kept from me. But this is the way women are treated. There's a shame thing. She's supposed to be perfect, or she could, oh, she couldn't be an alcoholic because she's a female.
0: It's or she's these... only drinking wine. I know. You know, I have dear, dear, dear friends that really struggle, and it's because they only drink wine, so they're not an alcoholic. You know, they're not falling down in the gutter at, you know, at 2 a.m. coming home from the bars. And, you know, they just have, you know,
1: and
0: four glasses of wine in the evening.
1: And this is true for mental health as well. Women, because women are more and more are out working.

0: working.
1: Yeah.
0: And they're going to be a little more visible. But again, any mental health issue, this person couldn't have something like that.
1: Yeah.
0: And so we begin, because it's a she rather than a he, they make all kinds of assumptions in terms of behavior. And also women tend, their depression
1: yes.
0: tend to take a very withdrawal effect, while yeah. men tend to get violent with depression. In fact,
1: right.
0: men are often, male depression is often not diagnosed because it appears in terms of domestic violence, yeah. there are all kinds of things, is really depression.
1: Yeah.
0: So that there's a misdiagnosis because you're a woman or because you're a male,
1: yeah.
0: you know, in terms of the symptomatology. And the symptom, the diagnostic and statistical manual,
1: yeah.
0: I haven't seen a clear delineation. Females show this, as opposed to male showing this. It's just everybody has the, you know, whoever has these symptoms.
1: Yeah.
0: And I say, hey, wait a minute. You know, there's a discrimination here.
1: Yeah. I saw a little interview with Drew Barrymore. I love Drew Barrymore. I've loved her since she was in Firestarter when she was little. One of the reasons I really love her show is because she talks a lot about mental health and a lot of women. And this clip I saw earlier today, she was talking about she had taken her daughters to the beach. And, you know, Drew is a full body woman, you know, and she said, you know, she really wanted to take her girls to the beach, but she was like, oh, they're going to want me to get in the water, which means I have to take off my cover up and I'm going to be in my swimming suit. And even though all these women's swimming suits, you know, they supposedly hold you in all the right places.
0: Right.
1: They
0: right.
1: don't. And she said, but she looked over at her daughters, you know, and she's like, you know, what kind of image am I portraying to my daughters?
0: Yeah.
1: And so for her daughter's sake, she just, you know, ripped off her coat and she goes, cottage cheese and all. to the water, holding my daughter's hands. And because
0: yeah.
1: that's a whole thing too, is as our world becomes older, you know, here in Colorado, there's more people over 60 versus 0 to 18 now in Colorado, that there's a lot of us that are my age. I turned 56 in March, and a lot of my friends are my age, a little younger, a little older, but we're all going through a very similar stage of life. And there's so much going on, Bill, you know, with our hormones that are
0: right.
1: going all nuts, but also just our bodies are changing, you know. You know, we all talk about it's falling apart, or, you know, something that used to be up is down,
0: factor.
1: Something's down. Now.
0: Right. It's shame. If we don't look like Playboy model,
1: yeah.
0: then somehow there's something wrong with us.
1: Exactly. Really. Exactly. And even going along with that, Bill, I've had friends that said, I wish that my 20-year-old or my 30-year-old or even my 40-year-old younger self could actually see what she looked like. And because when you're 20, 30, 40, I don't think you, even then, you really truly realize what you look like. And
0: in a positive way. Yeah.
1: Yeah, exactly. But for men getting older, even their hair getting gray,
0: right.
1: they're distinguished. I mean, I hear it all the time, you know, oh, George Clooney gets better looking as he gets older. You know, you hear that so much in media, that the men are getting better looking as they get
0: right.
1: older. But the women, it's the opposite. We're, you know, we there's just these constant ads, you know, you got to do this so you'll look younger, you know, you got to do this so you'll be thinner, you got to do this so your bones don't creak, you know, all this stuff. And it's like, it's overwhelming mentally. It's exhausting.
0: Absolutely. And, you know, the thing is, we hear many, many stories about husbands leaving their wife for a younger woman.
1: Yes.
0: And what does that do to the person? Rather than looking at, you know, how stupid the guy is, they turn inward and feel shame because they couldn't compete.
1: Right.
0: And so this is all contribute to, now on the positive side, women tend to seek counseling.
1: Yes.
0: Far faster than men.
1: Yeah.
0: But at the same time, what they have to deal with is just the shame and the accept, okay, this is what's going on. I need to do something about it.
1: Yeah.
0: And finding the individual who will help them. There were some women that preferred to come to me as a male therapist, as opposed to going to a female therapist. And it was never really quite clear to me what they saw as the difference.
1: Mm-hmm.
0: But there is, you know, there is a, I think there's a belief among some women, and this is what I've been able to gather, to even mistrust each other.
1: Mm-hmm. I agree with that. I hope that I'm not like that or ever will be like that, but I've definitely worked in professional settings where it was actually the women that were the more cutthroat towards me versus the men. And and I don't know, Bill, if that comes from, we have to work so much harder and even still get paid less than the men.
0: Yeah,
1: but we have to work so much harder that it makes us more competitive. I don't know. 'Cause like when you mentioned that you women said they came to you because you were a man versus going over to a woman therapist. That was the first thing that popped into my mind is women tend to trust men more than they trust another woman, which I do not feel that I'm that way, but I don't know. Maybe I am. And, you know, and I don't know it.
0: Well, there's an inequality. If a woman gets angry, she's called a certain name. If a man does it, you know, they say, well, you know, they accept it.
1: Absolutely.
0: If a woman cries, oh, well, that's what women do. But if a man cries, then he's a sissy. So it's that double standard.
1: I know.
0: For the same kind of emotion. And women are in many ways allowed to be more emotional. In fact, they're encouraged to be. Yeah. But men, on the other hand, are not. And, you know, we'll get into, you know, the mental health of men. But that's very much related on both sides to creating mental health issues.
1: Yeah, absolutely. I know that in my adult life, I have facilitated a lot of low vision support groups, and always I would say 95 to 99% are women that come to those groups. Even now, the group that I facilitate for a low vision group, it's nice because we actually do have, I would say it's more 80% women than 20% men. And that's really exciting to me because maybe there has been a shift that men are feeling more comfortable to ask for help or at least, you know, be willing to be open to some alternatives as they start losing their vision.
0: Right. Mm-hmm. And it's also for men to be willing to express themselves in front of women.
1: Yes.
0: Because, you know, it's again, both for women and for men, is that facade that we have to that we're kind of forced and taught to put up. And then the facade is, as you said, when part of your recovery had to do to find out who you really are rather than what other people expected you to be.
1: Exactly. And I think, you know, being born, you know, and again, I think there things have changed some, but we just have so far to go. But and I do think that little girls now, and especially, you know, girls that are blind or low vision, I think that they do have more options now than than I had as a child. I know when I was, after I lost my vision when I was 9, and yes, I did have other health issues besides that. My parents, like within a month, went out and got $1 million life insurance policies on themselves because their belief was, is that I would always have to be taken care of. So if anything happened to them, there would be financial resources there. And so it was kind of funny when I knew this because, you know, I went on to college and I, you know, I moved away from home and I actually got a job and career and all of this and actually was financially more independent than most of my siblings, even to this day, are. But they, once they really realize, like, she's okay. She's going to be okay.
0: Exactly. Like, exactly.
1: And I knew that they had given up those life insurance policies, but they did not share that with my other siblings.
0: Right.
1: But I knew that. And so when my parents passed away, some of my older brothers were like, wait, where's this?
0: Where's this $1 million?
1: Where's all this? Where's our inheritance? And I had to laugh. And I said, oh, they gave that up a long time ago because I didn't need it.
0: Because you were better.
1: And they were like a little miffed, like, how dare you be independent? But I think now I don't feel like parents think that as much. I still think a lot of parents do.
0: Yes.
1: I'm sure you've encountered some of them, but I think now, you know, little girls that are blind and low vision, we have a lot more role models now than we did. You know, when I was little, I had Helen Keller. That was my role model.
0: That was it. Yeah. Mm-hmm.
1: Or Mary on Little House in the Prairie, you know, Stevie Wonder, Ray Charles, you know, but now there's just, you know, there's the Paralympics. There's all these amazing, amazing blind women with these incredible careers that little girls who are blind, you know, have people to look up to and like, hey, she did it. Maybe I can do that. But it's still not enough, right? We still have a long way to go.
0: Well, I think one of the things you're talking about, too, has come up in a number of podcasts that we've been doing, is that where are the therapists who have low vision or are blind? They don't, you know, we don't know oftentimes who or where they are. We're just beginning to do something about it. I got asked to, well, you can form a professional association. Well, you know, I got enough to do, but somebody's got to get out there and, you know, say, yes, there are a lot more of us than you think.
1: There's a lot of us, right, Bill?
0: Right. But we don't let people know. And I used to go to conferences all over the country and I'd be the only person with a disability that would show up.
1: Yeah.
0: And it's like, I can't believe I'm the only one in the country. I mean, give me a break.
1: Yeah, exactly.
0: Yeah.
1: And but why do you think that, Bill? Why do you, because I do that as well. Like, we just got back from Costa Rica a few weeks ago. I love to travel. And my husband and I, Bill, you know Moses, if he sees another blind person when we're traveling, he's like, Ben, there's another blind person. Yeah. And it's like, I get excited too. Like, oh, there's more than just me in this country. And I do, I, I will. I'm one of those people. Hi, I'm blind too. How's it going? But why
0: we don't
1: do you
0: say I'm glad to see you? We say exactly. I'm glad I can't see you.
1: I know, exactly. But why do you think that there's not more of us out there?
0: I wonder if sometimes, you know, to go to these conferences are a royal pain in the butt if you can't see. You've got to learn the layout. You've got to let people know you need help, and you have to. And the thing that's really tough, you know, we're taught NFB and all, be independent and whatever. And there are times we can't be.
1: Yeah.
0: And so we have to let down our guard and say, look, and fortunately in conferences that I've gone to, particularly people who run them, when I tell them what I need, which of course is humbling for a guy to say, I need anything, even if he's blind.
1: Right.
0: You know, but I need this. And they're more than willing to, they're grateful that I let them know.
1: Yeah.
0: But I think a lot of people don't want to go through that. And may feel, okay, they will get what they need, continuing ed and so forth in other ways that are more at home or working with some other people on an ongoing basis.
1: Yeah. And I mean, I get that. I mean, during COVID, I got so used to ordering my groceries online.
0: Yeah.
1: That now I hate going to the grocery store.
0: Right. Absolutely. You got it.
1: I was like, when did I ever like this? This is not fun. It's not fun. When I order online, I know exactly like, oh, I want to try different tomato sauce. What kinds are there? And I can pull it up.
0: Exactly.
1: But so I understand. Yeah.
0: I don't want to look through shelf after shelf to see what's there.
1: Exactly. So I can see that, but we have to, I mean, talk about mental health. We can choose to stay home and have our order, you know, all of our life delivered
0: to us.
1: Or
0: friends
1: right?
0: will take care of us and they'll do the shopping for us.
1: Exactly. But I know I have to continue going out. If I don't, I don't want being homebound to be comfortable. I want it to.
0: Well, yeah, unfortunately, because of COVID, it's gotten comfortable.
1: Yeah.
0: And my dog looks at me and says, when the hell are you going to get out there, Daddy? That's what you pay me for.
1: Exactly. That's why I'm here.
0: Yeah.
1: Why I'm here.
0: Well, this has been delightful, Pam. Oh. It really has been. You know, we haven't really had much of a chance to talk about this this kind of history.
1: Yeah.
0: And I appreciate your sharing with the audience and with me what you've been through. And it certainly increases my, if that were possible, it increases my admiration for you.
1: Oh, Bill, thank you.
0: But I want to ask, is there some last words you want to leave our audience?
1: Yeah, I think I know with me personally, people think I'm such a happy person, and I am, and I try to be, and that I've accomplished so much, and I have, but it hasn't been easy, you know. It's you know, and you know, I've been called the Kumbaya girl more than once in my life. And I don't mind that, but I also think that when you're kind of known for being the happy person, the giving person, you know, the successful person, that it's harder to share the struggles because
0: to be real. We have to be an image of all blind people.
1: Exactly. But I think that that's how we all learn and we all grow. And it's not easy. It's hard. It's really, really, really hard at times. And, you know, we are going to face monsters on all kinds of levels out there, but I know with all my heart and all my experience that there's way more beautiful people out there than there are monsters.
0: Right,
1: and
0: right.
1: If we surround ourselves with those beautiful people and one of those monsters do get through, that we'll be okay because we have those beautiful people around us.
0: Exactly, exactly. And we have to be out there to meet and spend time with those beautiful people. That's
1: yes,
0: the key.
1: Absolutely.
0: Staying in our homes and protecting ourselves that way is not real helpful.
1: Right.
0: We have to get out there and and be there. And I consider you one of my beautiful people.
1: Oh, thank you. Same
0: thank
1: here,
0: you for
1: Bill.
0: Being there. It's,
1: thank you.
0: And thank you for being on the program. And as I said before to our audience, thank you for being here and tuning in. And if you have any thoughts, put them in an email to feedback@aftersight.org or on the phone with the feedback line 720-721-8856. Thank you all for being here.
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1: 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Here are some vital facts. 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Assume the risk. 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Take all necessary precautions to prevent and respond to an overdose. 2. Carry naloxone. Ensure you and those around you have access to naloxone, a medication that can reverse opioid overdoses. Be aware that fentanyl may require additional doses. 3. Call 911. If you suspect someone has overdosed, always call 911. Remember that Colorado has the Good Samaritan law, protecting you from drug possession charges if you call for help. 4. 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
2: Hello, and welcome to Blind Level Tech. I'm your host, Evan Starnes. Now, this week, we are going to be rerunning an episode. I know, but I am still on the hunt for guests, and also we've been incredibly busy with the move, so I have not had nearly as much time, if any, hardly any, to delegate to the show these past couple months, probably, as you guys can tell. But hey, that's okay. I have a good throwback episode for occasions like this one, so we're going to be rerunning the episode When Mental Health and Tech Collide. And that was back in the days when Jonathan and I were hosting the show, and a little bit of a different format, which I actually want to go back to in a sense. Not like, you know, go back to the way things were before, but it was more of an open-ended format. You know, we would just kind of start talking. You'd hear the intro, the voiceover. I like that format because, you know, I feel like I've fallen into this whole welcome to Blind Level Tech, you know, rabbit hole, even though you guys already hear that in the voiceover intro. And we are working on, actually, Jonathan and I need to work on some new music for it. I want to be, I'm a snob and I want to do original music. So I want to see if I can get Jonathan to compose a little something, something. It might not actually have a voiceover in it this time though, so that I can, I don't know. I am working on some improvements for the show. And I really want to get back into BLT. I haven't done BLT Bytes in a while. But I guess very quickly before I get into this episode, I didn't address this, but BLT is now 2 years old. Woohoo! I hope that doesn't mean Terrible Twos, though. That would not be good for the show or for my sanity. But yeah, BLT as of March 6th, 2025. Has been 2 years old. Now, we didn't do an episode. You know, we're not going to do one every anniversary of BLT, but we definitely will be doing one on the 3rd and 5 year marks. So that should be fun. I got a whole year to plan that episode. Why am I thinking about that right now? Honestly, I should just stop blabbering and let you guys enjoy the rerun. And yeah, stay tuned for more episodes next week and thereafter, and BLT Bytes will be starting up. I need to go record a ton of them. And we do have some exciting guests coming up. If I didn't say this already, I finally got the piece of the puzzle I need to do my throwback assistive tech episode. I've been wanting to do that episode for a long time. Just kind of taking a look at old assistive technology from generations past and what, you know, where we came from and, you know, where we were before all these newfangled smartphones with cameras and AI stuff and all that. Yeah. So with that being said, I hope you guys enjoy a nice little throwback to When Mental Health and Tech Collide. And I'll see you all again next week.
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6: Hello, this is Kim Wardlow. I'm your host for NLVL. We are in our third week of our new series on advocacy. So it's a 16-week series. If you didn't have a chance to listen to the first two episodes, I just highly encourage you to go back and listen to those as well. The first one is just the basics on advocacy, and last week's was self-empowerment. Today, we are talking about advocacy and education. And we're being joined by Penny Rosenblum. And I'm super excited to have her here because she has actually lived all the various phases of this herself as a person with low vision. So a student, teaching students, teaching teachers, doing research. So she's lived all of this. So I'm very excited to have her on to talk about how to empower students, families, and educators to ensure accessibility. Penny, she's nationally recognized expert in blindness education and advocacy. She has over 30 years of experience in research, teaching, and program development, and has dedicated her career to improving accessibility and inclusion for individuals with low vision. She's worked extensively with educators, policymakers, and families to create meaningful change and is passionate about